0: apologized for drowning her 4-year-old son and 1-year-old daughter in a bathtub. The children's father testified in court before the sentencing and said he had to come home from work to find the children floating dead. District Judge Carly Kearney telling the defendant she would remember her case forever. And Clark County Chief Deputy District Attorney John Giordani said this was one of the most extreme cases of matricide he'd ever seen in 15 years on the job. Police said Trevino told officers she drugged herself with sleeping aids and alcohol before carrying out the murders.
1: Fox's John Saucier. A man has pled guilty to repeatedly ramming his car into an Orthodox Jewish headquarters in Brooklyn. Authorities say Dan Sohail hit the synagogue 5 times in January after clearing away blockades and urging people to get out of the way. 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
8: Good afternoon and welcome to the Jason Rand Show. We are here on Seattle Red 770 AM. We are streaming on the Seattle Red app. We got a lot to get to, including Pramila Jayapal decided to make a really bad choice in highlighting her own failures. We'll kind of get into that. But first, yet another Seattle area business choosing Nashville over the state of Washington. That is what's trending.
9: What's trending? The economy.
8: I have two technically separate stories here, but really they're one. And you should be paying attention to both of them because together, they're describing what's happening to the state of Washington in real time and exactly why the people running it still don't seem to care. There's a wellness company, a day spa based in Renton called Soak and Sage. They started here. They wanted to expand here. And perhaps you heard about it. I mean, it was called by the Seattle Times the best day spa in the Pacific Northwest last year. Now, that's awesome. That means it is a genuinely good local business. There's an independent founder, Leslie Goers, I think is her last name. She built it from scratch in Renton. 25 employees, a really good reputation. This is a real business. And this week, Soak and Sage announced its flagship expansion, 18,000 square feet, millions of dollars in investment, nearly 100 jobs. Hot and cold thermal circuits, saunas, steam rooms, cold plunges, soaking pools, all this stuff. And it sounds amazing. I'm kind of living in this world of biohacking and recovery, and I love it. I love it. And so I'm always looking for different places to check out. And a place, 18,000 square feet with all this, awesome. It's being built in Nashville on the Cumberland River. And it's opening in 2027. Not in Renton. Not in Seattle, not anywhere in Washington State. It's happening in Nashville. And Goers, the founder, is going to be on the show on Friday. But she sent me an email. And I asked her, well, why are you making this decision? And she said, quote, Tennessee's business climate, lower taxes, streamlined permitting, a government that actively courts growth, creates the conditions where an independent wellness brand can thrive and scale. Washington State's recent tax legislation and the regulatory environment in Seattle made it increasingly difficult to justify large capital investment here. We're investing millions in creating over 100 jobs because Nashville's business climate rewards ambition. Now, that last word, that phrase, rewards ambition. Two words. Write those down, those two words. Rewards ambition. Think about what the opposite of that sounds like. And who in Olympia, who in the Seattle City Council, who in the Tacoma City Council, who does it all remind you of? It's also telling that some of her Washington employees, she told me, have already asked to follow the company to Nashville. They're kind of like doing a Starbucks, right? So they're not just losing the expansion. Perhaps they end up losing the people, the talent, the future of the brand that was built here, that was being assembled here originally, and now it's being assembled somewhere else. Because somewhere else decided to compete for it, and Washington decided to punish it, to punish the ambition. And that's where story number two comes in. Starbucks, obviously a major Seattle company. The first store opened in Pike Place Market in 1971. And it was built by Howard Schultz into one of the most recognizable brands on earth over four decades here. Not just the most recognizable coffee brand, but the most recognizable brand. This is not some fly-by-night company with like shallow roots in the area. This is our most famous export. And this week, while Starbucks was announcing that it's now laying off 61 more employees at the Seattle headquarters, this on top of the hundreds they already cut, the five Starbucks stores that are being closed this year, Howard Schultz publishes this Wall Street Journal op-ed, and he rips into the city of Seattle, a city he spent his life building. He had already moved to Florida after the income tax passed. Now he's explaining why in the Wall Street Journal. And speaking specifically of Katie Wilson, he wrote, "Seattle's mayor, Katie Wilson, has chosen to cast businesses as a foil rather than a partner. Her socialist rhetoric vilifies employers, even while she continues to rely on them for revenue. She has encouraged residents who disagree with her policies to leave." Now, he's not wrong in any of those words that he just wrote. Like, everything he just said is correct. Wilson stood at that barista picket line in November after she was elected. She was mayor-elect at that point, and she told everyone, "I'm not buying Starbucks, you shouldn't either." The mayor told people to boycott the company that is one of our largest employers and most iconic institutions. Then, when asked about wealthy residents and businesses responding to the income tax by leaving, she's all like, "Okay, like, bye," laughing about it, waving her hands. She actually said that. What message does that send? What message does it send? Not just to Starbucks, and frankly, not just to the millionaires, but to the business owners. Now, on the broader sort of tax policy environment, Schultz wrote, quote, "The theory appears to be that prosperity can be mandated through redistribution rather than generated through growth." He says, "Microsoft and Amazon, once hiring engines, have slowed recruitment and reduced headcounts. Starbucks recently announced it will shift hundreds of corporate roles to Tennessee. These companies imported global talent at scale for decades, anchoring an interconnected system of suppliers and startups. As those businesses reduce their local role, Seattle has no clear answer to the question of what will provide the next set of jobs and revenue growth." Isn't that telling? Seattle has no answer. That's Howard Schultz, the man who spent 40 years here, who's responsible for our economic identity in large part, saying the city has no plan. It's got a tax strategy. It's got a redistribution of wealth philosophy. It has Katie Wilson saying bye to the people who fund the government, the one that she runs. But it doesn't have a growth strategy. Now, kudos to Howard Schultz for saying something. I was on Newsmax earlier this morning, and I pointed out, while I give him credit for that, let's not give him a pass for staying so silent all this time. We need more business people like Leslie Goers of Soak and Sage who are speaking up early and often. And Howard Schultz should have been screaming about this for years. He chose not to say anything. Brad Smith of Microsoft chose for years not to say anything. And I get why a small business owner might not want to say anything out of fear. I don't understand that coming from large businesses. Now, the where of the stories connecting here, the where of that interconnectedness is not just the Starbucks of the world leaving. It's the Soak and Sages of the world leaving, a spa, a wellness brand with a founder built over years from nothing. She's not a billionaire. She's not a hedge fund. She's exactly the kind of small business owner politicians claim to champion every single time they do a press conference or some ribbon cutting that they attend or press release that they put out or piece of legislation they claim is to help the small businesses. Even she's done the math and said, Tennessee is a better bet. When you lose a Howard Schultz, I guess you can tell yourself it's just the ultra-rich protecting their money. Okay, fine. I think that's simplistic. But okay, I guess I get intellectually where they're coming from. But when you lose a day spa in Renton, where it chooses not to expand here, the argument is gone. This is happening at every level. The Association of Washington Businesses, they put out that survey. We talked about it, 2 weeks ago? 24% are actively weighing an exit of the state. 24% active. 44% of business leaders are considering moving their personal residence out of the state. Businesses are now more than twice as likely to expand out of Washington instead of inside of it. Jesse Proudman was on the show. He's the founder of Venice.ai. Spent 28 years building companies in the state of Washington. He's now looking for homes in Austin. And the architect of this income tax, State Senator Jamie Peterson, he said, the reality is the millionaire tax is not likely to result in businesses leaving. That's what he said. He said it on Fox 13. He said this on the day Starbucks laid off 61 more people in the city. He said this the same day a Renton spa announced Nashville was getting hundreds of jobs. He said this the same week that Let's Go Washington launched a statewide signature drive to put a repeal on the income tax on the November ballot. The Washington Post editorial board, which is not exactly right wing, called Mayor Wilson arrogant and dismissive because of her bye. You look at the Seattle office vacancy rate, it's above 35%. We're the highest in the country of big cities. Starbucks is closing left and right. The city's most famous company is physically shrinking its presence in Seattle. Howard Schultz is on the record. But sure, the claim that businesses are leaving, like, super overblown and stuff. Bye. Nashville's not waiting around to find out. Nashville's writing checks and cutting ribbons and opening permitting offices at a normal speed and not demanding that every employer justify their existence to a city council that views them as adversaries. Nashville got 100 jobs from Renton, 2,000 from Seattle, and they're going to keep getting them. And if it's not Nashville, it'll be Coeur d'Alene or Boise. It'll be Tampa. It'll be Miami. Every job that is created in Tennessee or Idaho or Texas or Florida, Arizona, Nevada, that used to be a Washington job. Every $1 million of investment that goes to those places is $1 million that should have stayed in Washington. The people making these decisions, they didn't hate Washington. They don't hate Washington. They built things here. They hired people here. They've lived here and raised their families here. But they run the numbers and they get a more honest assessment of what life is going to be like for them here. The progressives, they don't do the math, or at least they don't care to do the math. They're too busy waving bye. Let's find out what else is trending.
9: What's trending? Dumb dumb alert.
8: The squad grandmother, Seattle Congresswoman Pramila Jayapal, she posted something on X that I actually agree with. Don't worry, I've not been indoctrinated while debating liberals on CNN. But I actually agree with something she said. While she got the conclusion right, she buries the culprit, but I do think that part was on purpose. Here's what she wrote. Seattle has one of the worst housing crises in the country. I see it every time I'm home in my district. People working full-time jobs who can't afford rent. Teachers, nurses, transit workers who can't live in the city they serve. Families on housing assistance waiting lists that have been frozen for years. This is a policy failure, not an inevitability. Policy failure. Those are her words, but I agree with them. She's 100% correct. Seattle's housing crisis is a policy failure. The problem, of course, is she's pretending she has no idea whose policies those belong to. Pramila Jayapal has represented Seattle since 2017. Democrats have controlled the city council for decades. Democrats have controlled the mayor's office for decades. Democrats have dominated Olympia for the vast majority of her political career. And she said something like, in the last 15 years, she pointed out in her tweet. Yo, who's been in charge for the last 15 years? If you wanted to find one party responsible for every zoning decision, every permitting regulation, every rent control scheme, every housing waiting list that gets frozen, every policy that goes after developers, you find one party, Democrats, every single time. But of course, Pramila Jayapal doesn't say that.

of Seattle. It's not developers pocketing money for fun. It's the permitting process, which is extraordinarily slow and expensive. The environmental review requirements that Democrats layer on top of every single other policy and have been doing that for decades. It's construction costs inflated by the regulatory burden that progressives have created in the name of labor policy. It's the King County habit of over-assessing commercial properties, which we talked about a few months ago. That pushes costs directly onto the renters and the small business owners that Democrats pretend that they want to protect. When you make housing harder to build and you make it more expensive to develop, you get less of it. That's not controversial. That's basic economics. But the party in charge, the Democrats, have spent years blocking density in politically connected neighborhoods, dragging developers through red tape, hiking permit fees left and right, adding new ones left and right, and then they act shocked when there's a shortage of housing. Then you've got the stupid rent control arguments. Rent control. Washington Democrats passed their rent cap last year. They treated it as if it was some sort of historic victory for working people. But what it did was drive smaller landlords out of the market entirely. What it did was stall new construction. The people already locked into affordable housing units, yeah, they got some protection from increases, no doubt. But the people trying to find an apartment in the first place, good luck. You're on your own. She mentions housing assistance and waiting lists and all these things that she constantly complains about not having enough of. She's outraged by it. Sure, she can be outraged all she wants. She just also has to explain who froze them. She has to look at the mirror and say, oh, I guess I'm the problem. The whole housing is a human right nonsense. She'll put that out there. That's not policy. That's a bumper sticker. It's a talking point. It looks good on some stupid T-shirt or a reusable tote bag from NPR, I guess. But it doesn't do anything for that nurse you say can't afford to live within 40 minutes of the hospital where she or he works at. It doesn't do anything. If you want to fix the housing crisis, why don't you build more housing? Why don't you make it easier and faster to get permits? Why don't you stop treating every development project like some sort of environmental crime? Why not stop driving capital out of the state with a capital gains tax or an income tax? She called this all a policy failure. She's right. She doesn't have the courage to name the party that made the policy, and she doesn't have the principles and values to point out she's the one who's to blame. And to be clear, she's the one to blame. And at the same time, since we're talking about unbelievably stupid tweets, Ro Khanna put out one just a couple days ago that's still getting ratioed. It's actually quite amazing. So South Carolina was going to redistrict possibly. They decided, by the way, not to redistrict. So they're not changing their maps, at least not for this election. But before that, Ro Khanna, who desperately wants to run for president, he's going to run. He's not going to win. He tweeted, South Carolina, where the first shot of the Civil War was fired, where 40% of those enslaved came through the Charleston port, is today engaged in an ugly recidivism to draw maps that will deny a black person the chance to serve in Congress. The stakes could not be higher. Our political fight is not on a playground, but a moral battleground. We must stand for black representation across the South. Huh. Now, the seat he was talking about was James Clyburn's seat, who we could use less of in Congress, but he's not going anywhere. And even if you redrew the map, I don't even know if he would lose. But what's kind of curious to me, all sorts of things pop to mind. Of course, this mention that it's about keeping black people out of representing communities, which is ludicrous on its face, because what he really means is Democrats, moving Democrats out of power. But do you know who the senator is from South Carolina? I'll give you a hint. He was once a member of Congress representing South Carolina. Here's another hint. He's black. He's been on the show. Tim Scott, Senator Tim Scott. He's been put into office by white South Carolinians multiple times, elected to statewide office, Senate, Congress. I don't know what he did before that. Maybe he was a state lawmaker. Don't remember. But dear God, how bad is that? What an unbearably stupid argument.

0: Seriously. And, you know, they make this argument all the time. They're doing it with Florida. The leading Florida candidate for governor is Byron Donald, whose voters are 70% white. No one talks about John James. No one talks about Burgess Owens out in Utah, because they're not the right kind of candidate. No one talks about Wesley Hunt out of Texas, because they're Republicans. That's why. They're Republicans, so they're unworthy of any kind of support coming from the radical left. And they do all of this at their own peril, to be clear. Our favorite data dweeb, who I did not run into yesterday. I was quite annoyed because he was definitely in the building because he was on the show before me, but I didn't see him. Harry Enten from CNN. I like that guy. And they've been pointing to the polling, and I was on last night talking about the polling that CNN just did. And they're like, oh, it's bad news for Trump. It's not great news for Trump, but he pointed out while Trump is doing poorly right now in the economy, the Dems aren't doing any better.
1: Talk about, you know, economic approval rating for the president. We talk about the net approval rating among registered voters. If we look among registered voters, the net approval rating, he's 36 points under. Where to go? There's no way. There's no way Republicans could possibly hold onto the House. But look at this. Which party is trusted more in the economy? It's a tie among registered voters. Just because Donald Trump is unpopular doesn't make Democrats popular. And when you match Democrats against Republicans, all of a sudden, it is a dead heat.
0: It shouldn't be a dead heat. Now, again, I haven't changed my view. I think history almost always holds. And so I do think that the Republicans are going to lose the House. But by what margin? I don't know. And if it's, you know, by five, okay, that's a win. This poll is quite amazing. And again, I took a deeper dive into it yesterday because I had to talk about it on CNN. I took a little bit more of a deep dive in it today, and I wrote about it at SeattleRed.com. But this poll shows the approval of the economy for Trump puts him at a career low, 30%. That's obviously not encouraging news, but it's not all bad news for Donald Trump, nor is it all bad news for Republicans. In fact, I don't think it's bad news for Republicans in the traditional sense, at least. Democrats hold like a 3-point advantage over Republicans on a generic poll question. Like if it was between a Republican and a Democrat, not naming anyone specific, who would you vote for? Now, Democrats have a 3-point lead over Republicans, which is down from a 5-point lead. And then I think down from an 8-point lead before. They're going in the opposite direction. They're still in the lead, but by a slim margin. You're going to need to have, Harry Enten said, somewhere between 3 and 4 points advantage if you truly have a shot at winning the House, if you're the Democrats. And they're right now at 3. And the map is not on their side anymore. They tried to cheat the system. They got caught. They lost. But Republicans have stayed exactly at the same number. It was at, I think it was 45%. They stayed at 45%. Shouldn't they be doing more poorly? Shouldn't they be going down and Democrats going up? But they're not. Democrats are the ones going down because they don't have a message. Their only message is orange man bad. That's it. To me, it's not shocking that the party in power is blamed for what's happening. And it's made more obvious that that's going to happen and hurt Republicans because the media is dominated by voices on the left that amplify every single Democratic talking point. But what's shocking here is how poorly the Democrats are performing. So, and I got the number slightly wrong. Democrats at 45, Republicans at 42. So 3-point advantage, that part I got right. I was off a little bit on the numbers. But it's the same point. Consistent polling from CNN throughout the cycle has given Democrats a similar edge, but it's been going down. Trump has pretty much stayed the same since October when it comes to the approval, disapproval numbers. And again, his number should be in the toilet, right? If you look at the media coverage, they should be non-existent. People should be outraged, but they're not. They're looking at the Democrats saying, yeah, I don't trust you guys. I mean, the reason why the numbers are where they are, and this is where Republicans have to worry, is that independents are turning on the Republicans. Independents matter. It's not a shock that 95% of Democrats still hate Republicans and Donald Trump. There's been a little bit of movement for Republican support, but very, very little. That's pretty much stayed the same. I think it went from like 81 to 79. So that's basically the same. That's, getting a handful of voters who hold different positions than you would traditionally expect from Republicans. But there are movements, significant movement amongst independents. So that's a problem. But that's something that can be fixed. This Cook Political Report, I think we mentioned this the other day. I think we mentioned it on Monday. Republicans have the lead in likely pickups. They're actually in the lead by one seat. Now, there are 18 toss-up cities or districts. So, again, we got to see where they're going. And it's not going to be a total loss for Democrats. I don't believe that. But by losing less, you're actually winning, given the context here. Because you could get the shellacking that Obama experienced, or you can lose by like five. And the infighting that will happen amongst the progressive base and the more moderate Democrats, that's real. And that's going to be significantly more damaging, I think, to them than what we're dealing with right now with some members of the Freedom Caucus or the Thomas Massies of the world, who, by the way, speaking of polls, he's going down. As of right now, he's going to lose, according to the polls. He just got hit with a massive scandal about paying someone off, paying an ex off. Axios has it. Again, it's not some sort of right-wing attack that's pro-MAGA up against Thomas Massie, who I cannot wait until he loses. Oh, God, I can't wait. 1-800-465-8770 for your texts. You're listening to the Jason.
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0: Welcome back to the Jason Rand Show. I'm broadcasting from New York City today. Don't forget, I'll be on CNN on the Big Debate Show, getting yelled at by liberals and yelling back at them tonight at 7. But we start with a crisis at home in Seattle. A homeless man with over a dozen prior arrests, multiple active warrants. Police say he walked up to a 15-year-old girl at a Northgate bus stop, dragged her into the woods, and raped her. We, of course, had the story just a week and a half ago of in downtown, a 77-year-old man getting knocked to the ground, beaten at 3rd and Pine in an unprovoked attack. We told you just this hour, days later, at the waterfront, another elderly man, a 66-year-old Asian guy, was also in an unprovoked beating, attacked by some random guy, according to police. All of this is happening as we inch closer and closer to the World Cup, which kicks off at Lumen Field on June 15th. Seattle is going to be in front of a global audience. And the man on the front lines of all of it is Kent Liu. He's the president of the Seattle Police Officers Guild, and he's on the show. Welcome back.
12: Thanks, Jason. Glad to be here.
0: So let's start with just the general issue at hand, right? We've got in Northgate, a guy with 12 plus prior arrests, active warrants. He was fresh out of custody. He was apparently in some diversion program, not supposed to be on the street, certainly not supposed to allegedly commit a rape. Why does it feel like no one's being held accountable for this?
12: I think that's because no one is being held accountable. This is the catch and release system, right? These diversion program things. I don't think they take into account that some people need to be in jail. That's where some people, should be for the safety of the public. And this is the public safety is being sacrificed, I think, to feel good, to feel like we're, making a difference. And I think they lack empathy for the law abiding, tax paying citizens in this area and business owners in this area.
0: It's not obviously just about the felonies. You've sounded the alarm on the Seattle City Attorney's Office not being aggressive enough in prosecuting misdemeanors. Is that directly connected to what we're seeing, that repeat offenders end up getting recycled back onto the streets and eventually they get to the point where they start with misdemeanors and then they get to felonies where they might end up, raping a 15-year-old?
12: I think that's definitely part of it. I can't speak to the current city attorney yet. It's only been a few months, but, this has been going on long before her, and that I think, misdemeanors have been, again, light on consequences. So I think you've developed a system, right? I think getting to what you're talking about is that, well, if you keep getting away with stuff, right, it just gets worse. So you're never really curtailing the behavior. And I think that we created a difficult environment here where people just don't feel the consequences of it, right? You have more and more arrests happening, if you can get them into jail, which we can discuss, that people just really aren't that fazed by it because, hey, I'm going to be out later today or tomorrow. This really isn't a big deal. There really aren't, real consequences here. So I think I've alluded on your show before is that my concern is that if you as Seattle, if you're not playing, or participating really in hammering some of the misdemeanors, the danger of that is that, well, what do surrounding cities do? And then you become a magnet for that. Right. So like this, take the homeless person who raped the 15-year-old. I think there was word that he had a lot of outside misdemeanor warrants. Well, that's an example of other cities enforcing misdemeanors, giving them warrants that basically are essentially saying, stay out of my city. right? And then you come here. So Seattle is having a problem where you're potentially attracting it.
0: You just made reference also to the problems with the jail. You talked a little bit about it in the past, but tell people where things stand right now.
12: King County Jail and their procedures and things, and I don't exactly know where this falls. This probably goes up maybe to the King County Executor. It's a joke. Officers are out there doing the work, making the arrests, responding to the calls, developing probable cause, and we are getting declines. Here's a good one. Heightened state. In other words, you're too amped up. You're too crazy for jail. You have locked rooms. You have a medical wing. You have doctors and nurses. You can't take someone in a heightened state. People get they're declined for refusing to answer medical questions. High blood pressure. They claim they were raped. They say they swallowed drugs.
0: Mm-hmm.
12: Abscesses. One was red marks on gums. One had there was a possible car accident, and they were declined. The issue is that we are short-staffed, and now we have to go send these people up to the hospital to sit on them and evaluate them for however long and tie up the trauma centers here in Seattle, the emergency rooms here in Seattle, for a misdemeanor crime, and then potentially what, they're going to be released tomorrow? I'm going to tie up a couple officers for 6 to 8 hours of their 10-hour shift because I don't have a jail that I can book people into reliably. It's a disaster.
0: Well, and that in a way is also tied, frankly, to the two unprovoked attacks I mentioned. They, you know, mm-hmm. one appears to be homeless, the other one doesn't, but was almost instantly released on personal recognizance, and now there's a warrant out for his arrest. But you have two unprovoked attacks in downtown, which presumably would be less likely to occur if you had the ability to proactively police, if you had people on the ground who were just walking neighborhoods, having their own beats and getting to know people. The reality is staffing does not even come close to allowing for that.
12: No, this is the repercussion of defund the police. Right? And now we even have a current mayor who has advocated for that in the past, who is threatening to cut public safety and even bragging about it as far as a budget cut. And she went on at some forum, and she's talking about bragging that most budget cuts don't affect public safety. But for her, everything's on the table.
0: Mm-hmm.
12: This is a disaster. The rape, the assault, the murder, this is Katie Seattle. And it's only going to get worse as the tax base flees Seattle and public safety resources will dry up. And then people will be really unsafe. This, I think, ties into business flight in that I have a hard time cleaning up these streets because I can't get people booked into jail. And I talked about you on your show before. Who is going to walk down Third Avenue or certain places in the city and say, I'm going to expand business here? Couple that with what's coming out of Olympia and what Ferguson is doing, they have created a horrific forecast for businesses, right? To create a diverse tax base, to create an environment where, right, we're going to have significant resources, right, for public safety.
0: Looking at, and we're talking with SPOG President Kent Liu, Seattle Police Officers Guild, looking at the staffing is always just really, really, really depressing. We're nowhere near where we need to be. We have, as of right now, only about 850 officers who are available, and that's taking out recruits and students and things like that. So it's more of an honest number. For the city the size of Seattle with crime like what we're experiencing, the reality is we need somewhere closer to 1,500. I know that they sort of over the last couple of years, they've downgraded that to they want 1,300 to 1,400 or so. However you look at it, we're clearly not doing well. So far this year, we've lost a number of officers, 19 in Q1. As of right now, we don't have the main numbers, but as of April 14 or four additional So we're trending again in the wrong direction. We're not hiring enough people.
12: Well, we do have more in the training pipeline than I think we've had ever. So there is that piece. It's just that, you know, you want competent, well-trained officers. I want the best trained officers on the streets for the people of Seattle. And that takes time. It takes money. It takes resources. Giving credit where credit is due.
0: 76, you know, right, is where the recruitment numbers are.
12: What's that?
0: 76 is where the recruitment numbers are, give or take.
12: And depending on how you look at the pipeline, I mean, there's probably arguably a little bit more in there. It just depends on, you know, where, when they become an actual recruit per se. Right. But again, there's still, a bottleneck in getting them through all the training that they need before they can actually be a deployable officer on the street. That takes tremendous resources. And again, this is the repercussion of defunding the police. This is why it was never a good idea to go down that path. And it's really unfortunate the city did. And here we are, years later, paying the price. And we'll probably be paying it for several more years.
0: Have you seen anything to suggest we are closer to being truly prepared for the World Cup? Last time you and I spoke, from a security standpoint, you're not really all that worried. But from like a presentation standpoint, you couldn't come out here and say with any kind of confidence that, no, crime is going to be a non-issue. You're not going to be running into open-air drug use and homelessness all over. Obviously, you can't make that call. Has anything changed as far as planning purposes that at least you can publicly talk about between the last time we spoke and now?
12: Well, I'm glad we made a distinction between, again, kind of the safety of the event and the crime. I think the safety for the event, I'm confident there, right? We're going to have the bodies, the staffing, mutual aid, all that. As far as what you're going to see on the streets, that's going to be a bit of a challenge and a problem. I know that the chief is working hard and wants to, trying to get ahead of that. That's where I do think some of our big challenges are going to be King County Jail, honestly, and kind of having a place to, take people, right, and kind of clean up these streets. I definitely have a concern with the image of Seattle and what's going to be able to be done here. That is a concern for sure.
0: So then my last question for you is, what does the Seattle Police Department actually need right now from the city, from the public, from anyone that it isn't currently getting or will get?
12: We need a functioning criminal justice system. I have good, competent officers out on the street who want to make arrests, who are making arrests. I need a jail that I can book people into. I need people held in a jail. I need, maybe those people to be evaluated on some level to say, hey, who would be good for some sort of treatment? But then some of those people are also going to be, just need to stay in jail for a little bit, right? Mm-hmm. That need to have that extra attention. I need to have judges and prosecutors on board with wanting to solve this problem. And right now, I mean, I don't know how we keep up if the jail, the prosecutors, the judges are just releasing these people. This is making it harder and more dangerous for everybody. I just don't know, again, where the empathy is for the businesses, right? For the people commuting to the city each and every day. I think that forecast, unfortunately, is pretty grim for the businesses and even the economics of the city.
0: Yeah, unfortunately not a new problem, but sadly still one that no one seems all that interested in, at least in positions of power, to solve. We've been talking with SPOG President, Seattle Police Officers Guild President Kent Liu. As always, thank you so much for stopping by. Really appreciate it.
12: Yeah, thanks, Jason.
0: 1-800-465-8770 for your text messages. 1-800-465-8770. 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When we come back, we got more right here on Seattle Red 770 AM, online at seattlered.com.
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0: Welcome back to the Jason Brandt Show on Seattle Red, 770 AM. I'm broadcasting from New York City. If you missed me last night on CNN and the big debate show, CNN Newsnight, I've been posting some clips on social media, X, Facebook, Instagram, YouTube. Make sure you check it out. Just search Jason Rants. I'll be on again later tonight. I don't know if this will come up. I certainly hope it does, because there have been people who refuse to be honest about the COVID cover-up. And, you know, the sad part is, I say COVID cover-up, it can mean so many different things to individuals, the lies about the vaccine. But in this case, we're talking about the lies over the origins of COVID. And we had earlier today a whistleblower come forward who is with the CIA. His name is James Erdman III. I don't know much about this guy, and I imagine there's going to be people who say he's full of it, and maybe he is. But I do know, as a matter of fact, it was pretty clear that this came from a lab leak in China, and there were folks who immediately pretended that that was some sort of conspiracy, that it was the result of a pangolin making out with a skunk who then cheated on the pangolin with a bat who then died and a pig ate it and then someone ate the pig. Like, they came up with all these crazy ideas on how COVID came to be rather than just point to Wuhan and point to the, you know, the experiments that they were doing here. It was clear as day. So Rand Paul, who's been on this and has been going after, rightfully so, Anthony Fauci this entire time as a lying liar who lies, he had James Erdman testify today, and it was pretty damning.
20: Intelligence community leaders and senior analysts downplayed the possibility that the COVID pandemic originated as a result of a lab incident. Motives are difficult to define given the scope of the Diggs review. Intentional or not, the IC's actions resulted in a cover-up, wasted resources, and a failure to properly inform policymakers. Public health policy would have been very different had the American public been made aware that a virus from a lab in China was going to serve as the foundation for an emergency use authorization mRNA products being mandated by the former administration. Dr. Fauci's role in the cover-up was intentional. Dr. Fauci influenced the analytical process and findings by leveraging his position to ensure the IC consulted with a conflicted list of curated subject matter experts, public health officials, and scientists. This included some of the authors of the paper, The Proximal Origin of SARS-CoV-2, and other public health experts who have been in his orbit for the last 20 plus years.
0: So I hope you're paying close attention to that. A sitting CIA officer saying under oath that the American public was deliberately kept in the dark about the lab origin and that the cover-up was designed specifically with the intent of protecting the emergency authorization framework that kind of underpinned the entire vaccine mandate regime. And if people knew this came from a Chinese lab, according to the argument, the whole political architecture of the COVID response would collapse, that the mandates, the lockdown, the whole trust the science apparatus, all of it rested on a foundation that Fauci allegedly helped to bury. Now, he also told the committee that he was personally in charge of the Director of National Intelligence's initiatives group, the DIG it's called, from between March 2025 and April 2026. And in that role, his job was to lead the investigation into the origins of COVID. So this is not a political operative. He's not a pundit. He's the guy who ran the actual intelligence investigation, and he decided to come forward. The detail that you shouldn't miss is not a single Democrat on the committee showed up. Zero. Rand Paul's office confirmed this. That the deputy communications director said in a statement, no Democrats show they don't care to dismantle the deep state. Now, it was funny because in Florida, there was this, you know, committee hearing that Democrats put together that was intended to be political against Donald Trump over the Epstein files. And, you know, on CNN last night, there were a lot of reporting, oh, and not a single Democrat or not a single Republican showed up. Why is that a story, but not this a story? A whistleblower testifying publicly on the record under oath about one of the most consequential alleged government cover-ups in modern American history, and the entire Democratic caucus decided that they had somewhere else to be. Think about what that tells you. If they believed that this was a partisan circus, they probably would have shown up to make the case on camera, don't you think? But this is what politicians do. They didn't show. They didn't want to be in the room when this testimony got onto the record. That's not indifference, I don't think. I think that's more a calculation. You had a bunch of these Democrats who were singing the praises of Anthony Fauci, pretending that he is some sort of deity. He is the science. And yet now they don't want to say anything because they know what he did was wrong. Rand Paul has been relentless on this. I'm not the biggest Rand Paul fan, but sometimes I am. On certain issues, this is one of them, I am. He's been on this despite being called paranoid or a crank or a political grandstander every single step of the way. Mainstream press told you that the lab leak theory was a fringe conspiracy. Every step of the way, they were wrong. And today, a CIA officer sat in front of a Senate committee of Republicans and said the cover-up was not accidental, it was engineered. That matters. That's a story. You're listening to...
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32: Down to business in Beijing. I'm Lisa Lacerra, Fox News, where President Trump and Chinese President Xi Jinping are set to meet in about an hour with several topics on the table.
33: A big thing that China wants right now is to get some kind of a language change from the U.S. with respect to Taiwan. It could be very subtle, going from the U.S. does not support Taiwan independence to change that to the word U.S. opposes Taiwan independence. That's a more active phrase. And you have Taiwan worried that China will try very hard to get President Trump to agree to that language. No expectation that will happen. The U.S. has been unequivocal that there's been no change in the U.S. policy toward Taiwan.
32: Fox's Jackie Heinrich in Beijing. President Trump has also brought the head of NVIDIA and Elon Musk with him in the hopes of talking about trade. And the conflict in Iran is also expected to be discussed. Secretary of State Marco Rubio says China is the number one political foe of the U.S., but it must maintain a working relationship.
34: It's a big, powerful country. It's going to continue to grow.
2: But we're going to have interests of ours that are going to be in conflict with interests of theirs. And to avoid wars and maintain peace and stability in the world, we're going to have to manage those.
32: On Fox's Hannity, there is new reporting that suggests more of Iran's ballistic missile stockpile, as well as its launchers and underground missile sites, have survived 7 weeks of U.S. bombings than the Pentagon has publicly acknowledged.
3: The New York Times reports Iran has restored access to 30 out of 33 missile sites along the Strait of Hormuz. And the Washington Post says U.S. intelligence has concluded Iran retained 70% of its pre-war missile stockpile and 75% of its mobile launchers.
32: Fox's Jennifer Griffin in Washington. 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
6: 500 up 43. And shares of Cisco Systems are popping in after-hours trading after the networking equipment maker reported better-than-expected third-quarter financial results and delivered earnings, revenue, and guidance that beat Wall Street expectations. And Nebius stock surged over 15% after the cloud company posted first-quarter earnings that topped estimates. That's your Fox Business Report. I'm Hillary Barsky, invested in you.
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0: Good afternoon and welcome to the Jason Rand Show. I'm broadcasting from New York City. Today I'm in town for CNN. We've got a lot to get to this hour, including Antifa was able to cancel, at least temporarily, a Turning Point USA event at the University of Washington. We'll get into that, but first, we start with an exclusive story of yet another attack against an elderly man completely unprovoked in Seattle. That is What's Trending, brought to you by the Sunset Auto Family.
11: What's Trending? 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
0: So let's paint a picture of Seattle's waterfront. At least on Saturday afternoon, around 2 o'clock, beautiful day, and a 66-year-old man and his family decided to walk around the waterfront, which is precisely what it is we're supposed to want to do in Seattle. That's why it was built, to enjoy these rare, really nice days in May. And so they're out looking for a spot to sit, to have a picnic, enjoy the sunshine. Normal people doing normal things. But then out of nowhere, a man walks up behind the elderly guy and drives his elbow and forearm directly into his back, knocks him to the ground. Now, the 66-year-old man, bracing for the fall, he outstretches his arms just to stop from getting completely knocked over onto his face. And it was successful. He got some scratches and red marks and some neck pain in all of this, but he was able to prevent a potential disaster, including death. Now, this is all according to a witness. A second witness who was also there on this Saturday to see this random attack from what appears to be a homeless person said she also watched what happened and then watched the same guy start heading towards her. And she said she stood up. She was ready to fight. But thankfully, he turned directions. He ran the other way. Now, the suspect's name is Nicholas Evans. And according to police, according to the witnesses, he had been stalking the waterfront all morning. And they say he was making martial arts stances at random strangers, acting erratically, clearly having some kind of mental health issue. And so a listener to the show happened to be there. In fact, she's the one who reached out to me to tell me about this exclusive story. And so she called 911 and she did something remarkable. She followed him. She refused to stop following him, in fact. She tracked him in real time, relaying this guy's location to the 911 operator, physically flagging down officers herself. That woman is a hero. Because she's the reason Nicholas Evans got arrested. Not the system, not proactive policing, because we don't have staff for proactive policing. This was a random citizen who refused to look away. Unlike in some instances, like the one a couple weeks ago with the 77-year-old in downtown Seattle who was viciously attacked, and passersby just pretended like it was no big deal. But you see, this is the second unprovoked attack on an elderly person near the exact same waterfront in what, 2 weeks, 3 weeks? That 77-year-old man, he steps off a bus near 3rd and Pike and then is almost immediately and randomly attacked by two people, including, according to police, Ahmed Abdullahi Osman, a 29-year-old, without any warning whatsoever, just beat him down, punched him, kicked him. Guy didn't see it coming. He suffered a broken arm, a broken knee, a gash on his forehead that needed stitches. He gets hospitalized for over a week. Now, the one suspect was caught. The other one was released on bail after his first court appearance, and now he's wanted on a $200,000 warrant. Because, surprise, surprise, he didn't show up to court. Nobody saw that coming. And so what happened to Nicholas Evans, the guy who just attacked, allegedly, a 66-year-old in broad daylight? He gets booked on fourth-degree assault. And at least as of yesterday, the case hasn't been forwarded to the King County Prosecuting Attorney's Office. Now, I assume it will be. It takes a little bit of time. They have some time. But even if they were to relay this to them and he ends up getting charged, something tells me this guy's going to be back out on the streets, allegedly committing another crime like this, not getting the help that he so desperately needs, not getting the punishment that he so desperately deserves, because in this city, nothing usually happens. Nothing usually happens. And all of this is occurring, what, 29 days, 28 days, something like that, to the World Cup? World Cup is coming to Seattle, the biggest sporting event on the planet. Now, I don't know whether or not we're going to see the influx that people had hoped, but we're certainly going to see some newbies coming to the city. And they're going to be walking downtown and they're going to witness what you and I might witness on any given day because the city isn't ready. We've got 2.1 million cruise ship passengers coming through that exact same corridor. Foot traffic on the waterfront is up 30% because they built this new gorgeous waterfront. And it is, in fact, gorgeous. But what are they walking into? They're walking into a city where a man can allegedly stalk a public waterfront, making martial arts threats at strangers in broad daylight. And the response depends entirely on a random citizen being brave enough to follow him herself. They're walking into a city where an elderly man can get beaten so badly he's hospitalized for a week and the suspect walks out on bail and then disappears. They're walking into a city where King County quietly doubled the damage threshold required to charge vandalism as a felony, and they didn't tell anybody. We're going to talk about that exclusive story later on this show. They're walking into a city where hotel bookings for the World Cup are already lagging behind every other host city, which is 29 days to go. And I would argue, perhaps part of that problem is that people noticed what Seattle has become. And the city's response, you know, you put up some banners, you book some side events, pretend the encampments aren't there, and then hope for the best. Sorry, that's not how this works. You had a Seattle influencer on Instagram and TikTok getting grabbed on the Belltown waterfront trail in broad daylight last month. No arrest. You have the 77-year-old who was beaten, the suspect's in the wind. You have a 66-year-old getting blindsided at Pier 52 while just trying to have a picnic with his family. And the case, I guarantee you, doesn't end up going anywhere. You had a 15-year-old raped, allegedly, by a homeless person in North Seattle. That story just came and went. You would think that when something like that happens, it would be a major news story, one that you might want to stick with, one you might want to follow up on. No follow-up. In fact, the Seattle Times did a story on it, and they didn't even note that the guy is homeless. But this is a city that we're inviting people to. This is a city that people are coming to as sitting ducks. Crime doesn't care about a World Cup schedule. Mentally ill people who are in crisis, they don't take the summer off because FIFA's in town or because the cruise season has started. And the soft on crime infrastructure that the city has spent years building, the low bail, the prosecutor discretion, the threshold games, it doesn't disappear when the cameras show up. The world is coming to Seattle and we are not ready. Worse than that, we refuse to get ready. Because getting ready would mean admitting what the city has become. And they're just not willing to do that. Somebody's got to say it. Let's find out what else is trending.
1: What's trending in the media?
0: There's a complaint sitting with the Public Disclosure Commission right now, the PDC, that every journalist and podcaster and commentator and talk show host, however it is you want to frame what any of us do, every single person should be paying attention. Not just because it targets my friend in Brandy Cruz, although that is, of course, something that I take personally. But because of the people behind it get their way, the same logic is going to come for us all. Here's what happened. A group calling itself the Washingtonians for Ethical Government, which is a great name that sounds very official, but they're a left-wing partisan hackery group. But they filed a 24-page PDC complaint against Let's Go Washington. And in this complaint, they're arguing that Brandy Cruz's commentary in support of the Let's Go Washington ballot initiatives, one is the transgender sports ban and the other one is the parental rights measure, that somehow those constitute a political advertising expense or some kind of in-kind campaign contribution that had to have been disclosed. They catalog 159 times in which her content across her podcast, her YouTube page or Facebook, all those things from last September through February that mentioned all of this. And they say because of all those mentions, they put a price tag on her opinions. They say that it's somewhere between $345,000 to $1.25 million worth of in-kind campaign contributions or some kind of, you know, financial benefit that needed to be disclosed. Now, kudos, because Brandy's all like, I didn't realize my commentaries were that worthwhile. And I'm like, now I'm wondering how much my commentaries would go for. But Brandy Cruz had pointed out she's never received a single dollar from Let's Go Washington. None of this is paid for. There's no formal relationship. There's no financial agreement whatsoever. And Let's Go Washington confirmed exactly the same thing, that they didn't pay Brandy for anything, full stop, end of story. So if there's no money changing hands, there's nothing to disclose. And so the entire theory collapses the second that that's discovered. But even if you set that aside, which is what this left-wing partisan hack group wants us to do, if you pretend that there's maybe some sort of ambiguity, again, you have to pretend to get to that point. The legal argument still doesn't hold. This has already been litigated in Washington State back in 2007. The state Supreme Court unanimously decided that two radio hosts at the time who used their airwaves to promote a gas tax rollback initiative, they weren't required to report any of that as a campaign contribution. And the court was really clear that advocacy or commentary from journalists and media personalities is not lobbying at all. It's protected speech that doesn't trigger some campaign finance disclosure requirements, which is why one of the members of this group, Pam Stewart, who I believe is a member of the Sammamish City Council, she told Carlene Johnson of the Center Square that, well, that doesn't really matter because Brandy Cruz is not a journalist.
10: She can go and endorse something or speak against it or whatever, right? That doesn't mean that she's getting paid by Let's Go Washington. So if you're asserting that she is, I mean, that's a, you know, you got to have proof of that or it would seem to be pretty defamatory allegation.
12: Well, I think there's a fundamental principle in that Ms. Cruz is no longer a journalist. She is now a paid online influencer. And that assertion is supported by both the state and federal courts when she was denied press credentials. So she now makes her living through online influencing. She's not considered a journalist anymore.
0: So that's a really very obviously weak argument. It's a dumb argument. Number one, you don't get to decide who's a journalist. And this idea that because you no longer work for an established brand and you're doing this independently, that somehow you're not, that's just stupid. It's verifiably false by every legal standard. And she knows it. This is not a very bright person. And when you're using these kinds of arguments with the intent of silencing opposition and creating some sort of scandal where it doesn't exist, because you know you're going to get this really nice write-up in the Seattle Times, it becomes pretty clear what this is. None of this is an interpretation of the law. The unanimous Washington State Supreme Court decision makes this really clear. And that's where it gets personal. Look, the complaint actually means they're not just going after Brandi Crews and let's go Washington.

0: The irony in all of this is that the Seattle Times publishes editorials on ballot measures and policy fights all the time. They take positions. They advocate. They have enormous reach and institutional prestige. And yet under the theory of Washingtonians for ethical government, what the Times is doing every single election cycle would be campaign finance violations. No one, of course, is filing a 24-page PDC complaint against the Seattle Times editorial board. The complaint goes after an independent commentator, someone who built her own platform outside of legacy media, but still operates well within the media landscape, which is precisely why this is a news story. And yet the institutional press that covers the exact same issues from the other side of the ideological spectrum operates without any kind of scrutiny. You think that's an accident? It's not. And Brandi Crews is not taking that sitting down.
1: You can also not change the fact that the government will never be able to regulate my speech. The state of Washington will never be able to regulate, silence, or diminish my free speech. So all this noise that's happening right now is for nothing. It might impact me in those fleeting ways. It might cost me a little money to deal with. It might hurt my business a little bit, although we did have one of our largest days in 5 years of new paid subscriptions yesterday, as I'm under attack from the left-wing operatives. So I'm not sure if the goal is to hurt my business, that that's really been successful. As you guys know, you can have the left-wing lunatics come after me in public. You can make me feel unsafe in my own home. You can make me feel unsafe at events. But none of that changes my calculations for how I use this platform as protected by the Constitution of the United States. And I'm not trying to be dramatic. I'm not trying to be self-important. The government has no right to regulate my speech. The government has no right to tell me that your speech has a value and we're going to assign a value to your speech. And if you want to take a position on something politically, if you want to support a candidate for office, now all of a sudden we get to regulate your speech. It's just not going to happen. None of this changes any sort of calculation for me and how I use this platform. And the Constitution says that it can't.
0: And here's the question of who's actually, or there is a question, I should say, of who's actually behind Washingtonians for Ethical Government. Despite it calling itself a nonprofit, it apparently has never filed a Form 990 with the IRS. The PR is handled by Powerhouse Strategies, which is a far-left consulting firm with clients heavily weighted toward public sector unions, the same unions that have a direct financial stake in defeating the Let's Go Washington initiatives. So we've got a group with union backing, no IRS filings, and a complaint targeting the most independent, visible voice promoting the initiative that they want to kill. If that's ethics in government, I'd hate to see what corruption looks like. Or perhaps this is what corruption looks like. Now, the PDC has 90 days to review based on the history, and this includes, again, that 2022 complaint that was dismissed in 3 weeks. I imagine this complaint gets dismissed without action in about the same time. I'm not worried about that outcome. I'm paying attention to the strategy, and it seems pretty clear what it is they're intending to do. And that's what should worry everybody. Let's find out what else is trending.
2: What's trending? Let's get political.
0: It's now officially official. Let's Go Washington is back out on the streets gathering signatures. And this time they're going after the income tax, the one Bob Ferguson signed into law in March, the one Democrats swore up and down would never, ever, ever go anywhere other than the millionaires, which is a lie because when they had the opportunity to specifically make it so it only goes after millionaires, they decided, nah, we're not going to do it. No one with functioning memory actually believes anything that they say when it comes to this. So the law creates, as you know, the 9.9% personal income tax on millionaires, or at least the money made over $1 million. And it'll kick in on January 1st, 2028. With the first returns due April 2029. Now, the Democrats are going to argue, against repealing this thing with an initiative by basically claiming you're just going to take money away from kids because this is going towards funding of education, blah, blah, blah, blah. They do this all the time. They're lying to you. They're lying to you. And understand that they put themselves in this position that they find themselves in, which is this huge funding gap. That is a budgetary problem they created, period, period, period, period. And Brandi Crews just had on her show, Brian Haywood, we had him on a couple days ago, and she fears that the left in their overzealousness will turn to the same strategy they used when Let's Go Washington was collected.

0: collecting signatures for the transgender sports ban, that they would get violent, that they will try to intimidate anyone who is either collecting signatures or someone might actually be signing these petitions.
1: You thought that they're using dirty tactics to go after people who support the initiative on girl sports and parental rights? You just wait. I mean, they're going to lose their ever-loving minds on this. Oh, my gosh. Get rid of the income tax on the horrible rich people. That's going to fund all their unions and all this stuff. They're going to lose their minds. They're going to start to kill people. I mean, honestly, they're going to start to kill people. Because they've used every other tactic, and it's not working to shut people up anymore. I mean, they're in full-blown panic mode, right? I'm fired up. I thought maybe I'd have a life this summer. No life for me. No life for me. We've got evil to contend with. Mm-hmm. We've got evil forces to fight back against, and we'll do it with the best weapon possible, the truth.
0: Now, I don't believe that they're going to murder people, but I do think that they're going to turn into the violence, certainly the intimidating rhetoric that's intended to get people not to sign these things. We've already seen that before. And to be clear, we have a long way to go for an initiative. The reason why everyone wanted to push a referendum, which is it's easier to collect signatures for because it's a much smaller bar. For an initiative, you need 309,000 valid signatures, and he's got to get it, Brian Haywood, by July 2nd, right? That's not a whole lot of time. That's not a lot of time. But that's what you need in order to get it on the November ballot. And so he made the case. He put out a statement saying nobody believes this is going to remain a tax on only wealthy individuals or high income earners. It's very strongly held by people who are not even close to the $1 million mark that this tax is coming for them. And he's 100% correct. And he's said that on the show as well. History backs him up completely. Show me a state in this country that started with an income tax and then kept it really, really narrow. Just like the bigger picture piece. Can anyone find me a case where that's happened? The same way in the state of Washington, you can't find a case of a toll that's supposed to only be temporary that remains forever. That's how this always works. Every income tax in American history has been a foot in the door. And in this case, they're starting with the millionaire's tax because millionaires are really easy to demonize. But then when the revenue projections miss, and they always miss, again, by design, the threshold comes down. They go from a million to 500,000 to 250,000 to 100,000, then everyone. Ryan Frost over at the Washington Policy Center said exactly that the large administrative apparatus that they're building is what the hint tells us about, right? You don't build a 275 million bureaucracy to tax 21,000 people if you plan to keep it at 21,000 people. What do you need 300 staff members for? What could possibly be the reason? Washington State has been an income tax-free state its entire history. That's not an accident. That was a competitive advantage. And it's precisely why Boeing built here. It's why Amazon built here. It's why Microsoft stayed here. All of that is now in play. If you see a Let's Go Washington signature gatherer, please sign the petition. You don't have to make $1 million to understand that the government that builds a massive new tax infrastructure doesn't do it just to leave it sitting there. They're going to go after everyone. It's like at the national level when they hire 10,000 new income tax agents, IRS agents. Do you think they were only doing that to go after the quote unquote tax cheats? Of course not. It was to go after everybody. Don't let them go after you. Get in the way by signing this petition. Let'sgowashington.com. If you want to learn more, if you want to order your own initiative sheets. And that saves them a whole lot of time because they don't need you finding them. They can just send you. You get your own signature, your spouse, your of-age kids if they're eligible to vote, and any neighbors or friends who you know will want to sign it. Make it easier. This is not going to be easy to do in just 2 months. But Brian Haywood is taking it on, and he's taking it on while spending a whole lot of money doing so. So the least we can do is help him out. Let'sgowashington.com. 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When we come back, we've got a clear crime crisis in Seattle. It's very obvious. And at the same time, we don't have enough police officers. People have stopped talking about that. We haven't. In fact, Kent Liu, the president of the Seattle Police Officers Guild, stops by in just a few moments to talk about it. Right here on Seattle Red, 770 AM. 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
0: Hey, look at the time, 4:30 on a weekday afternoon. That means it's time for the Big Local, brought to you by the Scott Jennings Show, heard weeknights 8 to 10 right here on Seattle Red 770 AM, online at seattlered.com. This is the part of the show where we completely ignore the stories coming out of Seattle and instead focus all of our attention on the communities you live in and care about most. We start in the city of Bellevue, where the council last night voted 6-1 to approve a new ordinance banning targeted protests outside of private residence. After many instances of Congressman Adam Smith getting targeted by the Antifa thugs. Now, that's just the most recent stuff. I remember during the BLM movement, again, because we were dealing with absolute cowards like Claudia Balducci, a King County council member, she would have people showing up to her home and she was like, oh, no, it's totally normal. This is totally fine. I'll happily go out and talk to them. These people are doing this with the intention of wreaking havoc, of intimidating, of threatening violence. Now, they've been targeting Adam Smith because he's not a vicious anti-Semite, that he's a supporter of Israel. And under this ordinance, it's 6917. It would be a gross misdemeanor for three or more people to protest outside private homes. They say that this was designed to address the protests like what happened with Adam Smith, who is facing a challenge, by the way, from Shama Sawant, whose supporters are the people most likely showing up and doing these kinds of things. In fact, her group, Workers Strike Back, organized protests outside of his home. She was not in the meeting yesterday, but there were some of the crazies who were there who were proudly declaring which side of this issue they're on. And they are very obviously and clearly on the side of harassing people that they simply don't like. They were on the side of showing up to someone's home, trying to intimidate them, thinking that this is somehow a reasonable, a normal way to deal with their problems. This one is a representative of the Democratic Socialists of America.
17: Good evening. Thank you so much. My name is Nadine Kuhn. My last name is H.E., and I'm here representing the Democratic Socialists of America. Yeah. And this is a statement from the Seattle DSA. The Seattle Democratic Socialists of America and the East Side branch thereof urge the Bellevue City Council to reject Ordinance 6917. This ordinance is a troublesome restriction on the political speech of our members and other citizens who are critical of local, federal politicians and other elected officials.
0: Uh-huh.
17: Political speech is especially protected under the First Amendment, and restrictions on it must withstand the highest level of scrutiny. This ordinance plainly fails that test. We also believe that this ordinance reflects poorly upon the council. It could be seen as either doing the bidding of particular politicians or worse, as a self-interested move that prevents Bellevue residents from expressing their political opinions to members of the city council.
0: Wah, wah, wah. Don't really care. And the funny thing is, I don't even know if I disagree with the legal aspect of all of this. Like, I think this is going to be a little bit more difficult. But just understand the kind of behavior that we're talking about is not just merely showing up to someone's house and yelling at them. A neighbor testified last night. And this is a neighbor that is a Democrat who has participated in protests before, but said the targeting in the case, at least of Adam Smith, has threatened him, vandalized homes.
18: Smith's neighborhood. I have witnessed the mobs that come up to his house. I'm all in favor of political discourse. I belong in the visible. I've attended protests myself. In those protests, they always talk about de-escalating, to be respectful of other people. the mobs that come up to Adam Smith's house are anything but. They come with masks, they vandalized his house, they set fire to flags, they intimidate the neighborhood, they wake you up in the middle of the night with bullhorns.
0: Yep.
18: I don't think any of that is reasonable political discourse. And it's very intimidating. I've gone up and spoken to these people at one of the events. I was threatened. I think anybody who believes that this is just a free speech issue might have a different feeling if it was their house that was being targeted. Thank you.
0: And it's not just, again, about the being targeted for, you know, any kind of speech. It goes well beyond speech. That's the unfortunate truth here. It goes well beyond speech. And they know it. This is why they do it. The intent is to shut people down. Meanwhile, in Thurston County, there's some folks who are following the leadership of Derek Sanders, their sheriff. 12 elected leaders now in the county have made a request to freeze their salary for a second year in a row. They say, look, we've got a really thin budget that's being stretched beyond all recognition. And now they're saying, don't give us pay raises. We have to, they actually have to ask for them to pause it because it would be automatic. According to Ty Messner, he's the chair of the commission that would allow for the increases, said fiscal leadership starts at the top, and right now our priority is providing essential services to the people of our county. We believe it's a responsible choice to pause salary adjustments to help ensure every available dollar supports vital county services, and, you know, kind of get that same level of I don't want to call it a talking point because I don't want to be demeaning to it, but it's the same messaging coming from everyone who's making this case. Again, the first person I saw who did this was Derek Sanders. He posted this request on May 6th, right? It was about a little over a week ago, saying it would be, quote, highly inappropriate for him to get a raise while others are struggling. Thurston County last year faced a $20 million deficit and had to make nearly $10 million in cuts, according to King 5. They think that this budget shortfall is going to continue for several years. Assuming the salary freeze is approved, it would affect all 5 Thurston County commissioners, the county assessor, the auditor, clerk, coroner, prosecuting attorney, treasurer, and, as we said, Sheriff Derek Sanders. That would mean that their salaries would remain at the 2025 levels through 2027. Out of the 12 positions, 9 terms expire at the end of 2026. So they'll be up for election, with the exceptions of 3 district commissioner positions. I suspect that King 5 made note of that because they wanted to, I don't know, hint that this might be all political. Maybe, but I don't think anyone even pays close attention, frankly, to salary stories. I know that maybe there are people who will act politically here. I'm not suggesting otherwise, but I wouldn't. And I said this last week, I don't think Derek Sanders is acting politically. He made this decision last year as well, and he was not up for re-election. So I don't know. The cynical part of me wants to say, well, yes, of course they're doing this all for political reasons. The fact that I know Derek Sanders and I know his character, maybe is making me less cynical. And frankly, you know, the coroner, when was the last time you even thought of a county coroner or even thinking about their salary? Probably never. And any one of us, if we were ever to say of all the people who probably deserve a pay raise, it's probably the guy or woman who's dealing with dead bodies every single day of their lives. So the coroner being on this list suggests to me that this is not some sort of political decision, at least overall. And then finally, about $3,000 or $300,000 in school tech has gone missing, according to a state audit that looked at one local district that can't account for about 1,000 laptops. It's the Centralia School District number 401, according to the Center Square. They're looking at a state auditor's report that was just released and saying there were significant, quote, internal control deficiencies at that particular school district. The Center Square says, according to the audit, which covered the period of September 2024 through August 2025, the district failed to properly track and safeguard theft-sensitive assets, specifically student Chromebooks. And they say amongst the most dramatic figures was something that happened in July of 2025. They said they looked at the physical inventory of the 6,700 or so Chromebooks, and they found nearly 1,000 of them missing to the estimated cost of nearly $300,000. And obviously not a good look. Obviously not a good look. And that, again, no one is really talking about this beyond the Center Square, which has been doing a really good job, I think, trying to hold these officials accountable once these audits come out. Audit reports are incredibly boring to read. They just are. They're important. They need to be done. I'm glad that they're being done by State Auditor Pat McCarthy's office. But dear God, they are so boring. And I've read some of them. They're oftentimes really hard to follow because they're audits. They're not supposed to read like an action novel. But the Center Square has been going through them and not just reporting on what's in them, but also pointing out the response is usually lacking. I mean, they had a story out. We've got one up at SeattleRed.com today about how the Department of Children, Youth, and Families, while under a lot of pressure from a previous audit that seemed to suggest a whole lot of waste and maybe fraud, there's been no investigation. I think that audit came out like 6 months ago. And yet still nothing is being done because they don't take it seriously at the state level. They don't want to uncover this stuff because by design, they're handing out money loosely. But this is just unacceptable, especially when school districts constantly complain about how they're lacking funding. They don't have enough resources. And now we give them a whole bunch of resources and there's no internal controls to ensure that they're not, you know, losing hundreds of thousands of dollars worth of tech equipment. So this is pretty pathetic, but kudos to the Center Square for covering it. 1-800-465-8770 for your text messages. When we come back, I pick the news since I'm on the road, and this one is a doozy. You do not want to miss this crazy, crazy news of yet another lawsuit that doesn't really make a whole lot of sense. We'll get into that and so much more when we come back on The Jason Brand Show.
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0: So normally you get to pick the news, but we do have a rule. When I'm on the road, I can't bring the vote tabulation machine with me. It's very expensive and very heavy, and we don't want to risk breaking it. So when I'm on the road, as I am tonight for CNN in New York, I pick the news. I think I found a doozy. Washington State just took a step closer to possibly forcing our insurance to cover Ozempic and Mounjaro, these GLP-1 drugs, these obesity drugs. And the legal argument being used to get there is very creative. And it comes from the progressive legal theories that don't really make a whole lot of sense. Here's the setup. So there's a nurse in Ellensburg named Jeanette Simonton. She had bariatric surgery. She dropped from 424 pounds to 250. That a nurse got up to 424 pounds is alarming. That a nurse is staying at 250 is also alarming. It never really made sense to me to have fat doctors and fat nurses talk to us about being healthy and getting healthy. But good for her, because she's taking the step of losing the weight that she needs to lose. But she needed to lose a little bit more before she would be cleared for knee surgery that she needed. So her doctor said, okay, we're going to put you on a GLP-1 drug. It ended up being Mounjaro that she was on. These are Ozempic, Wegovy. There's the other one, Zepbound. But she gets prescribed a GLP-1 drug. And her insurance, through the Washington State Healthcare Authority, didn't cover it. They covered the surgery. They covered that, but they wouldn't cover this particular drug. And so what she had to do, she said, was pay $450 a month out of pocket for this. And so she didn't think that that was right. So she sued the state, and the Washington Court of Appeals ruled that any kind of blanket ban on weight loss drug coverage would be violating the state's anti-discrimination law. Because we declared in the state, this was back in 2019, that being obese is a protected disability. You cannot discriminate on the basis of one's obesity. And the argument is that if obesity is a disability, then refusing to cover drugs that treat obesity is discriminating against people based on their disability. Now, the court did not mandate coverage here. It just sent the case back to the trial court and said the insurers have to justify their decision now, and it can't be justified on the basis of we're just blanketly banning fat loss drugs or weight loss drugs. They can still deny the coverage, but they have to prove that the drugs are experimental, that they might be ineffective, that they're not cost effective. But the door is cracked open, and you can already see where this is heading. And I've got a few problems with this. Nothing having to do with whether or not someone wants to take GLP-1s. I honestly don't care. I don't view it as cheating, and if I wasn't so terrified of the side effects, I would be taking the highest dose of Ozempic possible. But I've got a little bit of a problem here. GLP-1 drugs were not invented. They were not created. GLP-1 drugs were not invented. They were not created to treat obesity. Ozempic, back in 2005, got the approval for type 2 diabetes because it regulates insulin, it manages blood sugar. Now, one of the side effects was weight loss. Doctors noticed it rather quickly that all of their patients who were overweight, they were starting to drop their weight really quickly. And the pharmaceutical industry quickly figured out

0: there's obviously this huge market here. So Wegovy, which is the, I guess, the higher dose version, got approved specifically for obesity in 2021. But the thing about these drugs and how they actually work is they don't actually burn fat. They don't speed up your metabolism. What they do is slow your stomach emptying. It slows the digestion down so you feel full and then you eat less. The drug doesn't cause the weight loss. Eating less causes the weight loss. The drug just makes it easier to do that. And that's kind of the point nobody wants to really talk about when we have these conversations about GLP-1s. You don't need them to lose weight. You could use them to lose weight, but you don't need them to lose weight. There's no medical necessity for GLP-1s in the average person who can just choose to eat less and not inject themselves with a $450 a month medication. You can diet, you can exercise, you can have a smart caloric deficit that gets sustained over time, and you would produce the same outcome. It's harder, right? It's a lot harder for some people. It requires discipline. It's not as convenient as getting a weekly shot, but it does work. Which means these drugs are not medically necessary in the way that, say, insulin is medically necessary for someone with diabetes. The body can't produce it. And so GLP-1s, I look at as an elective tool. Think of them the way you would think of any elective procedure. Do you need to get a hair transplant? Do you need to get breast implants? Do you need a facelift? You can argue that you want one, that it'll make your life better, that you will feel better about yourself. Awesome. I don't need to cover that. Insurance companies shouldn't have to cover that because they're an option, not a necessity. And when something is an option, not a biological necessity, I think the case for mandating insurance coverage just gets a whole lot harder to make. We don't require insurance to cover every available shortcut to a medical outcome, especially when the underlying condition responds to behavioral interventions like changing the way you eat. You break your leg, a doctor gives you two options, right? Surgery or a cast and some physical therapy. Insurance isn't required to cover the surgery just because you prefer it. They can simply just put you in a cast and some physical therapy and bam, you're better. It's going to take a little bit longer. Now, I understand the situation that this nurse finds herself in is sympathetic in nature, right? She's already had bariatric surgery. She lost 174 pounds. Good for her. And she needed to lose, what was it, like 40 more pounds to get the knee surgery cleared by her doctor because there were risks without it. Totally fine. And her doctor, of course, prescribes her a drug for this specific procedure. That is much more targeted in a medical use case than someone who just wants to drop 30 pounds, 40 pounds before summer. And the court might eventually carve out a distinction in a case like this. But the lawyers are already talking about class certification. They want to turn this into some sort of mandate for these drugs to get cleared, get insured across the state, and then someone else is going to pick up on this and they're going to try to move this across the country. They want every single person with an obesity diagnosis to be able to get coverage for GLP-1s. But 1 in 8 Americans already have an active prescription. These drugs run hundreds of dollars a month. They're already coming down in price, and you can thank Donald Trump for that, but they're still expensive, and some of them are really expensive. So if insurers are forced to cover them across the board, it's not like the cost all of a sudden disappears. It might feel like that for an individual, but that's because it's getting distributed across every single premium payer in the entire insurance pool, meaning you and I will have to make different choices on how we spend our own money because our insurance is going up to cover people who don't seem all that interested in changing their diet and lifestyle, and instead want to just inject 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Have at it. Do it. 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
13: This is a Fox News alert. The high-stakes meeting about to start. I'm Lee Silasera. President Trump and China's President Xi Jinping set to sit down, and the independence of Taiwan a likely topic.
14: There are several issues that are sort of looming large in the background. You've got China really wants to extract some language from the U.S. that would help them with Taiwan. They really are looking for us to say the U.S. Opposes Taiwan independence rather than the U.S. does not support. Turn that to a more active word. There's no indication that the U.S. is going to change its position relative to Taiwan, but that's going to be something that Xi maybe tries to dangle as the president tries to create some motion on the Iran war.
13: Fox's Jackie Heinrich in Beijing. Secretary of State Marco Rubio says the trip is already successful because it's a face-to-face sit-down.
15: You know, one thing is to exchange phone calls, and another thing is to put out messages and press releases and statements, but when the leaders are actually engaging personally, not just the president to president, but me with their foreign minister and Pete Hegseth with their defense minister and so forth, it creates channels of communication that can prove valuable.
13: On Fox's Hannity, some people who live in Miami suing over President Trump's planned presidential library after he suggested it could double as a luxury hotel.
16: The lawsuit challenges the state's transfer of nearly 3 acres of prime downtown waterfront land, reportedly worth more than $300 million, for just $10. Plaintiffs argue the deal is unconstitutional and illegally enriches the president at the expense of college students and the surrounding community.
17: Fox's Carmen Roberts. The Senate's confirmed Kevin Warsh as the next chairman of the Federal Reserve. His nomination faced uncertainty after Republican Tom Tillis threatened to block it while the Justice Department investigated current chair Jerome Powell. That investigation was dropped last month. 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
18: 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I've been surfing here since I was a kid. Now, seeing my grandson out on the water, it means everything to me. Watching him and taking in the blue waves, the sea breeze, the blurry horizon.
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0: Welcome into Will Kane Country. Do not turn your dials. This is not the sound of Will Kane. This is Two-A-Days Dan here with Tinfoil Pat and a special guest, Casey Smith from Barstool. Will is feeling under the weather today a little bit, so we are going to have a best of show, but we wanted to be here to say hi to the audience, say hi to the viewers and listeners, and welcome in Casey. Thanks for joining us.
1: Of course, guys. I know Will's down bad. I feel like he would never miss a day unless he's down bad. So I'm hoping that we can, you know, lift his spirits by letting him sleep all day today.
0: He's been fighting it off for a couple of days now, so I feel like it was bound to catch up to him. So I'm not surprised.
2: No, I don't think he's really sick. I mean, this is the kind of thing you would pull.
0: Breaking news.
2: Like, people would do this thing at work back in the day, you know, when you work in an office, and they go, and they pretend to have a cough, and then they're setting it up for Wednesday, calling out Wednesday. That's what they do.
1: So, you know, Patrick, the last time I was in studio, which I guess was, what, a week ago now at this point, we were talking about Jeffrey Epstein's suicide note, and Will mentioned that you are the conspiracy theory guy, which I know has been a thing on the show. This solidifies it for me. If you think that this has been a plan all week and he's been leaning into all of the sickness, then I have to agree with Will. You are officially the number one conspiracy theory.
0: Patrick, really, it's not just conspiracies. If something is believed, he believes the opposite, is essentially what Patrick
1: says. Across the board.
0: Just across the board. If there's a fact or a statement, he's just an oppo.
2: No, I used to believe the opposite, and now I believe the opposite of the opposite. So what is that Christopher Nolan movie?
0: It must be exhausting.
2: It's exhausting. Yeah.
1: Well, here, so I would like to believe that Will is very sick and hopefully sleeping all day. Happen to believe that he just made the whole thing up because he has something better to do today, I suppose. I need to know where Dan lands. Where is Dan on this?
0: I think he's sick. He was in pretty rough shape, and I feel bad. We don't know if it's the Hanta. Maybe it is. He had mentioned that. Who knows? But we do miss having him on the show. Hopefully he's back very soon. Maybe he's jet skiing. I don't know. Something like that. That's fun. Or just playing bumper pool like he did with Kid Rock recently on the show, which we're going to get to now. Will interviewed Kid Rock in studio a few weeks ago for TV. Man, I would love to play pool with Kid Rock. Wouldn't that be fun?
1: The stories. Any musician that's been in the game or actor, actress, whatever, anybody who's been an entertainer for this long has to have unbelievable stories.
0: Yeah, I mean, early 2000s, we were talking about this, the rap game. I mean, he was part of the rap era, I guess you could say.
1: Pre-social media.
0: Yeah.
1: Because, you know, in my world, in sports, you know, you see the athletes that talk about how happy they were that they didn't have social media in the 90s, the 2000s, but even obviously before that. Like, Kid Rock was famous before social media and is still famous in social media. So he's one of those guys that bridges it. I bet it's really crazy.
0: I mean, in 99 Woodstock, when he came out with that fur coat on, that was just the most iconic moment. And we love Kid Rock here at Will Kane Country. But we're going to throw this interview now. Here's Kid Rock with Will Kane in studio coming at you.
3: Tell me a little bit about this tour. You're not just here in Dallas. You're going to be all over.
4: Yeah, we're doing 14 shows between Rock the Country and the Freedom 250 tour. And I mean, I've always been pretty patriotic in my shows. And this was just an excuse to take it completely over the top. So I got a couple cannons made. I have a Liberty Bell, replica of the Liberty Bell we got made. As I hinted the other day, I may or not be getting dropped off by a couple Apaches for the show intro every night. There's a great choir soundtrack that starts with just these images of American history. Everything from Betsy Ross sewing a flag to, you know, looks like Harriet Tubman walking through the woods at night. You know, just real, it's I don't think there's ever been a more patriotic rock and roll show in the history of rock and roll.
3: You just said, I've always been pretty patriotic in my shows, but is that
4: rock and roll show in the history of rock and roll?
3: You just said, I've always been pretty patriotic in my shows, but has it always been the case, or was there a moment for you? Like, when I started listening to you in the 90s, I'm not sure that was as big a part of your image as it is today. Was there something that happened or changed?
4: I mean, it was still a little more, had a little more edge to it. I mean, you know, American Baddest was on my second successful record, but that was not necessarily this big patriotic song. I think it really started with the bombing of the USS Cole. And my mother really encouraged me from her brother being in Vietnam, her dad in World War II, to, you know, I was very successful at that time. I really just hit it big to do something, you know, to help out, because they were playing my music when that ship got towed out of the harbor and 17 sailors lost their lives. So we ended up playing a show in Virginia and giving all that money to those families. And that really started just a whole another level of not just patriotism, but really doing my part to try and help out, you know, and go wherever the military called, wherever the USO or the Armed Forces Network called, any war-torn country around the world. And as we know, those were some long wars in Iraq and Afghanistan. So it's really been some of the toughest work I've ever done, but hands down the most rewarding and something that I couldn't be more proud of.
3: I didn't know that about they were playing your music when they towed that out.
4: They told them that they could play patriotic music. And one of the sailors kind of locked the door and put on American Badass.
3: Okay.
4: And was worried that he was going to get court-martialed and get in some trouble from it. It's got some racy language in it. Yeah. and

0: and then I met with all those, you know, with all those sailors and stuff, and it just really snowballed from there. It was like, wow, this is the right thing to do my little part, you know, having not served, to be able to go and be with these kids, these men, women, the finest America has, and entertain them, spend some time with them, tell them thank you. And the most mind-blowing thing is every time is they end up thanking you profusely with coins and flags and gifts and all this other stuff. And it's just incredible. I say that
1: thanking you for being there.
0: Yes. And I say that to employ. I know a lot of celebrities have done it. I say it always, and I try to hammer it home. If you haven't done it, I would encourage you to do it. All you have to do is reach out and make a call. They're happy to have you. They can send you anywhere. You can go to a base by your house here in America. You can fly to Afghanistan if you want. You know, but it's just means so much to be there for our troops.
1: You were in the news this week. You were in Washington, D.C. with our, in all transparency, mutual friend, mm-hmm. the Secretary of War. And the press is saying, here is the United States military giving Kid Rock joyrides on Apache helicopters, using the military for your own show.
0: Yeah, what a spin. I mean, this is what the, you know, mainstream media and the trolls on social media do. This is nothing new, not just for me, but for any celebrity, musician, athlete, actor, anything who's been and done USO tours and things for our troops. I mean, through two decades, it's not my first time on helicopters. You know, I've flown Blackhawks to FOBs, and they've given me a little cowboy action in them. I've shot 50 cals hanging out of Chinooks over Iraq, and refueled fighter jets on K-5s, shot grenade launchers. You know, that's part of the thing. You know, you do stuff for the military, and they want to showcase to you what they do. So whether it's they're showing you their technology or letting you shoot a gun or participate in something, you know, that's kind of what you do. And you know, and we were talking about the first Apache thing that happened where they kind of stopped by my house and said what's up, which I thought was awesome. I told Pete, I said, what can I do? I know the press is trying to spin this into a negative, and it's such a positive thing, as he knows, as I know from doing the stuff that I've done, him from serving, of what this does for morale for our troops. I mean, you can't speak about morale and having, and when it happens for them, what a big deal it is. And I've seen it firsthand, like I said, for decades. So I said, how can we even make this more into a positive? He said, well, whenever you want to come see some pilots, you know, let me know. I said, name the day, I'll be there. On my own dime, no problem. So that day came Monday. They said, come on out. And they had, you know, they weren't just going to come out and have me fly in an Apache. It worked out great because I was like, he said, we're also going to take a ride in an Apache, but we're going to do some troop visits, you know, with these people at the base. We're also going to go to the Pentagon, do some troop touches, some troop visits there. I filmed Ticks for Vets that we're announcing today, where we're giving 250, Pete taped it with me at PSA, where we're giving 250 tickets each show, my Freedom 250 tour and Rock the Country, to veterans, but we're also giving them up to an additional 3 tickets so they can take the people that serve right along with them, their families that from behind the scenes and sometimes don't get taken care of. So there was a lot. We taped messages from Memorial Day America 250. It was all that. But of course, the press just focuses on, oh, they were joyriding at Apaches. Trust me, it was a joyride.
1: The argument that is being made, Kid, is that you are getting perks from the United States military because of your relationship with Pete, whether or not it's going up in Apaches or having an intro to your show. And we've been showing the images on the screen while you've been talking. Your argument to me in reverse is, I've been doing this for 20 years with the United States military.
0: Yeah, all these people talking, it's just noise. It's just noise. I don't need to sit here and prove what I've done, why I've been there for our military and sit up, you know, spending 2 Christmases and a Thanksgiving there years ago, on and on, every war-torn country. I could name countries for days. It's all on the internet. It's all there. But people don't have a leg to stand on.
1: Here's the reason I think I bring this up again. Your relationship, and I have some of these relationships myself, but your relationship with a guy like Bill Maher, right? Mm-hmm. You know, you're talking this way now, and I know you mean it, by the way, but you're also capable of having a friendship with somebody that you disagree with. And in this, look, here we are, another attempt on President Trump's life, and the country's talking crazy, and people are rhetorically edging this on more and more and more. And this idea of the relationship between you and Maher, or me and a number of friends, is either not highlighted or dying away.
0: It was such a positive thing for our country. It's such a time.
1: Fascinating dynamic, by the way.
0: when we need more of this. You know what I mean? Call it whatever it was, call it what it is. But no, they bury those stories, especially with me and people like me. You know, it's just, oh, let's go after the kid, which I could care less. I'm old. I'm from the school of sticks and stones. Bring it.
1: All right. Well, the show tomorrow night is going to be absolutely incredible. It's going to have some of what you've described. I don't think I have a clip, but I wish I did.
0: It sounds like the bad news, I would say, people that are coming to the tour this year is, you know, you can watch the clip. It's going to be everywhere after tomorrow night. We know how the internet works. I would say I get the people that can't come and the people in Europe and all this stuff, like, yeah, check it out, whatever you want. But if you're coming, I would say experience it live. Try to. It's like taping your favorite sports game and you hear the score before you get to watch it.
1: I played my 14-year-old some of your music last night, and he's like, this is really good. I really like this. And I had to decline an invitation to go tomorrow night, but I am going to accept it somewhere. I guess it won't be in Dallas, but I am going to come.
0: Love to have you.
1: Thank you, man. Kid Rock, good to see you, man.
0: Thanks, Will.
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0: Jesse Smith. That was a fantastic interview with Kid Rock. It was love. I wish I was down there in the Dallas studio for Kid Rock. That would have been a lot of fun. I want to hang out with him. But Will seemed to have a lot of fun talking to him. Now, we're going to get to some stories, just the three of us. Patrick, you have some things we want to talk about, right?
1: Dan, the San Francisco Giants outfielders are in a little bit of hot water. And we're going to show you a clip of why. They had this little celebration the other day after a win over the Dodgers.
2: Three in the ninth. And very nicely done, Mike.
3: Oh, no.
1: Yeah, the Major League Baseball did not like that. And that would be the first and last time that they do that celebration. So,
0: I mean,
1: what do you think?
0: Boys will be boys in sports. Things get weird. I played baseball for a very long time. Things get weird. But to do it out in the open on television is a whole other thing.
3: I feel like anytime I see something go viral with, especially baseball, but in general, athletes, but they have to be so bored. They just want to entertain themselves. Baseball, they have 162 games, right? They're stuck together all the time. They're traveling together. They're in the clubhouse. They're in the dugout. I do understand why Major League Baseball probably wouldn't have liked that. Like, it makes sense. But for me personally, I was just like, whatever. Like, these are just dudes being dudes. Perhaps maybe they should do this in the clubhouse, not for television cameras. But do I care? Absolutely not.
0: Right.
1: I don't know. I mean, we used to do the good game, you know, the slap on the butt. And that was a...
0: Yeah, I always found that interesting.
1: Fun thing.
0: And, in sports, just smacking guys' butts. It's an interesting
1: in sports.
0: Move. Yeah.
1: I would just do it out.
0: Imagine doing that in real life.
1: Yeah, I would just do it in the regular life. I'd work.
3: I feel like that became so normalized. Like, I'm sure at some point, like before our time, that was a huge no-no, or at least publicly. I mean, obviously the boys have always been boys, but then that's so normalized now. Like, I don't even think about that when I see it. This one I can understand. You know, there might be a little bit of pearl clutching from other people. Again, I don't care, but I could see why there might be an issue.
0: It's a little overtly sexual. I'm playing it again here. I mean, for people listening, there's three Giants players that are bumping their pelvises together in a group. I guess is
3: with
0: the
3: their
0: best.
3: Arms around each
0: with
3: other.
0: With their arms around each other. So they're holding each other in a group hug, and they are thrusting their pelvises towards each other and hitting each other. I think is that an accurate way to describe it?
3: I would say you could almost describe it as air humping.
0: Air humping.
3: Am I allowed to say that?
1: I think you can say that.
0: You are.
3: Air humping.
0: You just can't do it in baseball.
3: It was a very quick celebration, and you know the announcer is like, oh, you can tell he doesn't know what to say.
0: it's a great job.
3: This is one of those clips that's going to go viral on X, viral on social media. There's going to be some moments. And then as we see a lot of times with baseball, they're like, are they gay? Is this a gay celebration? Yeah. And it's like, guys, they're just dudes being dudes. They may be. I have no clue. I have no idea. But that's immediately what it goes to. Like, why are baseball players acting gay?
0: Yeah. And it's, I mean, you do that with your boys like on the weekend when you're at a house party or something and you're just messing around. And that sounds even worse, you know, after what you just said. But, you know, guys are weird and they like to do weird things. And yeah, baseball, there's a lot of games. Celebrations in sports in general are weird and questionable. Like, what sport do you think has the best celebration, like handshakes? I mean, we have touchdown, end zone dances are one thing, but just like, what sport, what athletes have the best kind of like camaraderie look to them when they do something good and they celebrate with each other? I feel like hockey's pretty good.
3: Hockey's good. I think I'm a little bit biased. I would say football, but that's probably just because that's what I'm watching the most. Yeah. And in the end zone, it's such a big deal. But I mean, really, and I'm not going to include this specific one because like I said, you know, I don't care, but I can understand baseball players when they really want to celebrate, they're going to do some weird things. They're going to do some weird stuff.
0: Yes.
3: Like I went to A&M. I know everybody that's listened to this understands that. I'll say it all the time. Will would obviously make fun of this. A&M's baseball team went viral a few months ago for something similar in a dugout, but it was a one-on-one situation. And so then it became like, oh, they're gay. And then it was like, okay, the baseball players seem to have the most enthusiasm about not caring about bros being bros. But I think football is probably my favorite.
0: Yeah, there's no toxic masculinity in there.
1: Well, basically, yeah, baseball's weird because they rip off Jose Altuve's shirt once after a home run.
0: That's true.
1: So
3: that, but conspiracy
1: maybe a little fire.
3: conspiracy theory, Pat. They were looking if he had, they looked like they want to know if he had buzzers on underneath. Okay. They were trying to prove that he wasn't cheating with buzzers under his jersey. That's what I think with that one.
0: Yeah. I mean, I do like football players when they just do absolute just flips in the air when they score or something like that. I think it's insane and really fun to see that. But baseball is a whole other animal. I don't know. Getting caught doing this is not something I'd want to be doing.
3: But they didn't get caught. They did it on purpose. It was calculated.
0: True. True.
3: You know, like
1: apparently it was like a virus. It was about to take over before Major League Baseball stepped in. The Mets kind of did it, but kind of half-assed it.
0: So they're like tempting the league and being like, what can we get away with? Maybe that's
1: yeah.
3: And this is where grown-ass men that are getting paid, you know, millions of dollars to play baseball. Again, I don't care. I could understand that, you know, my three-year-old son, if he's playing Little League Baseball and he and his buddies are getting together creating that exact celebration, I would probably not want that.
0: Let's take a break. There's more on this best of Will Kane Country.
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0: Welcome back to Will Kane Country. Will Kane is out sick today. This is Two A Days Dan with Tinfoil Pat, and we're joined by Barstool Sports' Casey Smith. All right, Patrick, what else we got?
1: So, Christopher Nolan is making his rounds, talking about his new movie, The Odyssey, that's out in a month or so. And he's getting a lot of pushback. So, a recent thing that he's talked about is how orchestras didn't exist, so they're not going to have an orchestral score for this movie.
0: Man.
1: And so now people are like going back and looking at everything he said about this movie, everything that's come out about this movie. And so he's getting dragged about race-changing Helen of Troy. He has rapper Travis Scott, who's allegedly going to rap in this.
0: Fascinating that Travis Scott's in this movie.
1: Mm-hmm. Yeah, Robert Pattinson is going to say daddy, allegedly. The soldiers, there's a big critique about the soldiers' equipment, and it's like, it's not Bronze Age, it's Iron Age. That's like way out there. There's just so much. And also, allegedly potentially putting Elliot Page in, as our Achilles, which, was originally played by Brad Pitt in that last Troy movie. So, everyone's just slamming it right now. So I heard you had thoughts, Dan.
0: I have some thoughts. I'm curious. I'll say them. Casey, are you a movie buff at all? Do you know?
2: I am. I love Christopher Nolan. So yeah. The Dark Knight is one of my favorite movies of all time. That is one of the best movies I've ever seen. It's also very rewatchable to me. Like, my favorite movie is Inglourious Basterds. You have to be in a certain mood to watch that movie, right?
1: Yep.
2: The Dark Knight you can watch. And then Inception, and I know Patrick brought it up earlier. Inception, I think, is brilliant. Love Leonardo DiCaprio in it. Everything that Christopher Nolan has done, and I can't pretend to know his entire filmography and watch every single
0: Interstellar,
2: movie.
0: Interstellar, best movie ever.
2: Interstellar is up there. Those movies are so good that for me, and I understand that, you know, it's a little bit jarring to see, you know, different characters that you have in your brain, by the way. We don't have any history of what these people actually truly looked like. But to me, for Christopher Nolan, he gets any type of pass to be able to put a movie out and then for it to be judged. Because I'm watching this trailer and Matt Damon looks like a badass. Matt Damon looks awesome. Like, everything about it. So for me, Christopher Nolan does get that artistic, subjective pass. Like, can we just wait and see what the movie looks like before we're picking it apart? Because his history speaks that he's going to put together a really cool movie.
0: Yeah, I think everyone's overreacting right off the top because the movie hasn't even come. No one's seen it. And we've just seen snippets in the trailer. I agree with you. I trust Christopher Nolan based on his past, what he's done. I trust it. So I have to trust him going into this.

0: I really hope it doesn't get bogged down by pressures of having to do certain things. But they spent so much time making this movie and so much money. They spent like months on a boat just shooting the scene of with Matt Damon just traveling on a boat. So it seems awesome, but I just have to trust him and going into it. Cause yeah, Interstellar is my favorite movie. Inception, all those are fantastic. So
1: I'm tired of everyone like freaking out over this kind of stuff. I mean, like, I don't know if you are a Harry Potter fan at all, but people were freaking out over Black Snape. And it's, I think this is actually a really good thing because the memes are going to be amazing. So regardless of like the content,
0: yeah,
1: it's like this stuff's going to live online forever and we're going to get some really good stuff out of it.
0: And it's already ruined because if you think about it, people have already judged it. So when it comes out and people watch it, people aren't going to like it as much as they could have if they hadn't talked about it like this beforehand.
2: Or there's going to be the opposite, because there is going to be the opposite of that spectrum where it's like people are going to go into it and they're going to be like, I love this movie even more so because they feel like they have to, you know, like defend that side of it. Here's the thing. When we talk, when you hear Christopher Nolan, you hear, and I'm not saying that he's exactly like Steven Spielberg, but when you hear these big time directors putting out movies, you want to see a major epic movie, right? Oppenheimer was like that way. It was like, where it's like, you just want to see everything that's going to be gigantic. And everything that I've seen thus far from this movie looks like it's going to be an epic, gigantic, like just everything you want to see from a major motion picture, which by the way, I do feel like people also complain about now that a lot of movies and films, you know, especially after COVID, don't ever have that big picture feel. This is going to have that big picture feel. And I understand it might not be the adaptation that somebody might have, by the way, pictured in their own brain, because that's what this is. When you look at Romeo and Juliet and you look at the thousand different ways they've shot Romeo and Juliet, it's what you have in your mind. Do you trust Christopher Nolan to make a good movie or not? If you don't like Christopher Nolan movies, I don't care. You don't have to like it. But if you do, let's trust the man and let's put out an epic major motion picture with Matt Damon, by the way.
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0: Welcome back to Will Kane Country. Will Kane is out sick today. This is Two-A-Days Dan with Tinfoil Pat, and we're joined by Barstool Sports' Casey Smith. All right, switching gears here. We're going to get to an interview that Will did with Dr. Oz back in February, talking about the healthcare fraud in California, which is very apropos to now because it's still happening across this country. And here's Will interviewing Dr. Oz.
17: Dr. Mehmet Oz is administrator for Center for Medicaid and Medicaid Services, and he has been in California. He has been on the streets, I believe, of Van Nuys, looking into some fraud, which, by the way, Dr. Oz, shame on you. Shame on you for caring about fraud. As it turns out, according to California Governor Newsom, this reveals you are a racist.
18: Yeah, but yeah, I thought you had a little video of the governor accusing me, because I keep hearing it all over the place. But what I'm not hearing from Governor Newsom is any really strategically wise plan of dealing with the massive fraud that's hurting the most vulnerable people in California. And just so everyone's on the same page here, you know, we've been all over the country. I've been to South Florida, where we've got a problem that's, I think, driven by a lot of the Cuban community that might be supported by the Cuban government. That's around durable medical equipment, wheelchairs, knee braces. We've got the obvious problem in Minnesota, where we've been visiting, and the Somalian community there and others as well have been defrauding the government, you know, generating 100 times more bills for example, autism than they had expected. Why? Because they've declared every child in the state to have the condition, so they're funding it, even though it's really, we believe, mostly fraudulent. But LA is sort of the epicenter. And LA is a cautionary tale, because we've known for a while that there was a sevenfold increase in hospice. Again, hospice is something you go into when you're in your last 6 months of life. Theoretically, you're dying of condition like cancer. It's a very delicate time. You want to give people the care they need, but you take them off Medicare. You take away their other insurance to give them the hospice management. And when you pull people into hospice dishonestly, when you trick them, they lose their Medicare coverage. So when they actually get illnesses, because they're not really dying of a problem, they shouldn't have been in hospice, you can't take care of them. And we've had folks, I've met families of patients. Governor Newsom's actions are costing the taxpayers a lot of money, but more importantly, they're costing Americans lives. The question in, and I'm asking this to everybody, maybe you have an answer, Will, is why? Like, why is he tolerating this? Who benefits? I went and visited a Russian community where this, by the way, the leader of the mafia, who is responsible for a lot of the hospice fraud, fled the country when the DOJ came after him, went back to Russia. But we've got a Russian community involved, but other groups as well. It's become endemic because of the hospice fraud being tolerated. Now it's spread to home health care. When there was an effort to try to slow this down, those fraudsters went over to Nevada. I went to Nevada. Vegas has got the same problem. It's a copycat, just a small JV version of California. It spread to New Mexico, to Arizona, it spread to Texas. So if we don't stomp this out, these bad guys realize they can make money off Medicaid and Medicare. Foreign countries are involved. And foreign nationals are engaged in this process because they don't care about our country. We're not going to tolerate that the president is livid about this. He's appropriately going after all these states where we seem to tolerate some of these fraudulent activities. And some of it is just directly against the national interest. I could tolerate the tolerance for illegal immigrants getting full health benefits, including vision and dental, things you don't get on Medicare even. You know, we don't give that to Medicaid patients in other parts of the country. But in California, if you're here illegally, you get it all. And we've actually gone after California and collected back $1.6 billion. Not all of it back yet. We're getting it all, but we've got probably half that money already back in the federal coffers. So California's admitting that they were doing this wrong.
17: Well, I want to try to answer your question, and I have several follow-ups from what you just said, but I want to explain to the audience, and I'm sure you know, and I want to let you address what Governor Gavin Newsom is saying. The reason I jokingly said that you're looking into fraud and that makes you a racist is that the claim is you are looking into a tie in your investigation allegations between the Russian-Armenian mafia, Armenian community in certain areas of Los Angeles, Medicare, Medicaid fraud, and you are of Turkish descent. So what Newsom is tying into there is historical ties and problems between Turkey and Armenia, Turkish citizens and Armenian citizens. And he is insinuating that has bled over into America, into your investigation, into fraud.
18: You know, he can make those accusations, and I hope the audience probably feels the same way that I do, which is, God, make whatever allegations you desire. Just do your job. You know, go in there, deal with the fraud, protect the vulnerable. You know, I'm sitting here in Washington in the Humphreys building. Hubert Humphrey has a beautiful quote at the entranceway. It says, it's the moral obligation of government, including the California leadership, to take care of those at the dawn of their life, children. 53% of kids are covered by Medicaid and CHIP programs I administer. You have to take care of people at the twilight of their life, you know, older folks, especially if they're having disabilities. You got to take care of people who are living in the shadows, folks with substance use disorder, you know, lots of conditions that we're going to cost money for communities. But we're a great nation. We're going to take care of our most vulnerable. When you tolerate widespread, systemic, organized fraud, you're causing a problem.
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17: Is the answer to your question, why is this tolerated? Is it the same thing that we suspect in Minnesota, that there is political advantage for allowing this to go on? So obviously in Minnesota, there should be, and I hope there continues to be, investigation into the political payoff, which could simply come in the form of voter turnout, voter allegiances. It could be more complex for the political leadership of Minnesota to allow this fraud to go on within the Somali communities of Minneapolis and St. Paul. You brought up Cubans, and you're looking at something in Florida. You're looking at this Russian-Armenian thing in L.A. Is the answer somehow then tied to the political payoff of whoever that may be, the leadership in California, including Gavin Newsom?
18: I think this is weaponized political patronage. Let's just take what happened in Minnesota as a good example. Actually, let me just take a step back. I don't know if you know this, Will, but by federal law, if we sign you up for Medicaid, we also have to offer you the option to sign up to vote. So it's a voter enrollment process. Now think about this. If I went to an NRA convention and was legally obliged to sign up everybody to vote, I'm signing up Republicans. You're signing up people who are taking health benefits in this country, and I'm now signing them up to vote. There's a good chance the people giving you those health benefits, especially if they're not checking very carefully if you deserve them, are going to vote for you. We saw that happen, we believe, in Minnesota. We're seeing it in California, where there's other factors at play as well. We even have union involvement in some of these decisions. That makes me concerned that this is just a big rotating circle where everyone is getting a little bit of their opportunity to eat, so sit at the trough and eat, but they all benefit the broader ecosystem that's been built there. The amount of fraud, Will, is hard to explain. It's so rampant right now that I had a whistleblower doctor who is running five hospices, which, by the way, in itself, you should never be able to do. Why do I need five? Why can't I run one hospice and make it big? Why do I have to have five hospices? The reason is because you keep the numbers in each hospice small, so they're below the threshold for the government to check. They don't have to report to us what their outcomes are. Remember, many of these hospices, they're all supposed to have, you know, people who are at the end of their life. They have 100% survival rates, 100%. I mean, it's better survival rate than you and I have for 6 months. So there's obviously something going wrong. But this guy, this whistleblower, is building a massive, beautiful house with all the money, his ill-gotten gains. And the plumber comes in and says, hey, listen, I hear you made the money to build this house with the hospice. I've got a side hustle. I own a hospice, too. The plumber. And then the carpenter overhears the conversation and says, you know what? Me, too. I got a side hustle hospice. Everybody... The owner of the house and the contractors all own hospices. This is what's going on. No longer is there a fear that someone's checking on you. And that's why I'm concerned that we've normalized fraud. And as it gets weaponized, because it does have political patronage as an opportunity, we open our flank for foreign governments to play a role. We know there are foreign nationals involved, our foreign governments involved. I've heard those accusations about Cuba. I've heard them about Russia. I have not heard it about Somalia, but I do believe the money's going back to Somalia and may have the ability to do other untoward things there because of that.
17: Okay, I have two follow-ups quickly, Dr. Oz. Let's talk about the role of immigrant or minority communities in some of this fraud. Is the suggestion then the reason this proliferates in, a given community? It's because a model is created. I've certainly heard this when it comes to the Somali thing, right? I've interviewed men who are immigrants from Somalia. I interviewed a man from Maine. He talks about the cultural push into this corruption, into living a life off of the welfare system, not just as a taker, but as a business enterprise as well. Is it that like a model is created and that model proliferates state to state or community to community within these, I don't know if they're all immigrant, I don't know if, you know, whatever, these racially homogenous or ethnically distinct communities, a model is created and it's proliferated?
18: Will, I think you did a beautiful job articulating what we're thinking. I can't prove it, but a lot of Medicaid money is spent for home and community services. Let me explain what that means. Normally, you think we're paying for hernia operations, right? That's not where a lot of the money is going. It's going to pay for things your family used to do for you. You carry the groceries up the stairs, negotiate your rent or your contract for your rental property, taking you into a home after you've had a procedure done. These are things your family would do for you, right? Now, if it's only a family working with a family and you get to decide who's helping you and you pick your neighbor's son and they pick your son, pretty much everybody in the community is being employed to work for the generation above them. We have states in America where the number one job is home health care aid. It's become bigger than retail sales. It's the number one way you get a paycheck. So you're now creating an entire infrastructure. Now, within a homogenous community, it's a little easier to game the system. You know, we're going to pay all the parents to tell us this honestly, that their kids have autism. Or we're all going to have the kids drive us to our clinic appointments, charge a couple $100 per drive, and then collect that money and split it with the next generation. You know, this is what's happening. And it's a business model. And it's not a flaw that it's prone to fraud. It's actually a feature. It's a great way to making money. There were people in Philadelphia opening home health care facilities and child care facilities in Minnesota because it was a great business model. They don't have to have anybody actually walking through the doors. You're just charging money to the government. If you got a system for doing that and you get paid, you can buy a new house, bigger car. And I hear this, by the way, all over the country. And we've only talked about a few states now. I won't regale you, but my job is to see all the numbers. So we can sort of tell when all of a sudden it's a lot more expensive to deal with Medicaid population in one state versus another. And that's happening often because there's fraud involved, not because you have more people needing services.
17: Dr. Mehmet Oz, we wish you the best of luck. Thank you so much for joining us here today.
18: God bless you, Will.
0: Welcome back to Will Kane Country. We are still joined by Casey Smith from Barstool. Well, Casey, thanks for joining us. We really appreciate the last second joining. Hopefully, Will feels better and is back tomorrow. Thanks for watching. Thanks for listening. And we'll be back soon.
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5: This is a Fox News alert behind closed doors. I'm Lisa Lucera.
6: It's an honor to be with you. It's an honor to be your friend. And the relationship between China and the USA is going to be better than ever before.
5: President Trump, ASSI, and China's President Xi Jinping opened 2 days of meetings at the Great Hall of the People in Beijing. A lot of topics on the agenda, including trade.
24: President Trump spent the first part of his term talking about how China ripped the U.S. off for decades. It sounds like he's got a much better relationship with President Xi right now. But there's this Washington Post report a couple hours ago. Maybe the Chinese are doing some things behind our back on the world stage, trying to undermine the U.S. effort in Iran.
5: Fox's Peter Doocy in Beijing. China gets a majority of its oil from the Strait of Hormuz. Secretary of State Marco Rubio on getting China to help with Iran.
25: We hope to convince them to play a more active role in getting Iran to walk away from what they're doing now and trying to do now in the Persian Gulf.
5: On Fox's Hannity, local authorities in Kyiv say Russia has launched a massive attack in Ukraine's capital using at least 800 drones, and at least 4 people have been hurt, with damage recorded in across 6 districts. Alec Murdoch, the once prominent South Carolina attorney convicted of killing his wife and son, has been granted a new trial.
26: This is largely happening due to a local court clerk, Becky Hill, who admitted to tainting the jury. The
4: justices say Hill placed her fingers on the scales of justice during the 2023 murder trial. And they say she wanted jurors to give Murdoch a guilty verdict to sell more copies of the book she was writing. Hill did plead guilty to perjury, obstruction of justice, and misconduct back in December, now serving 3 years of probation.
5: Fox's Madison Scarpino, but Murdoch will not be freed from prison because he was also convicted of financial crimes. He has long said that he did not commit the murders. 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
3: Welcome to a special edition of the Scott Jennings Show. It is Wednesday, May the 13th. Now, it's a special edition because, A, I'm traveling in California today. The sun is shining. The grapes back there are graping. And, B, we have conversations today that are important for our day-to-day politics and, in one case, a conversation that is important for history. Today, we have a conversation scheduled with Dr. Kohav Elkayam Levy, who led the Israeli Civil Commission that issued its report this week on Hamas's systemic use of rape and sexual violence on and beyond October the 7th. I warn you in advance, the details are gruesome, but the truth must be told, and Dr. Elkayam Levy has dedicated herself to telling that truth. Also here today, Senator Rand Paul with breaking news on the cover-up regarding the origins of COVID. Ed Gallrine from Kentucky's 4th Congressional District is here. He's the Republican trying to unseat Thomas Massey, the primary just around the corner in Kentucky. On this day, 1846, the U.S. Congress declared war on Mexico, which would culminate in a U.S. victory that secured not just Texas, but also New Mexico and California. As for today's news, we begin with the Great American Road Trip.
12: So the motto is to love America is to see America. It's more than a road trip. It's a civic experience. 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
13: One, two, three.
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3: Now, the idea of taking a road trip across America to celebrate our nation's 250th anniversary comes from one of the voices that you heard there, the Secretary of Transportation, Sean Duffy, and he joins us live to discuss. Secretary Duffy, welcome to the Scott Jennings Show. 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
13: Hey, Scott. Great to be with you. I did this road trip, but before we go further, I didn't go to California. I didn't see the grapes behind you, but good for you. It looks beautiful in sunny California. Politics are bad, but the grapes look very good.
3: Politics are bad. This, you know, it's crazy. California, it's beautiful. Everything here is beautiful. And yet the mismanagement and the Democrats having run it into the ground makes it even more of a tragedy. We talk about that on the show very often. Secretary Duffy, when I first heard about your project, this idea where you take your family on a road trip to promote travel and tourism in the United States, I thought this is a cool idea. Then I showed up on the CNN set, and not everyone agreed. People like your predecessor, former Secretary of Transportation Pete Buttigieg, the absentee Pete Buttigieg, he said, I love a good road trip, but this is brutally out of touch. A Trump cabinet member making a documentary about himself while regular families can't afford road trips because Trump and his war put gas prices through the roof. Other media people were essentially arguing that Americans should shelter in place, I guess, because a Republican is in the White House. How do you answer these critics of the Great American Road Trip?
13: So first off, I love Pete Buttigieg, who's talking about gas prices are too high. Listen, what's happening, and you talk about this a lot, we're trying to make sure that Iran doesn't have a nuclear weapon with missiles that can reach our allies and our bases, right? And if you're a Democrat, they love high gas prices. You're in California, they have high gas prices because they have Democrat policies that increase gas prices as they try to drive more Americans into an EV. It's President Trump and this administration who have leaned into American energy dominance and want to produce more here and drive gas prices down. So this is going to be a blip. So yeah, nice try, Pete, but that one doesn't work. Listen, at the Department of Transportation, we have leaned into America 250, and the whole administration has. And there's a lot of people that want to participate in that, but I've asked all the airlines, wrap planes, and I've asked Amtrak to wrap in a solid train. I have buses that are getting wrapped. If you were here with me, Chris, Scott, I might wrap you too. A lot of wrapping going on. We're going to do a Grand Prix race, IndyCar races in Washington, D.C., 185, 190 miles an hour down Pennsylvania Avenue. We're partnering in that as well. But I thought it'd be great. Let's get Americans out to see their country. And you can travel, whether it's 2 days, you can travel 2 hours somewhere near your home. You can camp, you can pack a cooler. It's affordable. But I don't know about you. When I was growing up, there's 11 of us in my family, 11 yeah. kids. My mom took us on road trips all over to Florida, to Arizona, to California. One time we stopped at the Grand Canyon, and she made us walk 12 miles down to Phantom Ranch and then 12 miles back up all in the same day. I think I was 12 years old. At the time, it was horrible, but it was one of the fondest memories. I lost her about 2 years ago. One of the greatest memories that I reflected with her on as she was in the last weeks of her month. And with our own kids, it's a great time. It's a family bonding experience. And we can go to the next question in a second. But our kids, Scott, live on their phones. They're in social media all the time where they're watching TV. Get them out of the house. Get them off the phone. Get them on the road. Roll the window down and experience this great country that we call home. I think it's good for the country and it's good for families.
3: I'm with you. I've got four kids, and some of our best memories are road trips. You know, the dreaded Scott Jennings dad history road trip to national parks and the Civil War battlefields and such. But those are moments that are priceless to many families across the country. I want to tackle a couple of specific things about this project, this Great American Road Trip series that you filmed for YouTube. I heard someone say, well, he went out of the office for 7 months to film this. Just for the record, you were not out of the office. You were functioning as Secretary of Transportation. You did this intermittently over a course of time, correct?
13: Yeah. So if you look at what I said, right? I said 7 months, but it was over the course of. So on average, it was about 2 days a month. I'd go on a road trip, go to a destination, quickly film it over a couple of days, and get back to work. I did take in April. I took a few more days over the kids' spring break and hit multiple locations. We traveled all over as part of the show, but. No, I was, if you look at all I've done, Scott, in aviation, in building a brand new air traffic control system, what we've done on NOTAM, what we've done with illegal truck drivers, I mean, the list goes on. We have been one of the most productive DOTs in the history of DOT. And so, again, your Democrat colleagues on CNN, they know that. They see what we do. But it's just a cheap shot to say that I've taken time off. I think they feel bad when Pete Buttigieg took 2 months off of work and didn't show up. I work almost every single day of the week at DOT, and I'm proud of it. It's the best job I've ever had. I love it. And again, I love serving the American people.
3: And this project, no taxpayer money was used. This is all privately funded through a nonprofit, and you followed all internal ethical guidelines, correct?
13: So my ethics team looked at the documents in our relationship with this nonprofit. It says no one gets any benefit. No one gets special consideration. By the way, I didn't get paid any money. My kids didn't get paid any money. This is a side note. I did reality TV back in the day when I was young, and I actually met my wife on The Real World. And we actually did a road trip when we met. And I have 9 kids myself. Over the course of the last 20 years, at random points, people have asked us to get paid to do a reality TV show. Every time we said no. I don't want to do that. But when I was thinking about America 250, I'm like, wouldn't it be great to do a trip with our family, don't get paid for it, give it back to the country, and encourage others to go out and see what's so beautiful about our country. So that's why I did it, a couple days every month. And I haven't seen the video for a while. You played it. It's going to be great. We're going to put it out, and I think a lot of people are going to enjoy watching it.
3: And final question on the road trip, where do we get it? I heard it was a YouTube series. Where is that going to live on YouTube?
13: So it's going to be on YouTube. It's going to be free. No one's getting charged. There's no royalties of any sort. It's, again, no money being paid to me or the family. And so the Great American Road Trip, which is the nonprofit, they'll have a YouTube channel. The episodes will drop there, and you can go for free and watch them.
3: All right, final question on this. What was your favorite? You visited a lot of sites. Which was your favorite Great American site that you visited on the road trip?
13: I'm gonna tell you, I went back to the Grand Canyon. I haven't been there since I told you about that trip with my mom when I was 12 years old. I haven't been back since then. So I went back to the Grand Canyon. Man, it's amazing. You have this massive hole in the ground, which is the Grand Canyon, and so beautiful. I haven't been there in over 40 years, and so I went back. My kids saw it for the first time. You know, I spent a day and a half at the Grand Canyon. That was probably the coolest part of it. As I look at the number of stops that we made. But you know what? The first place we went, I mean, again, I get the president kicked off the trip, but I went to Philadelphia. And I think if you're going to think about America 250, Philadelphia is where all the magic begins, right? This is the Declaration of Independence. This is the Constitution. This is, you know, our founders. So we went there and saw the Liberty Bell and saw all these historic places. We actually met a Ben Franklin while we were on the road. We ran up the Rocky Steps, you know, which was, again, I love Rocky. So we did all those things in Philadelphia. But if you're near Philadelphia, you know, stop by and see that history that is America.
3: That voice you're hearing on the Scott Jennings Show, the Secretary of Transportation, Sean Duffy. The project is called The Great American Road Trip. The episodes will drop on YouTube, and it's all to promote traveling around America and seeing what America has to offer as we all collectively celebrate our 250th anniversary. Mr. Secretary, thanks for coming on and answering the critics. They want America to live in misery, and you and President Trump would like Americans to enjoy our great country.
13: 100%. Thanks, Scott.
3: All right, Sean Duffy here on the Scott Jennings Show. We'll take a break. When we come back, more breaking news on Salem. 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
12: Ready for more common sense? 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
13: Wednesday, May 13th, Scott Jennings is on the road. We've taken the show to California, beautiful setting here, and we're grateful for the folks here for giving us the hospitality, allowing us to do the show outside here and a beautiful wine country here in Napa Valley. As we enter college graduation season, here's a story that raised my eyebrows. New reporting reveals that multiple universities across the country are planning private graduation ceremonies specifically for illegal immigrant students. These are ceremonies that are often closed to the public to obscure them from ICE enforcement. Joining us now is Emily Sturge. She's reporter for Campus Reform, and she is the journalist behind this latest investigation. Emily, thanks for joining us here. Tell us about what's going on college campuses holding private ceremonies for illegal immigrants. What'd you find out?
14: Well, thank you so much for having me. And as a reporter for the Leadership Institute's Campus Reform, so far I've exposed 10 universities holding these private graduation ceremonies for illegal alien students. But honestly, I'm not shocked to see universities like Rutgers, the University of Washington, schools in the University of California system, California State University system. I'm not shocked to see any of them holding these ceremonies because I've actually been reporting them since last graduation season, last spring. Now, the difference is we're a year into the Trump administration's

0: crackdown on illegal immigration. And so universities are getting a little bit more secretive. They're getting a little bit smarter. They've committed to making these ceremonies private, of course, out of fears of Tom Homan and ICE showing up as unwelcomed guests. But that's exactly what should happen, because we are talking about illegal alien students within our higher education system. They are stealing American taxpayer-funded resources from students. They are stealing American classroom seats away from students at our federally funded universities. So yeah, I think ICE should be camped outside these graduation ceremonies.
1: So what kind of students are we talking about here? Are these students who were brought here as kids by their parents who came illegally? Are they people who've come here on visas that have overstayed their visas or had their visas revoked? What sort of students are we talking about?
0: We are talking about students who are here breaking America's laws here illegally. There are over 500,000 illegal alien students within our higher education system that we know of. I'm sure that number is much higher. And I'm actually not shocked to see universities go with this privacy thing with these illegal immigration graduation ceremonies, because I've actually exposed 50 campuses at this point for what they call sanctuary campus policies, where they refuse to work with federal authorities. They ban ICE from campus. They vow to protect the personal information of illegal alien students. And I'm talking about major universities with these policies: Harvard, MIT, Boston University, California State University System. There's 23 campuses there, all have these sanctuary campus policies. And on top of that, hundreds of universities issue what they call red cards, step-by-step guidelines listed out in Spanish, exactly how to evade deportation. Don't talk to officers, don't open doors, don't answer questions. Some universities even directing illegal alien students not to carry forms of identification on them. They're doing everything they can to help illegal aliens circumvent the law here.
1: You said you've identified 10 campuses that are having these private ceremonies for illegal alien students. Are any of them public universities? And I ask because I guess my question is, are tax dollars going ultimately to fund the education for illegal aliens and these private ceremonies?
0: Absolutely. So we're looking at schools in the California State University system. And I want to point out that many of these schools, they're hosting these events through their UNDOCU resource centers. So that's resource centers explicitly providing resources to illegal alien students in the higher education system. Now, these resources provide millions of dollars in scholarships, career resources, even free legal services. In the California State University system specifically, I actually exposed the state of California using state funds to go to that university system to provide deportation defense for illegal alien students in the higher education system. So each of those campuses within that university system, there's 23 of them, provide free legal services courtesy of California's taxpayers. It's absolutely a shame to see, and I hope the Trump administration digs into that. I'm going to keep exposing it. I hope they look into it.
1: That voice you're hearing on the Scott Jennings Show, Emily Sturge. She's with Campus Reform. Emily, if people want to find out more about your work and your investigations, where do they find you online?
0: My work is on campusreform.org, and I'm at Real Emily Sturge on all social media platforms.
1: Okay, well, I think we need to look into this, particularly in California, because it seems like every day we're getting another story. I was just reading one as we were coming on the air about a bunch of people getting free iPads from the taxpayers here in prisons. We have stories about candidates for governor here who want to provide lawyers to illegal aliens. There's all kinds of misappropriation of funds in California. Sounds like you're on the case. Emily Sturge, thanks for joining us on the Scott Jennings Show.
0: Thanks so much for having me.
1: All right, we're going to take a break. When we come back, one of my favorite members of Congress is coming by, Brandon Gill of Texas. We're going to talk about the issue of fraud. He's been appointed as the head of a new task force in Congress, and he is looking into all this fraud we've been hearing about across the country. Brandon Gill is next on the Scott Jennings Show. Stay with us. Hey, it's Scott Jennings. 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
1: In 60 seconds, the great Congressman Brandon Gill of Texas comes by. 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Again, my advice, break up with the pain and get back to what matters the most. We have some breaking news into the Scott Jennings Show. Just announced this morning, the Trump administration temporarily blocking new home health and hospice providers from enrolling in Medicare as of today. This nationwide moratorium is the latest move by Vice President Vance's anti-fraud task force to crack down on health care scams, including those that affect Medicare, which, of course, is a U.S. government program providing health insurance to elderly and disabled Americans. It all begs the question, just how much of your tax money is being wasted on fraud? Which nonprofits are using your money to abuse our immigration system? How many publicly funded institutions are engaging in illegal discrimination? These are the questions that our new House Oversight Task Force, chaired by Congressman Brandon Gill, will answer. He's working with Congressman Jamie Comer at Oversight on this. And Brandon's going to lead a crusade against fraud in our institutions, not just by calling out where the fraud is, but by drilling down to the very source to stop the payments from being made at all. And joining us to discuss all this is Brandon Gill from Texas. Brandon, welcome back to the Scott Jennings Show. We know you, of course, from your brilliant performances in these oversight meetings. Now they've given you a new job, launching this new task force to go after fraud, particularly in the state of Ohio. That's where we'll start. Welcome in. Tell us what's going on.
15: Yep. Thanks for having me. This is a task force that Chairman Comer formed that I'm going to chair, called the Task Force on Defending Constitutional Rights and Exposing Institutional Abuses. And the goal of this task force is to go after entities, whether government programs or NGOs or colleges and universities or businesses even, who are infringing on the American people's constitutional rights or abusing them. And that could be in the form of DEI programs where businesses are refusing to hire somebody because of the color of their skin, or universities refusing to enroll somebody because of the color of their skin. It could be NGOs that are funneling tax dollars to woke entities or to the Democrat political apparatus. Or in this case, where we're going to start is launching a formal investigation into this massive Ohio Medicaid fraud. And this is a case somewhat similar to the case we saw in Minnesota with the Somali fraud. But in Ohio, most of the fraud that we found so far deals with home health services. And these are services where you have somebody who gets a Medicaid waiver from a doctor to provide home health services to a patient, which could include, by the way, companionship and conversation. A lot of these health services are provided by a family member, and they're facilitated by a massive array of shell LLCs whose goal is to operate as intermediaries between the federal government and these people. And they're making a lot of money off of it. But in the process, there's no verification that the people who are providing the services have any kind of medical background at all. There's no verification at all that the services are even being provided. There's not really any way to even verify that because they're often done at somebody's home. And there's no cap on the spending for this program. And a lot of these LLCs are shady. to say the least. And this is the kind of thing that the American people are sick of. They're sick of their tax dollars being wasted on fraudulent programs. And we've launched an investigation into it. We've sent out a letter requesting documents and communications and information from the Ohio Medicaid Agency, from the Bureau of Program Integrity, and from several of these LLCs, and we're going to figure out what's going on with it.
1: So, Brandon, I'm following this stuff every day. I think the average person is getting, you know, tons of stories. You mentioned Minnesota. We've heard about massive fraud in California. This Ohio story from Luke Rosiak, the journalist who uncovered it, came out just the other day. Yep. You know, we're getting a lot of stories. They all sound very similar. I mean, you basically have taxpayer-funded institutions and programs being abused by different kinds of communities and different kinds of states. At this point, my question is this. Should we just assume that this sort of fraud is occurring in all 50 states, or is it isolated to certain pockets? What's your sort of gut instinct on this?
15: I think at this point, the assumption is that this fraud is happening all over the place. And you know, our goal on the task force is to find it. We don't care whether this is happening in a red state or a blue state. You know, Minnesota, of course, is a very Democratic state. Ohio is a red state. Doesn't make a difference to us, and I don't think it makes a difference to anybody in this country who is wasting our tax dollars or who is to blame. We just want to make sure that it ends and that people who are engaging in this are ultimately stopped and, if the facts warrant, put behind bars. But you've got so many problems with Medicaid and with a massive social system where you have programs that are administered by states but are funded by the federal government, where there's an incentive misalignment, where state actors, whether it's a bureaucrat or an elected official, have an incentive to basically dole out as much money as they can because it's not the state, in many cases, who's actually on the hook for it. So they don't have an incentive to make sure that these programs aren't being defrauded. In fact, in Minnesota, I think that the officials knew that the programs were being defrauded, and yet they started handing out money anyways because that was essentially a way of buying off votes. I think the pattern is similar. There's some slight differences in Ohio here, but I think this is happening all over the country. And you know, once we're done with Ohio, we're going to be looking at other states as well. We're not going to stop here.
1: Yeah, it seems to me that you're probably going to have similar things going on in every state, maybe slightly different depending on the state, depending on the way the bureaucracy and the local communities are set up. But the bottom line to the average taxpayer is always the same. You have these programs, well-meaning, we're going to put tax money into helping, the poor or people who are in need. And then fraudsters show up and they find some way to take advantage of it, not in small ways around the edges, but in major ways. We're talking about hundreds of millions, billions of dollars fraudulently changing hands. I want to hear from the oversight chairman who you're working with on this, Jamie Comer, talking about why this is going on the day he appointed you to run this task force. Let's hear from cut number 7 here.
16: Well, the full committee's been focused a lot on the deep state abuses, like the one you mentioned in your last segment. But what this new task force, led by Congressman Gill, is going to be focused on institutional abuses with, obviously from government institutions as well as politically connected nonprofits and many universities. These are things that have flown under the radar. We believe they violated the Constitution. We believe that there have been many instances of discrimination. And that's what this task force is going to be focused solely on. And I think that there's not a better person in America to lead this task force than Congressman Brandon Gill.
1: Congressman, you're going to be working, I assume, with the executive branch on this. Vice President Vance is involved with his anti-fraud task force. And I guess a lot of people, I go all over the country and I hear the same thing. Well, that I've read all about things like this. When is someone going to jail? Is that the ultimate goal here? Criminal justice for the people who have defrauded the American taxpayer?
15: That's exactly right. The goal is not simply to expose fraud. That is the first step in this process. And as a committee that has the power, the authority to bring people in, put them under oath, make them testify before us to subpoena documents and other information from these entities, we have a very core investigatory authority that we are going to use. We're going to use every power and tool at our disposal there. But once we've done that, The purpose of this is to end the fraud. So where the facts warrant, where applicable, we would like to make criminal referrals to the DOJ. On top of that, we also want to make policy recommendations for the rest, the broader Republican conference to take up, so we can make sure this doesn't happen again, so that we can tighten up these programs wherever they are, or change laws where we need to do that to make it harder to defraud taxpayers again in the future. So it's not just investigating and identifying fraud. It's doing everything that we can to put an end to it. And I think that's what the American people want. They know that there's a big problem. And we're going to find out there's probably a bigger problem than most people realize. But we're going to put an end to it.
1: Congressman Brandon Gill from Texas is our guest. Before we wrap up today, Brandon, on a different topic, you had a hearing the other day, and you stood up for pro-life Americans everywhere in this exchange. Let's hear from Brandon Gill in cut number 8.
17: What's your favorite type of abortion? First type is called a suction abortion. Do you prefer that method?
18: I stand by my former testimony.
17: That sounds kind of gross, doesn't it? One is called dilation and curettage.
18: What I believe we are here to talk about today is the FACE Act.
17: I wouldn't want to talk about this either if I were you, because it is barbaric and evil.
1: Congressman Gill, you had someone on the witness stand there at the table who simply couldn't answer basic questions that you were asking about this barbarism that they defend every single day. Tell us about that hearing in our last minute here.
15: Well, what I wanted to know, we brought in somebody who is a wildly pro-abortion, abortion advocate, advocates for it legally and believes that abortion is a good thing. So what I wanted to ask her is, if this is such a great thing, as you say, what kinds of abortions do you prefer? You know, there are a lot of different methods of abortion, and I won't give the details here. I did in that hearing. They're incredibly disturbing. They're gruesome. They're barbaric. You're talking about incredibly painful ways for babies to die, things that truly make your skin crawl. So I asked her, and I described each method and asked her if she prefers, which method that she prefers. And obviously she didn't want to answer that, because in order to be pro-abortion as she was, you have to obfuscate the truth. You have to use euphemistic language that really covers up what you're actually talking about. This is abortion. This is infanticide. It's not reproductive health care, as she wanted to say. And I think that that's a straightforward question that abortion advocates should be able to answer.
1: Yeah, and they could not, and they will not, and they try to cover up the truth about this barbarism that goes on in our country. Yeah. Congressman Brandon Gill, thanks for coming by today. We'll keep an eye on the fraud task force. When you've got something on it, come back. We'd love to hear about it.
15: We will. Thanks for having me.
1: All right, Brandon Gill from Texas, thanks for the conversation. By the way, last summer, I got to do something in Chicago. I spoke at this conference called the Issues Etc. Making the Case Conference. It's an annual conference that takes place at Concordia University in Chicago. This year's conference is June 12th and 13th. You can go and find out about it at issuesetc.org. They're going to have all sorts of great speakers. Molly Hemingway from The Federalist is going to be there. She's got her new book about Samuel Alito. We're going to have Megan Basham there about making the case against progressive influences in the Christian church. It's a great conference. If you're interested in these sorts of things, you should go. It's an amazing campus. Sign up at issuesetc.org. I went last year. It was amazing. Issuesetc.org. I cannot recommend it highly enough. When we come back, we're hoping to hear from Senator Rand Paul, blockbuster story out of his committee today on the Scott Jennings Show.
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1: Breaking news into the Scott Jennings Show. A CIA employee testified at a Senate hearing this morning. He testified that in August of 2021, the intelligence community was prepared to determine that the COVID-19 pandemic likely began as a leak from a Chinese lab, but days later, that changed after Dr. Anthony Fauci injected himself into the conversations. Let's take a listen to that testimony, Cut 11.
25: Dr. Fauci's role in the cover-up was intentional. Dr. Fauci influenced the analytical process and findings by leveraging his position to ensure the IC consulted with a conflicted list of curated subject matter experts, public health officials, and scientists. This included some of the authors of the paper, The Proximal Origin of SARS-CoV-2, and other public health experts who have been in his orbit for the last 20-plus years.
1: Joining me now to discuss this explosive testimony, the leader of the hearing in this investigation for my home state of Kentucky, Senator Rand Paul. Senator, thanks for your time today. You brought forth this whistleblower. What did we find out exactly about Dr. Fauci, and is there criminal implications here?
26: You know, the left has said for some time, follow the science, follow the science. Well, it turns out in this instance, the scientists were saying that the evidence pointed towards this leaking from a lab, that this was a man-made virus. And yet Anthony Fauci, behind the scenes, went to the intelligence community, testified, and influenced the outcome. Nobody seemed to ask the real question, is Anthony Fauci without a conflict of interest? Well, of course he's not. He funded the research that went on in China. He made the decision. So if this came from a lab in China, he would have obvious reasons for self-preservation to try to argue that it didn't come from the lab. So he wasn't an objective source. We found dozens of others, other scientists that were being paid. Virtually anyone you can look at or shake a stick at that was a virologist has somehow been employed in our intelligence community. It's one of the extraordinary things of this investigation, how many links there are to intelligence community with scientists who you thought were just at the bench doing science. But no, this was brave of this man to come forward. He's a decorated CIA veteran, and we appreciated him coming forward and becoming a whistleblower and letting us know what was going on at the CIA.
1: Let's talk about Dr. Fauci. Now, he got a pardon on the way out the door from former President Biden. And some people say the statute of limitations on things that had to do with Fauci's interest here expired this past Monday. So as you look at this investigation and what you've uncovered, is there anything that can be done to hold Fauci accountable?
26: Well, as far as the statute of limitations, you know, he testified in May 5 years ago, but he also testified in July that he had never funded gain of function. So some of the lies still have time. He also destroyed federal records and advised others to destroy federal records. That's against the law as well. The real question is, can you prosecute a guy that's gotten a pardon? We've never really tested that in court, but we've never had someone who's pardoned for no specific crime, but pardoned for 10 years. Anything he did in the 10 years, he's pardoned. And then he was also pardoned by an auto pen in the sense that it wasn't a handwritten signature. And there is some question of whether or not President Biden was aware of which pardons he was signing when someone used the auto pen to sign these pardons. So these are questions, and I think they'd not be determined unless we go to court. I've sent a criminal referral to the Biden DOJ, but also to the Trump DOJ, and I haven't had much luck. But I still hope there will be. Now, we do know 2 weeks ago, David Morenz, who's a lieutenant of Anthony Fauci for 20 years, was indicted on conspiracy charge with two unnamed collaborators. So I don't think this is over, and I continue to push, but I can only do so much. I don't have the power to prosecute. Some wish I were prosecuting Fauci, but I don't have that power, but I do encourage those who have the power to do so.
1: It's incredible what you've uncovered, because had we known the truth then, the response in our nation and the devastation to small businesses and children and families would have been far different. Let's hear cut number 10.
25: Public health policy would have been very different had the American public been made aware that a virus from a lab in China was going to serve as the foundation for an emergency use authorization mRNA products being mandated by the former administration.
1: Senator Paul, 20 seconds to go here. Did the response of our federal government and our state agencies fail the American people?
26: Without question. We knew in the first month that kids weren't dying from this and weren't affected. We knew they would become infected, but once they'd recovered, then they would be safe to visit with their grandparents. Instead, Fauci closed the school for years, wouldn't let you visit with your grandparents. What the simple advice should have been is after your kid has recovered, your kid can visit with the grandparents. Nothing stopped the infections. The vaccine didn't
1: right.
26: stop it. Everybody got infected. So it was bad advice from Fauci all around.
1: Rand Paul of Kentucky, thanks for your time. We take a break. More after this on the Scott Jennings Show.
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28: This is a Fox News alert. President Trump meeting with China's leader. I'm Chris DeMeo, Fox News. President Trump is set for talks with Chinese President Xi Jinping tonight.
29: I can say in the United States, people aren't talking about anything else. But it's an honor to be with you. It's an honor to be your friend. And the relationship between China and the USA is going to be better than ever before.
28: The war with Iran is likely to come up between the president and Xi.
30: The president's pressuring some kind of action to pressure Iran to bring the war to an end, to agree to a peace deal. Obviously, China has every incentive to want to do that. They are highly dependent on the Strait of Hormuz to get the majority of their oil, their LNG through the strait. And yet they still have not played any sort of active role in pressuring Iran to agree to anything. And in fact, there were reports over the last few weeks that they might have been trying to provide some kind of aid to them. So they could take a much greater active role in pressuring Iran to wind this war down, but they so far have not.
28: That's Fox's Jackie Heinrich. Republican senators hearing testimony today from a CIA employee who claims that there was a cover-up within the intelligence community over COVID-19.
31: That man's name was James Erdman. He's a CIA career employee who was responsible for leading investigations into the origins of the COVID-19 pandemic. He testified that in August of 2021, the intel community was prepared to declare that COVID did start as a leak from a Chinese lab. But he says Dr. Anthony Fauci, quote, injected himself into those conversations and, quote, significantly influenced them until the lab leak determination was changed by the intel community to a neutral theory. But the CIA is pushing back hard on the way this hearing went down, telling Fox News in part, quote, this proceeding amounts to nothing more than dishonest political theater.
28: That's Fox's Bill Malusian on Capitol Hill. 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
1: It's Wednesday, May the 13th. The show's on the road today. We're in California, broadcasting live from beautiful Napa Valley. Quick check of the headlines. One of the more bizarre controversies out of Washington right now, Democrats on Capitol Hill are upset with the Trump administration for renovating the reflecting pool on the National Mall. If you've been around it lately, you know the president's right. It is garbage filled. It needs to be renovated. There are complaints about the color of the water. They're upset that they're going to turn it blue. Secretary of Interior Doug Burgum testifying on Capitol Hill about this outrage. He says it's totally overblown. Cut 12.
3: Well, one thing, it's surprising to me the reflecting pools come up so many different times during this thing, but of course it's been noted by what you've entered into the record. I mean, this thing has been broken and failing. As I said, there, you know, 40,000 estimated gallons a day that's, you know, that's coming out of this thing, millions in a year, and it needs to be fixed. And so, you know, we took out 2.5 miles worth of rotting a seam material that connects the different components in the base of the pool for where these expansion joints are. And there's been a lot of, I don't call it mocking, maybe it's just misunderstanding about the color. The color, American flag blue, is meant to enhance the reflectivity. It's called the reflecting pool. It's not a look to the bottom and see how deep it is pool. It's a reflecting pool.
1: Secretary Doug Burgum on Capitol Hill this morning, monitoring the president's travels in China ahead of his historic summit with Xi Jinping. That'll be tomorrow. The president previewed the meeting agenda yesterday. Cut three.
4: We have a lot of things to discuss. I wouldn't say Iran is one of them, to be honest with you, because we have Iran very much under control. We're either going to make a deal or they're going to be decimated. So one way or the other, we win.
1: A lot of business leaders on the president's trip to China expecting some deal-making announcements as he travels around. Joining us now is a candidate for Congress. A big story, one of the biggest primaries in America going on right now in my home state of Kentucky. It's in the 4th Congressional District. It is represented by Thomas Massie, one of the most well-known congressmen in Washington, and he's become well-known for opposing President Trump on a number of policy issues. Someone stepped up to run against him, and his name is Ed Gallrine. He joins us live from his farm in Shelby County, Kentucky. Ed, thanks for joining us here on the Scott Jennings Show.
5: Glad to be here. Glad to talk to you today. But I got to correct one thing you just said, young man. He is Miss Representative Massie. He does not reflect the people in this 21 counties here in Kentucky of District 4 whatsoever. But glad to be on, and good afternoon to the listeners.
1: Well, it's an interesting race. We haven't seen a congressional primary in Kentucky this expensive in many, many years. You step forward to run against Thomas Massie at the behest of and with the endorsement of President Donald Trump. So the election is Tuesday. There is a little bit of early voting going on in Kentucky, but most folks will vote on Tuesday. Some of the recent polling shows you in a strong position to win. Do you think you're on track here to knock off Massie come next week?
5: I'll tell you, the sentiment I'm seeing out here in these counties is people are absolutely fed up with his misrepresentation of their values and their principles and what they voted for when the president overwhelmingly won this district by north of 80% in the 2024 primary. It was a binary choice, radical Democrats who were seeking to dismantle our nation right before our eyes, or again, what the president had put forward as agenda, America First. Oh, by the way, and I added Kentucky always, and he liked that, Scott. He said, Ed, I like that. All that to say, that's what I'm hearing here on the ground, and it's just increasing. And you know the dynamic here, Scott. Folks are busy with church, kids, schools, such. They're going on with life, and they start paying attention about the last 30 days. You got a PhD in that here in Kentucky. So that's what I'm seeing here on the ground. Folks are glad there's somebody's going to go be their champion in Washington. It's bigger than just that congressional seat, especially with everything on at stake that we're facing in our nation now.
1: Ed, Thomas Massie seems to have vacillated in this race between being an opponent of President Trump, where he has come out against him and his administration on several issues, and then lately he says, well, actually, I agree with President Trump. He seems to be all over the place. Do you think that's an indication that he knows that ultimately this race is a referendum on who is actually going to help President Trump pass his agenda, and that voters in Kentucky have decided it's not Massie?
5: Well, I think that would be extraordinarily telling, and to that point, if it wasn't for double standards, he's had none at all. He just looks to pick a fight with President Trump, but it's actually bigger than that, if I could unpack that for a minute, Scott. Really what he's doing, he's picking a fight with the American people to include, most importantly, this district. I already noted that this district in the GOP primary elected the president by north of 80%. Then, you recall in the presidential race that you wrote a book on, young man, in that presidential race, what the president won nearly 78 million votes, most ever by a Republican presidential candidate, 31 swing states, correct? 312 electoral votes. He likes to put it off like it's him versus Trump. No, it's him versus the conservative Christians, not only in this district, not only in our party, but across the nation. And again, if it wasn't, you know, if hypocrisy is a crime, he'd be over in Eddyville State Prison doing life without parole.
1: Ed Gallrein is our guest. He's running against Thomas Massie in the congressional primary coming up next week in Kentucky. Ed, in addition to being a farmer, you are also a highly decorated veteran. You won a number of awards for your service. You were a Navy SEAL. You saw a lot of combat action in your life. I know one of the big issues in this race has been the war in Iran. During this primary, the president launched Operation Epic Fury. Thomas Massie has opposed the president and, in fact, voted with the squad and others against the president's war powers. Are you hearing about this issue a lot from voters on the ground? And what is sort of the prevailing notion from Republicans in the 4th District? Do they prefer your background on this or Massie's?
5: Oh, undoubtedly mine. I mean, I bond with these folks. These are, as you know, church-going, tax-paying, law-abiding patriots out here in these 21 counties. I will tell you, you know, back to the point you just made about the background. And first, I want to say this. Scott, I cannot take credit for those 4 Bronze Stars. I cannot take credit for those various awards. I served at 7 SEAL teams as a leader. I didn't have the luxury of just being a Navy SEAL. The buck stopped with me twice at SEAL Team 6. Can't talk much about that, but God bless them and their families for what they do. So, again, that I have to give credit to others. But on that point, the reason I joined in 1983 is I was inspired by President Reagan. Duty, honor, country, faith, family, freedom. Scott, I was 26 years old. I wasn't 19. I wasn't 22. Somebody's got to do something. It just well be me. When I left the farm fields of Kentucky, I turned 27 in SEAL training. I served for a career span of 3 decades. But as you know, my family, you've got familiarity with us. My identity is family farmer. And that is the same reason I stepped up after the president spoke with me on 17 October. Back to what the folks see going on. They actually see that nested in a larger picture. He goes up there and he betrays us, not only Iran, but you just named the topic. And on the SAVE Act, he likes to say, I voted for it. Oh, no, he was the only GOP congressman that voted to stop it from coming to the floor. He has betrayed us. You can't call him a Benedict Arnold. He's a Judas. He's not one of us. He's a coastal elite. He's got a problem for every solution.
1: Two issues, Ed, that I think I hear a lot about from folks back in Kentucky. Massie voting against the president's tax cuts last summer and Massie voting against the wall. It's hard to win a Republican primary when you are an apostate on cutting taxes and closing the border. And I think Massie has done that. Your campaign, I think, has effectively made that case. Is that how this race is going to turn at the end of the day? Massie just hasn't voted with Trump and voted with the conservatives.
5: That's exactly right. Back to that point I made earlier. The people see his betrayal. What has happened before, Scott, and you live in this world, the mainstream media has given him cover. Scott, this won't shock you. The New York Times came all the way to Kentucky. They come to one of our GOP, you know, Lincoln Day dinner events. They don't even talk to me. They go do a flowery big article on him in the New York Times. Scott, I'm in my high school athletic hall of fame. I played at two colleges in football. I got 4 Bronze Stars. I served at 7 SEAL teams. We've been top-tier farmers in Kentucky for 100 years. They didn't even talk to me. They love him. They give him top cover. And to date, that's allowed him to mislead the folks because he has an infinite supply of gas for his gaslight. But that has been removed by the messaging from the president and conservatives like you to expose him. So thank you for the question.
1: Well, Ed, thanks for joining us today. It seems to me you're learning a valuable lesson about Washington politics, and that's that Republicans become of some import or some use to the mainstream media only when they turn against Donald Trump. Ed Gallrein, running for Congress in Kentucky. Thanks for your time today.
5: Thank you, Scott. Thank you to the listeners.
1: All right. 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Very important conversation about The Atrocities of October the 7th. Don't miss it. Coming up after this on The Scott Jennings Show.
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10: It is Wednesday, May the 13th. And I want you to pay close attention to this conversation that we're about to have here on the Scott Jennings Show. October the 7th was one of the darkest days in modern history. Hundreds of people in Israel were slaughtered, kidnapped, and tortured by Hamas when the terrorist organization invaded Israel from Gaza. The full documentation of the atrocities committed that day have never been fully told until now. And it is thanks to our next guest that we are learning exactly what the terrorists did. Our guest is Dr. Kohav Elkayam Levy. She is the head of the Civil Commission in Israel, which was put together to document the atrocities of October the 7th. Yesterday, her commission released a major new report documenting Hamas's systematic use of rape and sexual violence against both women and men on October the 7th and beyond as they took all those people hostage. Now, I want to warn you, some of these details that we're going to discuss today may be hard to hear, but my belief is that the world needs to know the truth and that Dr. Levy and her commission in this report is providing us with the full documentation so that we here who defend Western civilization can prevent it from ever happening again. Dr. Levy, thank you for joining us on the show today. Do we have Dr. Levy here, folks? Okay. Hey, Dr. Levy, thanks for joining us. Thanks for joining us on the show today. So I want to start this conversation with two questions. Number one, how did you collect all of this fully documented evidence so that we may know the full depths of these horrors? And what are the top line findings that the world needs to know in your work?
11: Excellent questions. For so

0: For over 2 years, we have collected materials, images, videos that Hamas themselves posted online and through Telegram social media that day. We filmed testimonies of survivors, victims, families. Some of you, Scott, I know you've been to Israel and you've met them, and it's nothing tells more than meeting the families and the survivors and former hostages. And we've been able to gather overwhelming amount of evidence of, unfortunately, a reality of a strategy of sexual violence conducted by Hamas and inflicted in with exceptional cruelty.
1: Yeah, the evidence that you have, the evidence that you have, I want to make sure the audience understands, is video evidence filmed by the terrorists themselves. You have witness testimony. You talk to the doctors and the emergency workers who attended to people on October the 7th. You talk to some of the survivors themselves, those who were fortunate enough to survive. This isn't conjecture. This is not, hey, we think this happened. This is fully documented in this report, which is several hundred pages and fully backed up by all the evidence anybody could ever want to collect to understand the truth of what happened.
0: Exactly. And I want to say something. It's not just a report. We were able to create an archive. So we have each and every item mentioned in the report archived with the commission, testimonies that were filmed. And it puts, we created a really substantial evidentiary foundation. And after we immersed ourselves in the materials, we were able to identify 13 patterns of sexual abuse. And I want to warn the public of the descriptions that I'm going to share. It's really difficult materials that I think kind of highlight that it's that sexual violence that people imagine looks very different during a terrorist attack. It's rape, gang rape, mutilation, burning of genital areas of victims, torture, a shooting at women in their faces and genital area. And the report opens with a devastating testimony of Ricarda Luke. Ricarda Luke is the mother of Shani Luke that was taken on October 7 and was filmed by Hamas themselves. Her body is seen in the video, taken into Gaza almost naked, surrounded by armed men. The crowds in Gaza are speeding over her body, and unfortunately, her body is disformed, and unfortunately, the family had to witness it live, and they had to see this the same day that it happened, and the devastating testimony of the mother that had to see this is heartbreaking.
1: Dr. Levy, I want to stop this conversation. We have to take a break, and we're going to get into even more details after we come out of the break. This is Dr. Kohav El-Kayyem Levy, head of the Israeli Civil Commission, discussing her report on the sexual atrocities committed by Hamas on October the 7th. More right after this.

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1: Yesterday, the world saw the release of a landmark report entitled Silenced No More. Sexual Terror Unveiled, the Untold Atrocities of October the 7th, and Against Hostages in Captivity. This marks a definitive turning point in the struggle for truth about what Hamas did on October the 7th and beyond. This report was commissioned by the Civil Commission on October 7th, Crimes by Hamas Against Women and Children. The document is the result of a rigorous independent investigation led by Dr. Kohav Elkayam Levy, who is our special guest conversation today. The archive that they have put together there contains 430 testimonies, 1,800 hours of visual analysis, 10,000 photographs. And the report, Dr. Levy, as you told us before the break, has identified 13 distinct patterns of abuse, establishing that sexual and gender-based violence was not incidental, that it in fact was a strategy, a systematic and deliberate strategy of what Hamas did to Israel on that day. Thank you for your time today. Thank you for publishing this report. You talked to and watched the testimonies of hundreds of people who were victimized, who were witnesses to all of this. Give us an idea of the depravity, of the horrors that the people of Israel faced on that day.
2: Yeah, I think what we saw is really the worst of what men can happen to men and women. We saw also the terrorists glorifying the crimes, using social media and Telegram, Twitter, everything to showcase, to broadcast the violence. So families saw everything that happened to their loved ones real time. Sometimes they used the social media of the victims themselves. When I say that the videos and the images that we have analyzed show exceptional cruelty. They show mutilation of bodies, burned bodies, as I said, shooting at men and women in genital areas. Really the most devastating graphics that you can imagine.
1: Yeah, the testimonies of what happened, the depravity, shows that this was not incidental. This was part of the plan. And is it true that one thing you uncovered is that when these terrorists came across, they actually had instructions on how to commit these atrocities, on how to commit rape against the civilian population they were encountering?
2: Yes. So the report is 300 pages, and over half of it is a factual section. And when you read it, you kind of see yourself the similarities. It struck us that the fact that they conducted this violence in a very systematic way, inflicted pain in similar ways, that we had to take a step back and see that things have been repeating, that it wasn't random violence, that people describe similar things that happened to them. And one of the most devastating patterns is actually the abuse of family members in front of one another, the sexual humiliation, sexual assault of family members, especially in captivity. The hostages have suffered. I don't think we have enough words to describe the reality of hell, of those who are held captive and unfortunately had to live the sexual violence on a daily basis. They described it sometimes in ways that stay with us. For instance, one of the hostages that came back shared that she couldn't even take a shower, and she was raped, and she couldn't even. It's just these kind of accounts that stayed with us most, and all, those are families, as I said.
1: And I think the report makes this clear. This wasn't something that just happened on October the 7th. After they took the hostages back to Gaza, this was repeated sexual abuse of the hostages over weeks and months. And as you said, some of the stories we're hearing, they would take people who were in the same family and force them to engage in sexual acts on one another. This humiliation that went on prior to them, in many cases, murdering these hostages. Frankly, Dr. Levy, I think the world ought to be grateful that you did this work, but I am concerned about how you and the rest of the commission and the investigators here, I'm concerned for you, because how you ever forget any of these things and how you ever recover from hearing these stories, I don't know. You're a strong person to have gone through this and to brought this forward.
2: Yes. First of all, thank you for recognizing this. I think the work of the team, trauma expert, even the most experienced teams that have seen things in their lives, I think that was the most challenging part, the exposure to the violent materials, the constant exposure, the trauma that it leaves. And I feel now such a huge relief that the report is released and we can begin a process of healing, for us to know that this is not only our knowledge, but now people can read what we've known for so long. It's something that just brings a lot of a huge relief to us. And also, as you said, I believe this report serves as a watershed moment. I think from now on, it wouldn't be questions of whether this happened, but what are the consequences? I think we've put so much evidence in place to move on to the far more important question of what are we going to do about it. It's important for me that not only us as civil society, academia will read this report. We need terror experts to start learning everything that we wrote. National security experts need to engage with those findings, because, you know, when we looked at these videos and we were horrified, it took us a while to understand that this is inspiring stuff, that this is going to inspire terror, not only in Israel, but elsewhere, that while we are horrified, those who want to commit these crimes kind of take inspiration from the suffering and pain that you see in them.
1: Dr. Levy, let me ask you, are you taking this report to briefings for government leaders around the world? Are you being invited by, you know, people in the United States, other Western nations? Are you by the United Nations? Are you being invited to present on this report? Because I think what you just said is so important, that other countries, the rest of the world, has to internalize this information, understand what was done, because it can never happen again. This cannot be allowed to happen ever again. Do you believe you're going to get a chance to brief decision makers the world over on exactly what you found, so that they too may understand the depths of the horrors that were committed that day?
2: I have no doubt, and I'll use this platform to call on them to invite us to do congressional hearings, to explain what we found, because this cannot stay as a report. This has to be learned, and we have to act on it. We have to promise a different future for our children. We have to understand that these are the worst in the world that are putting the future, they're threatening us.
1: That voice you're hearing on the show today is Dr. Kohav Elkayim Levy. She's the head of the Israeli Civil Commission. They've produced a report. It's called Silenced No More, Sexual Terror Unveiled, The Untold Atrocities of October the 7th, and Against Hostages in Captivity. This is the full accounting of what the Hamas terrorists did to the people of Israel that day on October the 7th and beyond, after they took the hostages back to the terror tunnels. Dr. Levy, I have a question for you. You've obviously been at work on this for a couple of years, but you're also watching how Western media and the Western world has portrayed this conflict that went on, that was set off by the events of October the 7th. And it strikes me that the world is upside down, that people have it completely backwards here. To me, this report deserves all of the attention that we can give it, because the truth is that the genocidal acts, the acts of war crimes that actually took place, came from Hamas on these innocent civilian populations. When I think about what was done to those poor kids who were there at the Nova Music Festival site, which I personally visited and talked to people who had been there, when I know the facts that I learned when I visited, when I read your report, and then I see how this has been portrayed in the Western media, I'm just wondering how you're processing this as someone who knows the truth, but you're often confronted with things that, frankly, are lies and narratives and not the truth, in how the media has portrayed this conflict.
2: Yeah. I think this is what motivated us to act. This is what motivated us to make sure the world knows. Every day on a daily basis, I think we wanted to make sure we respond to the hesitation, to the questioning, to the denial, to, you know, those who, you know, you don't have to do much to question sexual violence. You just have to put a question mark, and that erases everything. So this was what motivated us to continue this work despite the difficulty. And I want to tell you that very few people in the world wanted to see what we have seen today or to engage with those materials. We felt that if we want to do this, no one will look at these images, no one will see what happened, and no one will make sure to tell, you know, to describe these atrocities.
1: That voice, Dr. Kohav Elkayim Levy. Now, Dr. Levy, you have been awarded the 2024 Israel Prize in the Field of Solidarity, which is your state's highest civilian honor for documenting Hamas's atrocities against women and children following the October 7th attack. Dr. Levy, I think the world owes you a debt of gratitude for doing work that, frankly, not very many of us would have the mental fortitude to do, to sift through this video, all this evidence, to collect all these testimonies for you and the members of the commission who went through all of this to produce this document. I just want to personally say on behalf of those of us who believe in the future of Western civilization, thank you, because without this document, the truth would never be known. And how could we prevent it from happening again if we don't have the full truth? So I want to thank you for your time today, and thank you for giving the world something that's difficult to read, difficult to hear, but something that we absolutely cannot look away from. Thank you for that.
2: Thank you so much. Thank you.
1: Dr. Kohav Elkayim Levy, she was the head of the Israeli Civil Commission and appointed to look into what happened. And what happened is clear. Hamas used sexual violence, sexual atrocities, absolute depraved activity. If you read this report and you aren't sickened, you aren't horrified about the evil that was perpetrated, I don't know what to say to you. But the evil players here are not Israel. The evil players here are Hamas and what they did to people. Read it for yourself. Read it for yourself. Be horrified and understand that what you've been told in the Western media is not the truth of this conflict. It's Scott Jennings on Salem. Back after this.
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1: Home stretch of the Scott Jennings Show here on Wednesday, May the 13th, broadcasting on the road today. Just going to take a minute to reflect on the conversation that we just had with Dr. Levy. This, you know, I learned about all this when I went to Israel last summer. And I visited the Nova Music Festival site. I talked to some people there who had been there the day that this had all happened. And they were telling stories back then of the sexual atrocities that were committed that day. Gang rape, sexual torture, mutilation, post-mortem sexual abuse. I mean, it's inhuman. It's subhuman. And at the time I heard these stories, and I was thinking to myself, the world doesn't really know this. I mean, this is not really part of the narrative of what happened on October the 7th. And at the same time, I was absorbing all of this media, Western media, American media, and it was all anti-Israel. Israel's committing these war crimes. Israel's committing a genocide. Israel this, Israel that. Of course, none of that was true. What was true was all of these atrocities that happened on October the 7th, but Western media was ignoring it. And I have thought about that every day. And of course, you've seen me on television, you know, being often a lone person trying to tell the truth. And not only was Western media ignoring this, they were also participating in a propaganda campaign to try to make it seem like that Israel was the bad guys here and somehow Hamas is the good guys. And I hate to boil it down to a simple question, but can we not tell the difference between the good guys and the bad guys anymore? And so as I was thinking about this over the last few months and speaking out about it, when I learned about this report that Dr. Levy was about to issue, I was anxious to have her on because this work needs to be publicized. This investigation of this sexual and gender-based violence, this, I think sometimes when we think about conflict and war and, you know, it's happening far away, and it's easy just to think about it through the constructs that we're taught. Soldiers go here, soldiers go there, they shoot at each other, somebody wins, somebody loses. That's not what happened here. On October the 7th, Hamas terrorists came across into Israel. They attacked people in their homes. They attacked this group of kids who were at this music festival. These were civilians that they attacked. And it wasn't as simple as, hey, an army marched over and did something. Terrorists came over, killed people, murdered people, and in the process, they raped people. They humiliated them. They forced them into depraved situations. They mutilated their genitals. They shoved things in their bodies. While they were raping them, they killed them. There's one story in the report about a woman who had her breasts cut off from her body, and they're kicking them around on the ground like a soccer ball. Systematic, widespread, calculated sexual terrorism. Brutal, brutal sexual terrorism. And yet, what is the narrative that you've heard from Western media? It's all about Israel. The New York Times publishing stories this week. Crazy conspiracy theories. No evidence whatsoever. Here's the evidence. The Civil Commission report. This is actual evidence. By the way, most of the evidence comes from videos that were filmed by the terrorists themselves. They were wearing GoPros on their heads so they could send these depraved torture videos back to their families onto social media to brag about what they were doing. This was not incidental. This is part of the plan. This is part of the war against Western civilization. To do things that are so depraved and to demoralize us to the point where we say, well, gosh, we just have no choice but to give up in the face of these animals. And that's what they are. Animals. I don't know how else you could describe demons. I don't know how else you could describe the kinds of people who would do this to women, young girls, family members, forcing them to watch each other. I encourage you to read the report, Civil Commission on October 7th, Crimes by Hamas Against Women and Children. Read it. Read it all so that you may know the truth, which is not what you've been told by Western media. I'm off tomorrow, back on the air the day after that. It's the Scott Jennings Show, Common Sense for the American People. Grateful for your time today. Thanks for listening. Hey, it's Scott. I wanted to tell you about a phone call I had the other day with a man named Andy Schoonover. 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
7: The president in China. I'm Ted Lindner, Fox News. President Trump in Beijing for a summit with China's Xi Jinping. The leaders from the world's two largest economies expected to talk trade, among other issues. Fox Business's Edward Lawrence with more.
8: When he landed, the president was met with a lot of fanfare. There were 300 Chinese children waving U.S. and Chinese flags. And coming off Air Force One, trailing behind was Elon Musk and Jensen Huang, the CEO of NVIDIA. Having them come down the stairs shows the Chinese President Trump is serious about business.
7: Meantime, the U.S. and China have been on odds on several issues, including tariffs. President Trump has partly blamed Beijing for fentanyl overdoses in the U.S. Secretary of State Marco Rubio, also traveling to China, spoke to Fox's Sean Hannity aboard Air Force One.
9: It's a big, powerful country. It's going to continue to grow. But we're going to have interests of ours that are going to be in conflict with interests of theirs. And to avoid wars and maintain peace and stability in the world, we're going to have to manage those.
7: Meantime, President Trump has suggested the ceasefire with Iran is on, quote, life support, and that the latest Iranian peace proposal was totally unacceptable. But speaking during an anti-fraud event, Vice President J.D. Vance says he's still seeing progress.
10: The fundamental question is, do we make enough progress that we satisfy the president's red line? And the red line is very simple. He needs to feel confident that we've put a number of protections in place such that Iran will never have a nuclear weapon.
7: Iran has accused the U.S. of having unreasonable demands. The Senate on Wednesday rejected the Democrats' seventh attempt to limit President Trump's war powers, his ability to use military force against Iran, although a handful of Republican senators voted in favor of advancing the measure. They were Senators Rand Paul, Susan Collins, and Lisa Murkowski. 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
1: Oh, hot damn, Donald Trump on the ground in Beijing, getting ready to go toe-to-toe with Xi Jinping.
2: He does have to watch his ass.
1: High-stakes summit coming up on the other side of the world, while back here in America, Democrats still railing on about gerrymandering and elections and everything.
3: They don't know what the f*** they're doing. You understand that?
1: Pretty much the best summary I've heard. We're going to discuss it on a very busy day of Fox Across America with Jimmy Failla. Dave Landau's coming by. Comedy sexiest man. Daniel Turner is going to be here to weigh in on a fella by the name of Gavin Newsom.
4: This guy's a serious ass.
1: According to our secretary, Doug Burgum, Gavin Newsom is getting 60% of California's oil from the Strait of Hormuz. Now, understand, California could be producing the oil they consume, but in the name of woke climate change, they're importing it from the other side of the world.
3: Everything woke turns to
1: does it ever. 888-788-9910 if you want to be a part of a very chippy show. I'm in a great mood. It's Wednesday. That's a sign of optimism, I believe, in the working world. But more importantly than that, today's a day things will get done. They don't go to China for a photo op. You know, like during the Ukraine war, everybody flew over to take a selfie with Zelensky in his sweatpants. It was like the new Coachella for politics.
5: That was embarrassing.
1: And it was unproductive because that war raged on for another 5 years. We've spent over $300 billion. Yet back here in America, we're yelling about a reflecting pool. That's the fake controversy right now. Trump is spending $13 million on a reflecting pool in D.C. The same reflecting pool Barack Obama spent $34 million on.
6: I don't see you doing any better in the booty department.
1: But regardless of what you identify as, how you vote, what you think of my comments so far, maybe even the placement and timing of those audio drops. You all have a forum. It's America. Say whatever the hell you want. Be a Republican, be a Democrat. Just do not call in here and be a because that's my job. Happy Wednesday as we get underway. Obviously, the big headline is China. I saw our girl Lara Trump getting off Air Force One when Trump landed this morning. That's a true story. She's there with Eric Trump. Class trip 2026. And if you've noticed, the big economic indicator right now is that he brought every other CEO along with him. CEO of NVIDIA, obviously Elon Musk is going. Tim Apple, as he likes to call Tim Cook, the CEO. They're all there. And what it tells me, and this is based on a very limited understanding of what's going on over there, I just want to qualify this, is obviously they're trying to find an off-ramp in Iran. China needs Iranian oil. China also needs access to American markets, but the presence of so many other American companies and CEOs tells me this is more about negotiating access to China's expanding markets, because ultimately commerce is the great unifier. If it doesn't make dollars, it doesn't make sense. So I think that's a lot of what's going to happen over there in China. Okay, they're going to talk about trade. They're going to talk about Iran. They're going to talk about Taiwan. That's where I see it headed. Okay, and it is very much a varsity game. Senior cabinet officials, senior Fox News officials. So when you see Bill Hemmer on the ground, it's happening. Okay, Brett Baer, Sean Hannity, this is the A-team. Okay, like if you see me on the ground, it's not a big deal. If Jimmy's over there, we're making balloon animals. Okay, if Hemmer's over there, we're making moves. Okay, that's a real thing.
7: I admire your honesty.
1: Okay, well, I'll give you a little bit more of it as we get underway then, because this does matter. As a guy who roots for America, and I want to believe everyone listening does. Okay, we're in a situation right now where the war in Iran, which has been relatively calm, Trump's calling it an excursion, even though we're lobbying the occasional missile. Okay, the war in Iran is either going to reach some type of a productive off-ramp in the next 48 hours, or you're going to turn on TV Saturday night expecting to see Jimmy Failla, and it's going to be breaking news. We just went back to bombing Iran, okay?
8: That's not right.
1: Well, it might be right, because here's the thing. When Trump said yesterday a comment about how he approaches Iran, he was asked by reporters, you know, are Americans' financial situations motivating your approach to Iran? And he said no. And everybody was like, how dare he? How dare an American president say go screw to the consumers out there who are struggling? But what he was really doing is telling Iran, no, I am not approaching this like a traditional American politician, a traditional American president who will eventually give up his leverage because he's concerned about poll numbers. And yes, it does suck that our bottom lines take a short-term hit with higher gas prices. As a former cab driver, this would be crushing me. So don't think I'm immune to this and I'm pretending it doesn't matter. It absolutely positively does. But if Iran has a nuke that can hit America or kill our troops and our allies and our interests in their part of the world, okay, cheaper gas prices are going to be no consolation if it happens. So what he's trying to do is see this through to the logical conclusion, which is a bunch of murderous thugs not having a nuke. And what's funny is I said this on this show, at the top of the show, I believe a week and a half ago. I said, you know, the bad news is Trump doesn't care about the economic polling on this issue. I said the good news is Trump doesn't care about the economic polling on this issue.
2: That's true. That is true.
1: Meaning if you're operating on the world stage in a manner that puts the politics ahead of the people, meaning the long-term decision gets shoved to the side because of the immediacy of right now, then you're not actually leading the room. You're just reading the room. You're not a true leader. You're not actually in charge. The pollsters are. Okay, by that metric, you could run enough polls out there that say anything you want them to. And if we're ultimately just going to be governed by people's abilities to manipulate polls, Donald Trump would never have been president in the first place.
4: I'm Hillary Clinton, and I approve this message.
1: Seriously. I mean, she's not the only one that feels that way. The Des Moines Register had him losing by 14 points the weekend before this election. Okay, 14 points to an incumbent vice president who only wanted the job because it came with a designated driver.
5: I'm Kamala Harris, and I approve this message.
1: But here is Trump talking about this, because they've tried to make great hay out of his remarks. Clip one.
7: To what extent are American financial situations motivating you to make a deal?
8: Not even a little bit. The only thing that matters when I'm talking about Iran, they can't have a nuclear weapon. I don't think about American financial situation. I don't think about anybody. I think about one thing. We cannot let Iran have a nuclear weapon. That's all. That's the only thing that motivates.
1: Wow. Okay. So did you hear that? The only thing we're motivated by is Iran not having a nuclear weapon. Okay. Gas. I know that sucks to hear. If you're going to the pump right now, you're going to get banged an extra $20. That's a pain in the nuts, man. I get, listen, as a cab driver, you fill up your cab every single day, sometimes more than once. So I completely, totally, 100% empathize with anybody struggling in this situation. But understand at the same time, your safety, world stability is more valuable to you than that $20. It is. It just sucks because in the short term, you'd rather take your chances on world stability. When you're broke and you're trying to get by, you're like, all right, yeah, fine. Let's roll the dice. Okay. I'm, you know, the old Bob Dylan lyric, when you ain't got nothing, you got nothing to lose. That's what me and my brother Mike would say all the time when we were getting slaughtered in a Vegas casino. We'd be gambling with Bruno. There's a famous dealer at the Paris in Las Vegas named Bruno. Nicest guy in the world. He's got a nice accent. Bruno deals you the cards. Bruno takes away your money. And it was all like that. It was always very pleasant, always a big smile. And we literally lost every single hand he dealt us.
9: That can't be good.
1: This man, as my late great Uncle Sonny would call it, he gave us a wood shampoo. Okay, there's an old police term that if you got a guy under arrest and he's mouthing off to the cops and he's spitting on people, you take him downstairs, whip out your nightstick and give him what's known as a wood shampoo. You rough him up a little bit, you know, that whole thing. But understand, we used a lot of that terminology at the blackjack table because it was us and our ATM cards that were getting the wood shampoo. But as it pertains to the current dynamic, even Larry Kudlow said the inflation number is lousy. Now, Larry Kudlow was an economic advisor under Donald Trump in the last administration. He's probably the most revered guy in business television, right up there with the Stuart Varneys and the Charles Paynes. Okay, and you got like the young hotshots, the Brian Brenbergs of the world, but what are they coasting on, looks and the fact that they're friends with me? I'm kidding, I love Brenberg. But the point is, okay, here is Larry Kudlow leveling with Kevin Hassett. Hey, man, these are not great numbers, and this is a reality for the American back home. Here it is, clip two.
8: So, Kevin, certainly on the surface, you got to admit, today's CPI was a lousy number, 0.6%. Core ex food and energy still up 0.4%. So the 12-month change is 3.8%, and the core change is 2.8%. What does an NEC director say on a day like today when the CPI is coming out so poorly?
1: But give Larry Kudlow credit because he's not getting on TV and going, everything's great. This is amazing. He's the greatest president of all time. And I just want to point that out. Because Larry's been making the rounds. Obviously, you see him all over the Fox News channel just the same. It's something people don't give our channel credit for. We're very critical of this administration because our party is not the Republican Party. Our party is America.
9: Freedom!
1: Did you see Laura Ingraham yesterday, her tweet about the deal they might be making to build factories here in America and how that would be bad? And she didn't like it because people are really legitimately sitting here calling balls and strikes on our channel. Okay, we do it day in and day out on this freaking show. I mean,
9: this guy will say anything.
1: Okay, because our job when we get on the air is not to persuade you. It's to mildly entertain you and discuss critical issues important to our country. We don't end the day going, geesh, we got to do some polling. I don't know if that one moved people to the right. It's just, it's not the goal. And anybody who thinks in such narrow-minded terms is missing the plot. We need the country to succeed because we all live here. And when you see Trump disembarking Air Force One in China, if you're sitting there going, God, I hope something embarrassing happens. I hope Xi Jinping mops the floor with him. What they're ultimately mopping the floor with is you. You live here. That's your guy. That's the QB. He's out on the ball field. So you think about how much Trump has been able to get done. Okay, with the political opposition in this country, the entirety of the media opposing him literally every play of the game. Okay, if he is a quarterback, he has blitzed every down of the game, every single down. And as we sit here, okay, despite arrests, multiple assassination attempts on his life, an FBI raid of Mar-a-Lago, okay, Donald Trump has you living in an America with the most secure border in its history. The lowest recorded murder rate in its history.

0: of the whole entire country. So you don't have to like him. You don't have to appreciate the fact that he tweets 78 times in the middle of the night. I believe that's a little much. I believe if a Democrat president was saying that, I'd be calling the guy unstable on the radio right now. So I'm upfront enough with you as a person, as a broadcaster, as a guy who has met you on the road to tell you, I don't believe he's throwing a perfect game, but I do believe half the locker room is rooting against him. So if he's accomplished as much as he has in the short time he's been back in office with no support, just imagine how much he could get done if you actually got behind your own frickin' president.
1: What can I tell you, kid? You're right. When you're right, you're right. You're right.
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0: You should see the other guy. That's the old joke about someone getting roughed up in a fight and they walk in with a scar over their eye and a busted up lip and a little bloody nose. But it's the same analogy that applies to the economy. Harry Enten over at CNN doing a little polling and talking about the fact that people crow a lot about Trump being underwater on the economy because of the war. But the one thing none of these outlets in the media ever mention is that Democrats have much lower polling numbers than he does. Here's Harry Enten explaining this, clip six.
1: We talk about, you know, economic approval rating for the president. We talk about the net approval rating among registered voters. If we look among registered voters, the net approval rating, he's 36 points underwater. Go, there's no way Republicans could possibly hold on to the House. But look at this. Which party is trusted more in the economy? It's a tie among registered voters. Just because Donald Trump is unpopular doesn't make Democrats popular. And when you match Democrats against Republicans, all of a sudden, it is a dead heat.
0: Did you see that? So this started out with like, oh, Trump, the midterms, he's screwed. Look at the numbers.
2: Wrong.
0: But it's just not the case because they're less popular than he is. They never bring that up. But the redistricting fight has become such a disaster for the Democrats that we're getting to a new low when it comes to the race baiting and all the disingenuous garbage around gerrymandering and everything in between. I'm going to play you a clip at the top of the next segment that I actually just thought was funny. Because like I was picturing the person rehearsing this on before they said it on TV, because it's the kind of line that's like so disingenuous that even if you were like an actual sociopath, like you'd still to cleanly get the line out. Like, I'll tell you this. I host a Saturday night TV show. Sometimes you write a joke that's either like so funny or so offensive, but you can get away with it if you tell it the right way, that it makes you laugh telling it. Like it becomes a harder joke to tell because you're like, wow, this one's really going to knock them senseless. Like if you were to go back, I think 2 weeks when we were covering the White House Correspondents' Dinner, I told a story about spooning these three Guatemalan waitresses who were really rattled by the gunshots. The entire story is true. Obviously, the punchline at the end was not. And it was about, you know, I'll never forget the look in their eyes when I told Tom Homan they were illegal and he deported them. And it was a really hard line to deliver in real time because it was cracking me up, the concept of like blindsiding the crowd with such an absurd joke. And I would gather, as a comedian, I don't do serious news most nights on your television set, but just the same, there had to be a level of preparation for this lawmaker to utter the absurdity I'm going to play you when we come back. So don't go anywhere, because I always tell you we're living in the death of shame. But we're about to dig shame back up and make sweet love to it in a really disturbing way. This might be the clip of the week. And we'll not only discuss it with you, but we're going to run it by Daniel Turner and, of course, Diamond Dave Landau. So don't go anywhere. Party's just starting on a big Wednesday episode of Fox Across America.
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0: morning. There it is, Fox Across America with Jimmy Failla. That is the opening song of L.A. Woman, studio album by The Doors. The song is called The Changeling, and it's pretty apropos because we're about to talk about a different L.A. woman by the name of Karen Bass. She happens to be the current mayor, the subject of great mockery when it comes to the Spencer Pratt ads and all the dysfunction in the city. Obviously, her technical claim to fame is that she was at a swim-up bar in Ghana while her city was on fire back here in America.
1: That's stupid! Use your common sense!
0: What's really, truly weapons-grade dumb is that she was briefed ahead of time that it was a high wind situation, and due to the rampant dryness because they weren't clearing enough brush and the mismanagement, the name of climate change and everything in between, that they were in the middle of what they know in California to be fire season. But she was going on an all-inclusive, some type of political junket. So her and the girls and the squad jumped in the water at the swim-up bar and started having Mai Tais. Well, lo and behold, she throws on the TV set and the whole frickin' city is on fire.
2: This could be a problem.
0: So obviously she makes it back to America. She's sorry. Who didn't know? Who cares? The point is, they mismanaged the fire on such a grand scale that they've created an opening for somebody like Spencer Pratt to come off the sidelines the way Trump did, with a minimal background in politics, and just dive headfirst into the zeitgeist in a way that not only makes his campaign more engaging, but holds the feet to the fire of the establishment politicians who've been failing people in California for a long time. So let me give you an example, okay? California pays the highest taxes of any state in the country. Think about that. Has the highest cost of living of any state in the country. Yet they also have the highest rates of homelessness. They also have the highest rates of drug abuse. They also have the highest rates of unemployment. They also have the highest rates of people living below the poverty line. The point is, for all the taxes and regulations you're subjected to in California, you would think at the very least there were resources to manage society. In that record-breaking tax haul that they've pulled in year after year, they've managed not to have water in the fire hydrants when a fire broke out. They managed not to have water in the reservoirs because they were diverting it into the ocean because they were trying to protect some endangered fish called the smelt. I don't know anything about this fish. The only time I've ever heard the word smelt in a sentence is when a little kid has said the phrase, whoever smelt it, dealt it. Not happy. I'm sorry this is where the conversation went, but you got to play the teams on the schedule. But the reality is, if you were to really truly figure out what Karen Bass's, what is her hallmark? You know, they say sing the hits. If you go to see Paul McCartney, he'll always make it a point to go, you know, I always notice when I play the Beatles songs, everybody's singing along, screaming in their seats. But when I play a Wings song, everybody gets up and goes to the bathroom. It's a joke Paul McCartney makes when you see him live. Well, anyway, later in the concert, he'll go, here's another bathroom break for anybody who wants to go. And he'll launch into like Band on the Run or something not from the Beatles catalog. Karen Bass, if she had a hallmark, if she were to sing the hits, if she were to do the thing she was most known for, it would be stupidity. Stupidity that does not put the taxpaying citizen, their safety, or the well-being of their children first. Why? She is a communist. You've all seen the Cuban stuff and the Fidel Castro stuff and everything in between. I'm not here to get sidetracked on ideology. I'm just here to tell you, I don't have to convince you that she's stupid and has bad ideas, because I have Karen Bass's own words to do it for me. I believe this clip I'm about to play you is so stupid that she had to rehearse it. Like when they came up with the idea and said, like, this is an overture we'll make to the voters. This is how we'll win back the Californians. Okay. So Californians are upset about what? 3,000 houses burnt down in the most beautiful suburb in the history of the world. Not in the history of America, the history of the world. The Pacific Palisades is the nicest thing that's ever happened to working class families. And that was the tragedy of the Pacific Palisades, is that it was populated heavily with working class families. People who migrated out to California when it was still a little bit more of a boom town and established some blue collar roots and ultimately lived there long enough to see their homes multiply in value and bequeath them in some instances to future generations of their family. I spent a lot of time there. As you know, Kennedy bought a house there back when it was a lot more affordable than it would be today. We have gone out there for the 4th of July, probably 10 years in a row while the place was still standing, unfortunately. Okay, and we love it out there. But what we're so blown away by is just how relatable all the people are in these houses that overlook a cliff next to the Pacific Ocean. It's the nicest suburb in the history of the world. Like, it is truly stunning. And they love the 4th of July. That's why we'd always go to Kennedy's. They'd have big 4th of July fireworks down by Palisades High, right there by Temescal Canyon Drive. And it's the greatest thing you've ever seen. And these are Californians who are in on the joke that if you live in America, you've hit the lottery. So they're not protesting the 4th of July. They're not yelling about the founding fathers being racists. They're chanting USA just like everybody else. They just happen to be doing it in a neighborhood that has palm trees on your wiffle ball field. You know, me and Lincoln play wiffle ball and you might hit it into a bush or a tree across the street. They have palm trees and they have all kinds of chicks rollerblading by in bikinis.
2: Hubba, hubba.
0: It's actually paradise. It's the nicest place in the world. Okay. But she let it burn to the ground because despite taxing everybody to the moon and back, they didn't have the resources to fight the fire. And yes, she was away for the beginning stages of the fire because despite the briefing, she went to the swim up bar in Ghana. Good for her. Okay. But the point is, at a time when Californians are struggling to rebuild because the city's not issuing enough permits, when the Californians who are living what you would call a functional life can't bring their kid to a school or a daycare without having to walk through a safe injection site or a homeless encampment, okay, you're paying the highest taxes, you have the highest level of homelessness, you have the highest level of crime because of their idiotic woke criminal laws that say no one's going to be prosecuted for shoplifting under $1,000. Okay, so you can go into an Ulta Cosmetics, steal $900 worth of stuff, walk right out the door. You're not getting arrested. You're not getting chased. Nobody's going to fight with you who works there, because what's the point in them getting stabbed if you're not going to jail anyway? Okay, so they have emboldened the criminal, and they've gone so far out of their way to make everybody a priority except the taxpayer. So I say this because here is Karen Bass, and this was a serious policy proposal from her campaign, deciding that what California needs right now is not to cut crime. It's not to clean up schools that have daytime prostitution in front of them and safe injection sites and needles in every public park in the city of Los Angeles. Nah, we don't need to lower taxes. Nah, forget all that. $15 billion a year in Medicare for illegal immigrants. What, do you have a problem with that? What, are you a racist? Shut up. Pay more taxes. We want to give the illegals free stuff, you idiot. What's wrong with you? What, are you one of those MAGA fascists? So the point is, Spencer Pratt has real traction because he's saying things to Californians like, hey, I'm going to cut all the red tape they promised to cut and we're going to rebuild your house. Hey, I'm going to arrest the junkies and put them into treatment instead of giving them free crack and heroin. So you don't have daytime injection sites in front of your kid's school. You don't have daytime prostitutes at the playground. I'm actually going to clean up the quality of life in California. That's what he's running on. Karen Bass's counter proposal, I'm not making this up, is to have taxpayer-funded free teeth for drug addicts.
3: What the hell did you just say?
0: Okay, here is Karen Bass. This is not an accusation. This is not me distorting her words or some Fox News host trying to gin you up against liberals. Guys, I don't make political points. I only make human points. It's all I got. I don't understand politics as thoroughly as the next guy who gets on the radio. They have all those boring degrees. They talk to you in, you know, prose and policy. We're not doing that, man. We're just talking. Like, I'm driving the cab, you're sitting in the back, and I'm keeping you entertained so you don't realize I'm running up the meter, okay?
4: That's just how white folks will do you.
0: Well, here is Karen Bass doing you. Ooh. This one is amazing. I want you to know this. I said it in the previous break. I go on TV a lot and say crazy things. Like, on my TV show, I write my own show. I have no writers. There is no writing staff. Everybody goes, ah, these guys have 20 writers. This is all I come up with. I have me. If you like it, great. If you don't like it, sorry. But I have me. That's all I have. I write my whole show. So sometimes you find yourself on TV telling a joke you knew you were going to tell. And the joke is so ridiculous, you have to try not to laugh while you tell it. because you know where it's going. You know the audience is going to laugh, but they're also going to like react to it like, oh, what the f-? For real, one of the hardest things I do as a comedian on television is tell jokes about my wife when she's sitting in the stands at the TV taping. She doesn't make it to every show, but sometimes if she's in the bleachers with the studio audience, people notice her. They take pictures. They say hello. So if you tell an insulting joke on the air, half the crowd feels an obligation to be like, hey, what the f***? Come on, we like Jenny. And it's always fun because I know I'm about to do it. And I know I'm about to get that kind of insane reaction. And it's always like ridiculous. So you got to try to hold it together. I would imagine Karen Bass, when they came up with this, I want to believe they knew how stupid this was. But they decided there were enough idiots out there that would consider this to be empathetic and go with it. There's only one small problem. Not only is this economically bankrupt, intellectually bankrupt, and morally bankrupt. What I'm about to play for you, it is so stupid and blind to the realities of addiction and homelessness that she should actually be forced to resign for this. Listen to this clip, clip 14.
2: How many people who are unhoused that you meet have no teeth at all? They don't have teeth. Why? Because meth rots your teeth. You can't succeed without teeth. So there needs to be comprehensive health care provided to people.
0: I mean, Karen Bass.
5: What you just said is one of the most insanely idiotic things I have ever heard. Everyone in this room is now dumber for having listened to it.
0: So Karen Bass's approach to people smoking methamphetamines to the point that it rots their teeth is not to get them off methamphetamines. It's to give them new teeth.
6: That is totally absurd.
0: And it's totally absurd. Why? Because if they're smoking so much meth it rots their teeth and you give them new teeth, guess what's going to happen? They're going to melt those teeth too. That is weapons grade stupid. But at a time where you're an American taxpaying citizen, you might not have full dental. You might face challenges like your house burnt down and you can't build it back because the insurance companies are slow rolling you. Because they know a lot of these blue-collar people who lived in the Pacific Palisades can't afford to pay two mortgages. So you're paying for your lot that has no house on it while you're also supporting your family living in a nearby trailer or a hotel, or maybe you're renting a house. So your bills have all doubled. And Karen Bass is like, I know what you need. Free meth for all the junkies and teeth to go with it.
7: Some of these women, they're so stupid.
0: But this should be disqualifying. Okay, you're going to literally go out and say, well, listen, I know you're tired of walking your kid to school with poop on the sidewalk, and it's not easy learning long division when hookers are turning short tricks inside of the front doors. But more importantly, have you seen the chompers on that guy shooting heroin down the block? Aren't they nice? That's what you're dealing with. And the reason being is there was a calculated decision. This is how politics work. Okay, if you wanted to really look at it from 20,000 feet, they're constantly trying to turn out vote, trying to turn out ideology that's previously untapped by their party. That's a real thing. So to give an example, the civil rights movement, the Democrats were the actual party. This is not a claim that they were the actual party of the Ku Klux Klan. That is historically accurate to say. And the Democrats were known in the South as the Dixiecrats. They opposed integrated schools. They opposed equal lunch counters. They opposed equal access to the bathroom. Joe Biden famously got called out by Kamala Harris because he was one of the guys fighting against integrated school busing.
8: Do you have a problem figuring out whether you're for me or Trump and you ain't black?
0: But at some point, the Democrats' internal calculus said, hey, these people are going to vote whether we fight them or not. They're now eligible. Okay, these guys are going to end up in our restaurants. We've lost the argument, whether we want them there or not. They're going to go to our schools, whether we want them there or not. So what if we actually just started pandering to them and saying the other people were the racists the whole entire time?
9: Democrats are so full of crap.
0: But that's how the conversation shifted in the late 60s to where it is now, with the Democrats getting the lion's share of the black vote. Unfortunately, the black community has nothing to show for it. And if you don't believe me, ask Charles Barkley.
10: The reason I think the Democratic Party and Mr. Biden, President Biden, is losing black votes is they only care about black people every 4 years. They come into our neighborhoods and say, we're going to make stuff better. We're going to do this, do this, do this. And then finally, us black people are like, yo, man, other than my ability to dunk a basketball, all my neighborhoods are still the same. Our schools are still the same. And that's why I think black people are leaving disappointed in the Democratic Party, because I ain't going to lie. I voted Democratic every time just because I thought it was going to help black people and poor people. Because black people and poor white people, they're in the same boat.
0: Oh, wow.
11: Come on, man.
0: Think about that. That's Charles Barkley. I've been voting Democrat my whole life. But the problem is Democrats only care about black people every 4 years.
12: I agree with that.
0: And how can you only care about black people every 4 years? Oh, yeah. It's because you never cared about them to begin with. If you truly care about people, you can't turn it on and off because there's an election. You can only turn it on and never look back. But Karen Bass and the people out in L.A. and all the Democratic Socialists, the DSA, okay, they're now catering to people who weren't considered priorities at the ballot box. Hey, illegal immigrants that want free stuff, let's let them vote. What about all these rich white kids who don't want to go to work? Let's tell them socialism. Let's tax the rich. Do you know when you look out at your problems every day on a daily basis, none of them are caused by the upper 1%. They're all caused by the bottom 1%, because that's who you're buying fake teeth for after they smoke them out with a meth pipe. And that's who the Democrats are giving free health care and Medicare and housing and food to after they bottom out on drugs. And rather than solving the problem, they're trying to further it. Why? Because if the meth head can count on the Democrats for a paycheck, the Democrats can count on the meth head for a vote.
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12: Trailer, or he's in his car, or he's in his mom's house, or he's living in a tent. Why? Because the idiot in office let his house burn down.
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12: If you could read the comments on this post, it says TMZ exclusive with an uh-oh face. Spencer Pratt is staying at the Bel Air Hotel, not his Airstream trailer. Like, is any California going, well, that's it then. I'm putting the woman who let my house burn down back in power. I mean, come on. People report this with an actual straight face.
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17: 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Although she was a heralded and much-loved performer, she lived a double life in racially divided America.
18: 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And then when I'm walking down the street like an ordinary citizen, they don't recognize me. And when I go into the department store in the South, I can't get a sandwich. I can't get a bottle of pop. I got to stand. I can't even get a cab. And I'm just the Mahalia Jackson that they got through saying how wonderful I am. I don't understand this. What makes people act like that?
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0: Xi meeting begins. I'm Chris DeMeo, Fox News. President Trump sits down with Chinese President Xi Jinping.
1: The last time these two leaders were face-to-face was just in October in South Korea and came away with an extended truce in a spiraling trade war. This meeting is expected to determine whether this detente continues. The president wants China to decrease regulatory barriers, but he is also expected to pressure China to force Iran to the negotiating table to agree to a peace deal. For its part, China wants to extract softer language from the U.S. on its Taiwan policy. China might dangle its role as a potential mediator with Iran to get the U.S. to say something like it opposes Taiwan independence. U.S. officials say President Trump sees China's game for what it is. They've affirmed that there is no change in U.S.-Taiwan policy on the horizon.
0: That's Fox's Jackie Heinrich in Beijing. And their meeting ended after about 2 hours. China state media reports Xi warned President Trump that differences over Taiwan could bring the U.S. and China to clashes or conflict. Well, a CIA employee claims that there was a cover-up within the intelligence community over COVID.
2: That man's name was James Erdman. He's a CIA career employee who was responsible for leading investigations into the origins of the COVID-19 pandemic. He testified that in August of 2021, the intel community was prepared to declare that COVID did start as a leak from a Chinese lab. But he says Dr. Anthony Fauci, quote, injected himself into those conversations and, quote, significantly influenced them until the lab leak determination was changed by the intel community to a neutral theory. But the CIA is pushing back hard on the way this hearing went down, telling Fox News in part, quote, this proceeding amounts to nothing more than dishonest political theater.
0: That's Fox's Bill Malusian on Capitol Hill. Stocks finishing the day mixed. 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
1: Boom, there it is, back in action. It's Fox Across America with Jimmy Failla, your home for top shelf radio in a bottom feeding political world. I am a pretty easygoing guy. I throw my doors wide open to everybody, regardless of what they vote for, identify as, or might be sexually attracted to. I said it before, I am a former New York City cab driver. I'm never going to judge you for what you're hooking up with because I worked with a lot of guys from the Middle East. 888-788-9910, the phone number, if you want to be a part of the show in this hour. Daniel Turner's coming by. Founder and executive director of Power the Future is actually going to be talking to us about some of the fraud out in California. And perhaps more importantly, the fact that California's gas prices, which are artificially propped up by a $2 gas tax that they charge to every single driver.
2: That is financial lunacy.
1: But to make matters worse, a state that would have the natural resources to produce all the oil it consumes is instead importing 60% of it from the Strait of Hormuz in the name of the green energy agenda that, oh, by the way, doesn't work anyway.
3: We cannot run the greatest economy by putting fairy dust and unicorn urine in our cars.
1: Okay, but whether you agree with Senator Kennedy or not, okay, the doors are wide open to you in this hour. Okay, 888-788-9910, the phone number. It is very much a kumbaya show. As the country goes, we go. So I open the conversation to everybody in it.
4: This sounds very gay.
1: Okay, I get that. Okay, I understand. But I'm one of those people who's new to media and he cares. We've been on the air now 7 years. I've had a TV show 2 years. And I truly get on the air every day being like, maybe, you know, lower the temperature, crack people up a little bit, and we'll make some progress on behalf of this great nation.
5: You're a stupid man.
1: Okay, but I didn't know that. I mean, I'm starting to feel dumb 7 years into this odyssey, but I'm having a damn good time. So either way you slice it, the approach not about to change anytime soon. One approach that does require some type of a alteration, if we were going to put it in those terms, is what's happening out in California. I want to get this to you ahead of Daniel Turner because he could do a better job of articulating this than just about anybody out there. Okay. Gavin Newsom is, of course, charging a crazy runaway gas tax. He said this about the gas tax on Friday, clip 12.
6: Is Donald Trump promoting that? Why isn't Donald Trump providing a federal gas tax holiday? He's not promoting that. It's interesting that Ron DeSantis, one of his acolytes, is not promoting it in Florida because he made the point last time they did it wasn't passed along to the consumer. There's nothing that says you can't pass that along. They pocket the difference.
1: Okay.
6: I think that tells you everything you need to know about that proposal or lack thereof from the president himself.
1: Except there's only one small problem. Donald Trump did offer to repeal the federal gas tax.
7: So I guess we have some issues.
1: But did anybody in the media call out Gavin Newsom and go, you know, Trump is actually offering to repeal that tax?
8: The answer would be no.
1: Nobody in the media even said a word.
9: Journalism in this country is dead and buried.
1: Because they're activists masquerading as journalists. Now understand, I don't want Trump to repeal the federal gas tax. It's going to lower the cost of gas 18 cents a gallon, but you're ultimately going to pay it back, which means for the short-term relief, you're going to get a higher gas tax down the road, 3 or 4 cents higher. So we're going to pay more to pay less, if that makes sense. But in the case of Gavin Newsom and being economically illiterate, as most big government liberals are, something compounding the issue in California, not only are they paying an additional $2 in taxes. So whenever they go, oh, Donald Trump's Iran war made the cost of gas in California so much higher. Do you understand there are other states out there, meaning all of them, that are paying $2 less a gallon than California is? One, because of California's $2 state tax. But two, are you ready for it? Okay, they are literally importing most of their oil from the Strait of Hormuz.
10: They don't know what the f*** they're doing. Do you understand that?
1: I can't play that clip for you enough. Here is Newsom, okay, talking about it. This is, here is Doug Burgum talking about it, clip 7.
11: And it's not going to California.
4: California's leading in a couple things. They're going to lead in highest energy prices. They're going to lead in the highest taxes, and then they're going to lead in out migration. Those are three things, and I'm not being sarcastic. That's just all true. And of course, the last thing I'll say is, at the time of this recent conflict with Iran, California was the only state that was dependent on oil coming through the Strait of Hormuz. 60%, 2 out of 3 barrels of oil comes into California by ship. They've blocked every pipeline. They've blocked transmission lines. They've turned themselves proudly into an energy island. And then they're complaining, you know, to this administration about their high energy prices.
1: So California cut production. And in the name of cleaning up the environment, they imported the fuel from the other side of the world.
5: What the hell were you thinking?
1: Because this is like the same thing we did under the Biden administration. If you cut production here, okay, we produce it cleaner than anyone else in the world. So the minute you start getting it from another side of the world, you are increasing the pollution, if you will, the emission releases, because they are not producing it as efficiently as we do. We are the best in the world. The reason we have the cleanest economy is because innovation, the free market, has incentivized manufacturers and oil producers to do things with less emissions because it's more efficient, meaning it puts more money in their pockets if they burn less fuel to produce it. If they burn less fuel to get it into your gas tank, that's where the pipelines come in. But California says pipelines are bad for the environment. So what do? They put the fuel on a boat that has 50 times the emissions of a pipeline, and they let it sail around the frickin' world.
8: Well, that's the dumbest thing I've heard of.
1: Okay, really think about it. It is the dumbest thing you've ever heard of. So in the name of reducing pollution, they're creating more of it. And along the way, whining across about the cost of gas, but all of it is a man-made crisis brought to you exclusively by them. Okay, they block pipelines, they block transmission lines. They are, as they proudly call it, an energy island. They could be drilling and producing enough oil in California to power their whole entire state. Instead, 60% of it is coming through Iran. Okay, it's got to sail through the Straits of Hormuz. That's why the war is driving up their oil prices in that regard. But there's a $2 tax on every gallon of gas that makes it that much worse. You understand, you drive a $20, 20-gallon tank of gas in California, you're in the hole $40 before you've put a gallon of gas in the car.
11: Thanks, big government weenuses.
1: Now say you're somewhere really nice, like where I'm going to take my mom next week. I'm going to drive through Big Sur. We're going to go down the one. We'll go see Carmel by the Sea, Mission Ranch, maybe Clint Eastwood's hanging out, having a mojito. I don't know. But the point is, we're going on a ride on the way to Reno. I'm flying into Frisco, throwing my mom in the car, and we're driving down the Pacific Coast Highway. And we're going to go rip through Frisco and, you know, Big Sur and Monterey and go eat clam chowder on the pier, all the fun stuff you do. And then we're going to get on the 5, turn inland, and make our way north back to Reno. It's going to be a hell of a drive. I'm really excited about it. You know what I'm not excited about? Paying $9 a gallon for gas.
12: No.
1: I've been looking every day with my TV team as a joke. It was the last time we checked, it was $8.99 a gallon for gas. $8.99 a gallon for gasoline.
13: What the hell did you just say?
1: I said Gavin Newsom is an incompetent moron.
14: He knows what he's talking about.
1: But it's not unique to gas. Okay, we talked about free diapers. Here's Newsom talking about the free diapers. Listen to this one, clip 11.
15: You know exactly what I'm holding in my hand, diapers. We'll be distributing 40 million free diapers this year to new families to address one of the real cost challenges they face, the affordability of diapers.
1: Now understand, I am keenly aware that diapers can be expensive for a newborn baby, so much so that my wife made cloth diapers. We had reusable diapers. You put a liner in them. Once it's used, you throw the liner in the garbage. You throw the diaper in the wash. Okay. It's a little Velcro fastener that goes on the little baby Lincoln. Okay. And we used recyclable cloth diapers for Lincoln's, when he was a baby. So I don't discount the fact that this is a financial adversity for a lot of people. But is Gavin Newsom handing diapers directly to those people?
16: Not even close.
1: No. He's going through his buddy's NGO, his buddy, who's one of the biggest donors to his political career, is getting a $20 million deal in back-to-back fiscal budgets, $7.5 million in 1 year's budget, $12.5 million in the next. It adds up to $20 million to get those 40 million diapers. When you do the math, that's 50 cents a diaper. Okay, and if you've never had a kid, you might go, oh, so 50 cents a diaper. What are we talking about here? Except there's one small problem. Okay, you can get those same diapers for 13 cents at Costco.
12: What a fraud.
1: Okay, and why? Why is this program not giving diapers directly to consumers? Like, think about it. Say Shaquille O'Neal, just the first guy that came to my mind. Thanksgiving time. Shaquille O'Neal, you'll sometimes see him riding around in a poorer neighborhood in the back of a U-Haul handing out turkeys. It's like a Goodwill thing. You'll see celebrities do it from time to time. Okay, if Shaquille O'Neal is giving you a turkey, that's the private sector, what do you get when the back of that rider truck or that U-Haul opens up? You get a turkey, and he hands you a turkey. But if the government's giving you a turkey, there's no direct aid. So 90 cents on the dollar never makes it to the consumer. It goes to the NGO, the nonprofit, and the salaried people who are now going to hand you the turkey. So you get a smaller turkey, but the government pays twice as much as they would have for the large turkey Shaquille O'Neal was going to hand you. Are you following the logic here? These diapers he's giving away for free, I'm using air quotes, are 13 cents a piece at Costco. But it's costing the California taxpayer 50 cents a diaper, an additional 37 cents a diaper. That money is not going to the poor. That money is not going to the parents. That money is going to Gavin Newsom's buddies.
12: He should be behind bars.
1: Now, that's as old as time in California, and that's not my claim. Here is Steve Hilton breaking down the cost factor, clip 13.
13: All right, so Gavin Newsom is taking $20 million of your money to send 100,000 babies 400 diapers. That works out at 50 cents per diaper. We just came into Target to check out what you could buy it for in the store. Here you go. Just check this one out here. $162, $26. That works out at 16 cents per diaper. Gavin Newsom's diapers are three times more expensive. This isn't even Costco. Why is it three times more expensive for Gavin Newsom to send diapers to 100,000 babies than just leaving the money in the bank accounts of the parents in the first place? Because it's going to some total bull non-profit, which the cronies of his are going to make money, and that is what is wrong with California. Instead of just cutting taxes so you can afford diapers and sending it out in this ridiculous bureaucratic scheme.
1: Are you following any of that? And now you are paying so much more money. Why? Because it gets his people in on the action.
16: This is politics as usual.
1: But I don't bring this up to get you mad at Gavin Newsom. I bring it up because I want everybody listening to understand the problem with big government. You might like big government. You might like the idea of a mayor like mine, Zoran Mamdani, saying the government's going to handle your groceries. The government's going to handle your childcare. Okay, but it's a facade because the government doesn't have money. The government only has your taxes. So when we say, oh, don't worry, baby, the government's got this, girl, that means you. You're the pinata that gets hit with a stick so the government can give you your money back to you. If you went out and bought diapers in California, you'd buy them for 13 cents a pop. But if the government buys them for you, you're now buying them at 50 cents a pop. And I understand that tax bill is diluted amongst other taxpayers. But here's a newsflash for you, Candy Pants. You might be getting the diapers for free, but everything else you pay for in California goes up. Why? Because they need to offset the difference. Okay, that's why they pay $2 a gallon in every gallon of gas they sell. Okay, it's not just to repair roads. Look at how many friggin' potholes they have. Certainly not there to clean up sidewalks. Look at how many things you

0: conduct a study to recommend more spending to solve the initial problem.
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0: It's Fox Across America with Jimmy Failla. Gonna head out to Sacramento real quick. Wade, living all too close to Governor Gavin Newsom, trying to run a small business in the process. Good luck with that, Wade. What the hell are you thinking?
1: Well, a lot of mouths to feed, so you do what you got to do.
0: I get it.
1: I just want to let you know, I think a great job. Everything you do is spot on.
0: Thanks.
1: I really agree with bringing in other people like, you know, the far left, the liberals. You know, if they can actually get their voice out there so that they can be heard, then maybe they can be talked to, right?
0: And
1: reasoned with. That's kind of crazy. But it's one of those things where I think people just aren't talking enough. Where we live, most people are Trump supporters, and I really like Trump. Mm-hmm. I don't agree with everything he does, but Iran cannot have a nuclear weapon, and we're going to have to go through some growing pains to make that happen, I believe so.
0: Yeah.
1: It is just a short term, but I really like your show. I listen to the whole Fox lineup every day in my ear buds while I work, and I just wanted to finally call in because California is a wreck, and it has been for quite some time, and the only way to get out of here is getting rid of him 100%. But I don't know what the next thing has coming, so that's the scary part too.
0: Yeah, I mean, but this is the problem, though. You really right now just have a government that's in the way. You know, and you're paying for more government than you're getting. Like when it came to the wildfire response and obviously the homeless problem and everything else, you know, the government is not meant to solve problems, because if the problems get solved, the government loses the money, it loses the salaried positions, it loses its whole purpose for being. That's why the private sector is actually competitive. As you know, running a small business, you're incentivized to create a better product at a more accessible price point. The government doesn't have that issue because they don't pay for it. And if they fail, they get more money. They get rewarded for failure.
1: Yes. And well, the power companies like PG&E, the big, you know, it's a monopoly. Mm-hmm. They're basically the power mafia out here. The solar companies, every friend I have that has solar has nothing but problems. They got these huge true-up bills that they don't know anything about until it's too late. PG&E, the big Paradise Fire, I don't know if you remember that, but had some friends whose families died in that. Mm-hmm. And that was all about wires that fell. They were working on live. So now everybody's suing PG&E. So they're turning it around and putting on the consumer, and people are having... My bills were like $1,800.
0: That's insane.
1: Like last year in the summertime with the AC on.
0: Well, that is
1: insane. And it's hot. It's California. What do you get?
0: Yeah. I mean, there's really not a workaround. Yeah. I'd tell you to come live with me in New York, but it ain't any better. At least you get palm trees and chicks in bikinis. I get the smell of marijuana and guys in bikinis. Not good. Wade, excellent call. We'll do it again. Keep playing good ball out there. We're going to get into more of your calls, especially if you happen to be from California. But Daniel Turner's in the On Deck Circle to talk about California's energy mismanagement. Very teachable moment coming up.

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0: fired up to talk to this next guest, a fan favorite on this show and every show. Like shows he hasn't even been on. Love this guy. He's the founder and executive director of Power of the Future, Daniel Turner, joining me on the Zoom. Yo, DT.
1: Jimmy, great to be on with you, brother. Thanks for having me back. Always a pleasure.
0: Is it true that there are radio shows you've never been on that still hold you in higher regard than most of their guests? I've heard that about you. Is that true?
1: Air America. I was beloved on that entire network. Mad Al and who else had a show on that?
0: Did Al Franken have a show? He must have.
1: I think he did.
0: Mark Maron. Yes, Al Franken did a show with Mark Maron.
1: That's right. That was going to be the biggest thing. They were going to take down Rush Limbaugh single-handedly. And remember, their whole premise was Democrats and progressives are more thoughtful. We need talk radio platform to have longer form conversations. Mm. How did that work out?
0: Yes, their parent. There, you might recognize Air America by their parent company, the Hindenburg. Was not in the air for long. You want to know something? I was speaking last Monday at a Bold Gold media event. We were in Scranton, Pennsylvania. Mohican, PA is where we were. And the Mohican, PA casino, and we were doing a, you know, big symposium about talk radio. And somebody asked me specifically about liberals in the talk radio space, and I said the reason it's never worked is because it's so negative. You know, most conservative talk is like fun. It's entertaining. Like the whole point of Rush Limbaugh is he was a phenomenal entertainer. As brilliant as he was as an analyst, he was good company. You turn on Air America and they're like, this sucks. You're a racist. We're broadcasting on stolen land. And I know it's Taco Tuesday, but you can't have any because that's cultural appropriation. Who is doing 3 hours of that a day? Nobody.
1: Exactly.
0: Yeah, that's how they tanked.
1: You're allowed to be outraged about what's happening and dive into it, but it obviously offers solutions. But yeah, if it's just 3 hours of pure, you know, no kings protests and screeds and you know, all trans women are men and whatever the phrases are, it's just, it's exhausting. You know, I'm trying to drive. It's bad enough, as I just tweeted at you, it's bad enough they shut down Park Avenue and turned it into a pedestrian plaza. I'm just trying to drive a cab in Midtown, and now I got to listen to this crap in addition. To the traffic patterns.
0: Enough already. I didn't know you tweeted at me. I'm going to find. Oh, yeah, there you are. I just saw it 6 minutes ago. Yeah. All right, I'm on the case.
1: Insane. Right? That's the plan. Shut down. I think they're shutting down Park. Let's pronounce it properly from my Queens family. Park. Park between 42nd and I think 58th.
0: Yep.
1: They're shutting down the whole thing. Mm-hmm. It's going to be open to one lane in either direction. Otherwise, it's going to be homeless camps for the masturbating crackheads, and it's going to be, hey, you know, it's going to be prostitutions. And, you know, there are properties on that stretch that go for $80-90 million. Do you think those people are going to want a homeless camp outside their front door?
0: No. So this is the thing. The bad news for them is their townhouse just got devalued. The good news is their second home in Martha's Vineyard just went through the roof. Their third home in Greenwich, Connecticut's doing just fine. And the fourth home in the Hamptons. It'll work out, but you're right. Okay. And you're paying all that money, which is, it's, you know, blows my mind. Okay. There's this problem we have right now. Not only with this indifference to the quality of life, which is all being caused by the government, but I wanted to talk about California because they're having a similar situation. There's a lot of things happening that directly affect the tax paying consumer, but have no regard for he or she. Okay. We talked about free diapers. We've all seen this thing go viral. They're 13 cents at Costco, but the state ain't handing them to you at 13 cents a diaper. They're handing them to you through an NGO that funnels money back to Newsom. So it's 50 cents a diaper. That doesn't help. But I wanted to talk to you specifically about energy because I saw this Doug Burgum quote. So California is actually importing 60% of its oil, and it has to come through the Straits of Hormuz. So they are more affected by this than other people. But isn't that of their own design, given their attitude towards producing energy in the state?
1: Oh, 100%. California used to be the second largest oil and gas producer in the country behind Texas. And the only reason why it has fallen to, I believe now, seventh or eighth is not because other states have outpaced it. It's because they have shuttered what was a very viable operation. You know, any of your listeners who have ever walked the beaches of California, especially certain areas, know you get back to your towel and the bottoms of your, the soles of your feet are black. And it's because the oil literally seeps through the sand because there's so much of it. And yet Newsom's made it absolutely impossible to produce.
0: Well, that's interesting you say that because I always thought my feet were, it was because of the black tar heroin. But that might just be Venice Beach. I don't know.
1: And the feces. And the human feces.
0: I go to different beaches than you. I don't know. We're in a different tax bracket. I'm still going to Venice, man. I'm the only guy I know works in TV who still hangs out in Venice Beach. They're like, come on, you can do better. Maybe someday. But then let me think about this, okay? Because they are anti-pipeline. So that requires them to put fuel on a boat, which doesn't that, in effect, just cause, I guess, more emissions, more pollution because it's not coming through a pipeline?
1: Yeah. Well, not if your climate metrics, if the goal that you have set up is to say, we are going to do X, to achieve that goal, you have to do something else, right? It's that great quote by Thomas Sowell, who says there aren't really solutions, there are trade-offs. So the trade-off of saying we're not going to produce oil and gas means you are going to get it from the Middle East and you're going to get it via tanker and it's going to be more expensive. Now, you still have that metric that says we have cut our statewide production emissions by 80% and they all clap.
0: Yeah.
1: You say, but you jacked up the price, 100%. And you're paying all this diesel fuel to have it come via cargo ship. So how are we winning? It's like, well, we're winning if you only look at this one core metric. It's the same silly numbers game Mom Dami just played with New York's budget, right?
0: Oh, yeah.
1: He stole $8 billion from Albany, and he says, look at this, everyone. I balanced the budget. You know, I can hold a pizza delivery guy hostage, and the metric is free pizza for everybody. And they're like, ooh, Daniel's the best. It's like, well, yeah, it is free pizza technically, but what did I have to do to get it?
0: Yep. That's such a racket. We're talking to Daniel Turner, founder and executive director of Power of the Future. Mom Donnie, I said this earlier, his budget has as much balance as Tiger Woods walking a straight line. It's not good, okay? Like, really wrap your head around this. He takes $8 million from the state, which all that really means is other cities in New York get screwed because they get less resources. And then he's deferring pension payments to city workers. So the champion of the working man just ripped open the working man pension and was like, I'm going to borrow this for a little while. Go screw. Yeah. It's such a fraud, man.
1: It is. And they're tweeting about it. There's a Twitter handle called like Democrats Deliverals or Democrats Deliver. And they're saying like, this is a success. Look, we proved it. We closed the $12 billion budget shortfall.
0: Yo.
1: And we did it and again, these are the types of games you play when you treat your constituents like children. It's the game Gavin Newsom plays in California. We have cut emissions, and he'll go on global stages.
0: Yeah.
1: We have cut emissions by 85%. At what cost, right? I can do lots of things. Heck, I could lose 40 pounds overnight if I cut my leg off. Yeah. If I don't tell people the whole story, I just go on the radio tomorrow and say, you know what, Jimmy, I was determined to lose 40 pounds in one night, and by golly, I did. So you can do anything, but what's the trade-off?
0: The only difference between that and Newsom is if you did that, right, you lost 40 pounds overnight by cutting off your leg, you'd be pushing a supplement that your buddy's NGO ran. He'd be throwing money back at you to buy that, you know, prosthetic and to go campaign.
1: Yeah.
0: It's such a racket. And, you know, these aren't political points. They're human points. And I want to believe people are waking up to it. But what I wonder is, like, Spencer Pratt's a good example. These AI ads are phenomenal. They're everywhere in my Twitter feed. But is anyone watching them besides us guys on Twitter? You know, I don't know honestly, because it's been such a one-party rule state that when Gavin Newsom got recalled, he won walking away because they just couldn't abandon their ideology. So do you think Californians are at that breaking point, or do you think we're just getting entertained on Twitter and he's going to lose the Karen Bass?
1: I mean, you would hate to think that the burning of the Palisades was not rock bottom.
0: I
1: do believe, like any junkie, you have to hit rock bottom before you can crawl your way out. And maybe California hasn't hit it. I thought New York hit rock bottom, but clearly it hasn't because Zoran's taking them lower. So I don't know. I do believe, you know, as much as I am enthusiastic about Spencer Pratt, as much as I'm enthusiastic about Steve Hilton, whose show I used to go on quite a bit as well. Never as funny as you, by the way.
0: Oh,
1: we'll make that clear.
0: Give him that.
1: But you know, I'm excited about both of them. But Democrats are not going to let California get lost very easily. And I liken it to the same hatred that Obama had for Trump.
0: Yeah.
1: It wasn't because of, you know, brash. It wasn't because of his tweets. It was because he knew Trump was going to undo what he spent 8 years doing. And that is That's a level of political hatred that is irrational. Yeah. Democrats are not going to let someone like Spencer Pratt or Steve Hilton undo and prove them wrong after decades of uniparty control.
0: So you're saying there's good news if you're working on a train that doesn't lay any tracks down.
1: Yes, a little bit, sadly.
0: It's a good time to have a pretend train. Man. Well, a girl can dream. I love California. I don't abandon it because I don't like who's running it. You know what I'm saying? I genuinely love going out to California. It was one of those places I romanced as a little kid because you'd always watch it on TV. So to be able to go there is the coolest thing. Yeah. But I got to be honest, I have spooked the failas over the years, taking them through neighborhoods that I'm familiar with in my own travels that no human being should see. And the fact that their local leadership is indifferent to those neighborhoods is what makes me think maybe Spencer Pratt has a chance. Because Karen Bass was, I played the clip a minute ago, if you didn't see that online, the free teeth for the meth heads.
1: Free teeth. You gotta have teeth.
0: But yo, she's like, yeah, they're smoking meth and it's rotting their teeth, so I'm gonna give them new teeth. I'm like, how about you get them off meth? All they're going to do is go through another round of teeth. What are we doing?
1: Exactly. It's just pure insanity. You know, and I agree with you, but the California we all, especially as East Coasters and as a proud obnoxious New Yorker, it's hard to admit any place is better. But, you know, I was in high school when Beverly Hills 90210 came out. Yeah. They were all driving to, you know, to school in old vintage Mustang convertibles, and everyone was attractive and blonde and hot. But look at all of our rock and roll. Yeah. I wish they all could be California girls, California dream. Everything was about California. It gave us Reagan. It gave us Nixon.
0: Yeah.
1: It gave us some of the greatest Republican conservative. It gave us Hollywood, which used to be very, very right of center and patriotic.
0: Yep.
1: So it's tragic to see what happened to California, just like it's tragic to see what is happening to my beloved New York. But I love the fact that you're like, don't abandon it. Don't fight.
0: Yeah.
1: Stay and fight.
0: Come on.
1: Better to die with your boots on than to run, you know, and get shot in the back.
0: Amen. Daniel Turner. He could be leading an army if he wasn't so busy yucking it up on all these radio shows. Listen, man. Great. Great stuff as always. I'll let you know about this balanced budget in New York. I expect to reap the dividends any minute now. It's a whole new world. Good stuff, buddy.
1: Anytime, Jimmy. You're the best, brother.
0: Love you, bud. The great Daniel Turner. We are back right after this. More of your calls.
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0: Fox Across America with Jimmy Fallon doing the damn thing in New York City. I will be all over the great state of California in the month of July. Me, Jenny Lincoln, going to be out in Monterey July the 17th. That's a big damn deal. Then we're going to be up in, we're going to be in Monterey, as I said. Then we're going to be up in Napa July the 18th. And then July the 25th, we're heading down to the Grove in Anaheim. And I have been credibly informed by one of my sources that this next caller is going to be there. Karen, is that true? Are you coming out to the Grove? Karen. Oh, we lost Karen. I guess it's false. We got to work on the call screening. Karen apparently got a Mother's Day gift for her son, but it sounds like she returned them. She's like, no, I'm not going. You bought me tickets to what? And away she went. Really funny stuff. But we are going to be at the Grove in Anaheim on July the 25th. And if you want tickets to any of these shows, including Reno, Reno's not sold out yet. Those California shows are going to sell out pretty quick if they're not already. But the Reno show is May the 23rd. You can get those tickets at foxacrossamerica.com. Then we go back on the road in August to San Antonio and Rockford, Illinois. Then we're going to be in Reading, Pennsylvania, Fayetteville, Arkansas, Richmond, Virginia, Clearwater, Florida, Grand Junction, Colorado, Colorado Springs, Salt Lake City. We're going to be up in New Hampshire. It's madness. Okay. And we're not done adding shows for the year. I know William, my comedy pimp, is still throwing up new dates on the calendar constantly. I do believe there's a plot between he and Jenny to kill me from exhaustion, split the money, and go their separate ways. I do believe that's happening. Okay, there's a reason Jenny didn't want to come to the White House Correspondents' Dinner. I think she knew what was going down, thought I might get clipped, and she could go buy a Lamborghini with the life insurance money. You don't know. You know, when you marry a girl, okay, or you're in the process of marrying a girl, you know, you're like, is this the kind of woman I want to have kids with? And then you have kids, and you start asking yourself, is this the kind of woman that might kill me in my sleep? And I'm 50-50. We're going to discuss it on Fox News Saturday night this weekend. Jenny will be on the show. Neil deGrasse Tyson is on the show. Tom Shalhoub is on the show. Lydia Moynihan is booked to be on the show. So we'll see how that goes. But it's one of those situations where going on the road right now, it's never been more fun because as a comic, traditionally, you show up, right? And you're the funny thing happening that day. But now our politicians are unintentionally funny. Meaning they do things, they say things from a place that lacks self-awareness on such a grand scale that it kind of becomes funny. Like, let me give you a week ago. Sad story. Spirit Airlines goes out of business. Elizabeth Warren tweets that Spirit Airlines went out of business under Trump. Oh, well. But what Elizabeth Warren completely forgets, because she's just trying to score hate points, is that the internet is forever. And Elizabeth Warren is the reason Spirit Airlines went out of business. Because she blocked the merger with JetBlue Airlines. JetBlue wanted to acquire Spirit Airlines. And she wrote a letter and said, hey, Pete Buttigieg, we got to get in the way of this. Hey, Department of Justice, Merrick Garland, we got to get in the way of this. We cannot have JetBlue merging with Spirit. They will control 9% of all commercial air travel in this country. That is a monopoly. So they killed the deal. And in the process of killing the deal, because they decided 9% was a monopoly, they let the other four major carriers own 80% of the commercial air travel in this country. I mean,
1: some of these women, they're so stupid.
0: And Elizabeth Warren became a laughingstock two Saturdays ago because everybody was like, hey, is this you? I'm going to give you a better example in the next hour. This is Karen Bass, who was the mayor of L.A., and she let 3,000 houses burn to the ground. She just did an interview where she's upset that people are calling her name. Spencer Pratt's making these AI ads that make fun of me. And the time was you could let 3,000 houses burn to the ground as mayor, and nobody gave you a hard time. Except that's not true. That's just someone with no self-awareness. I say this all the time. We're living in the death of shame. So when you get out on stage to be a comic right now, everybody says it's easier. I think in theory, it's harder. Like, I have to write every day because I host a Saturday night TV show. So I'm not allowed to be lazy because there is the show must go on. That's the old acronym. That's how it works. I have no writers on my staff. I write the whole show. Okay. But if you are a regular working comic, you don't always want to write every day because you're not always in the mood to be funny or silly or whatever. Okay, and I can't imagine how much more perilous that becomes when you turn on the news and go, these people are absurd. And I've got to keep up with a steady stream of absurdity now. I don't know if I could have did this when I was starting out in comedy. You know, now they've just kind of like paralleled. The rubber hits the road at the right time because I do this on radio for 3 hours a day. And I got to do it on TV at night. And it's a whole to-do. But it's, like I said, the funniest thing to do is be funny when you've got other frauds out there on accidentally funny. You know, like Elizabeth Warren, who just responded to my joke about her. Hi-ya, hi-ya, hi-ya. Wow.
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0: A meeting between President Trump and President Xi. I'm Ted Lindner, Fox News. President Trump in China meeting with China's president for about 2 hours on Thursday. When asked by a reporter how the meeting went, President Trump briefly responded, quote, "It was great." China state media reporting during the meeting, Xi warned President Trump that differences over Taiwan could bring the U.S. and China to clashes or conflict, and that facts have shown time and time again that trade wars have no winner. Fox Business's Edward Lawrence was there when the president first arrived.
11: When he landed, the president was met with a lot of fanfare. There were 300 Chinese children waving U.S. and Chinese flags. And coming off Air Force One, trailing behind was Elon Musk and Jensen Huang, the CEO of NVIDIA. Having them come down the stairs shows the Chinese President Trump is serious about business.
0: Meantime, the U.S. and China have been on odds on several issues, including tariffs. President Trump has partly blamed Beijing for fentanyl overdoses in the U.S. over the last few years. Secretary of State Marco Rubio is also traveling with the president and is in China.
12: It's a big, powerful country. It's going to continue to grow. But we're going to have interests of ours that are going to be in conflict with interests of theirs. And to avoid wars and maintain peace and stability in the world, we're going to have to manage those.
0: Rubio there on board Air Force One speaking to Fox's Sean Hannity. President Trump said earlier this week that the ceasefire with Iran is on, quote, life support, and that the latest Iranian peace proposal was totally unacceptable. But speaking on Wednesday, Vice President J.D. Vance said he remains optimistic and said he still sees progress.
13: The fundamental question is, do we make enough progress that we satisfy the president's red line? And the red line is very simple. He needs to feel confident that we've put a number of protections in place such that Iran will never have a nuclear weapon.
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1: Back in action, hour number three. 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It is for your brain. Dave Landau, he was on my TV show Saturday night. He's back on the radio. Man won't go away. He's a multimedia stray cat you fed once, and he is back to haunt your dreams. We're going to have a grown-up talk in this hour about all things America, and we're going to go back into the California race, local and gubernatorial, statewide as well. Why? Because everything they're running on there is what every other liberal is running on across the frickin' country.
2: Bingo.
1: Okay, and I'm not here to get you mad at liberals. I'm here to have a productive conversation. So if you're one of them, know that this is an all skate. The doors are wide open. Okay, you remember we go to the radio, to the roller rink back in the day? They'd have just the boys, or just the girls, or just the couples. Okay, you can't do that anymore. Okay, the last thing would be called an all skate. They go just the boys, just the girls, just the couples. All right, everybody now. But now you couldn't do that. It would be just the non-binary cisgender men, you know, just the two-spirit SL plus TQIA. You know, there's so many acronyms and names. And the Pride movement started out as a movement. It's turned into a complicated email password. But as we get underway in this hour, we make it simple. We say it's an all skate. No matter what you identify as, no matter what you're attracted to, no matter what your religious background happens to be, your political ideology, you are all welcome on the show, because I might be conservative, but I'm not doing a conservative talk show. I'm doing an American talk show.
3: I don't care where you come from. I don't care what color you are. I don't care how smart you are. I don't care how dumb you are.
1: No, ma'am. You can be a Republican. You can be a Democrat, libertarian, independent. None of it matters. Just don't be a bang. Back in action. I wanted to play a Karen Bass clip really quickly, because I want to give you a larger understanding of how politics work in the modern moment. Democrats have been running a lot of cities for about 65 years, a lot of cities. L.A. has been run by a Democrat 90% of the time for the last 65 years. Philadelphia, Baltimore, Milwaukee, New York City, Detroit, St. Louis. What do they all have in common? They have been run by Democrats for the better part of the last 60 years.
4: Correctamundo.
1: Okay, I played this yesterday. The cities, the 10 cities with the highest crime rates in America, Memphis has had a Democrat, hasn't had a Republican governor since 1967. Number two is Detroit, hasn't had a Republican governor since 1957. Baltimore hasn't had a Republican governor, these are mayors, since 1967. St. Louis hasn't had a Republican mayor since 1949. Oakland hasn't had a Republican mayor since 1960. New Orleans hasn't had a Republican mayor since 1872. Milwaukee, 1908. Chicago, 1927. Philadelphia, 1952. The point is they have liberal mayors for the better part of about 70 years. And they're in a critical election. So what are they telling us? Oh, America has failed our citizens. That's why you need to vote Democrat yet again.
5: Sell crazy someplace else. We're all stocked up here.
1: Okay, the Democrats are the problem. But if you call them out on the problem right now, one party rule is always a problem. If you tell me we're starting a city tomorrow, we're calling it Republicansburg. Okay, guess what? If we only elect Republicans, you know what's going to happen to Republicansburg 100 years from now? It's going to be a mess. Okay, because traditional politicians are just there to do the bare minimum so they can continue to get reelected. So they're raising money, they're going out to these swanky lobbyist dinners, and they're doing God knows what with all those scantily clad women of the night in downtown D.C.
6: Oh, yes, I've read about that in the Bible.
1: But the point is, 85% of politics in elected office, politicians doing the bare minimum to keep their job. And one party rule is disastrous for that reason. If they know they're going to keep their job, their work here is done.
7: I think he's got a point.
1: Yeah, the point is none of them care. It's not about you. The politics are always more important than the people. But because the Democrats have a lot of critical mayor races and a lot of critical gubernatorial races going up for grabs this fall, they need a reason for you to vote for them. So the reason's becoming, these guys are MAGA fascists. Now that's pretend. Because if Donald Trump was a fascist, you wouldn't be on TV criticizing him. You'd be in jail for doing it. Best case scenario, you might be dead. Okay, and they tried to outsource that to Spencer Pratt. Well, at the end of the day, we know he's just a fascist. No, he's a reality guy who grew up in L.A. He's loaded. but his house burned to the ground, like 3,000 other people, and he's mad about it because he lives in a city that pays the highest taxes in America, and they were told they didn't have enough resources to fight a historic wildfire started by an arsonist, despite the Democratic attempt to tell you it was climate change. And I bring all of this up because there is no defense for the ineptitude. So they try to make it about character assassinations. That's what they're trying to do now with Spencer Pratt. He's running these devastating AI ads that make fun of Karen Bass for mismanaging the wildfires. Now, it's a statement of fact. Karen Bass was briefed on the fact that it was wildfire season. They have an issue with arson, but she had a junket booked to Ghana. So she ignored the warnings, went to Ghana, and was hanging out at a swim-up bar, turned on the TV, and saw her city on fire.
2: That can't be good.
1: Okay, that mismanagement is what's giving Spencer Pratt a shot at the mayor's office. She's not pushing back by denying any of this happened. She's just now telling you, oh, the name-calling. Like, time was, if you were the mayor and everybody's house burnt down, nobody gave you a hard time about it. What is the world coming to with this Spencer Pratt guy? Let me play you the clip. Here's Karen Bass talking about the name calling and everything else.
4: But what's worrying me now is that his social media is now taking on a violent turn. And that worries me, because when you do that and when your messages are so hateful, or when you demonize people, then you do provoke people who are unstable, and you can jeopardize people's safety.
7: Ooh. You mean like the throwing of the tomatoes?
4: Well, the throwing of the tomatoes, which look like blood, or drowning me and the governor in a reservoir. But there's also other violent scenes. And so I've noticed that it's taking on a violent trend.
8: Shut up! Will you shut up?
1: She's worried about rhetoric leading to violence, as she calls Donald Trump Hitler, his supporters white supremacists. That's a real thing. Okay, when Trump was trying to send federal troops into downtown L.A. to get rioting under control, what were we told? Oh, this is right out of the Nazi playbook. But when a guy makes an AI meme making fun of her, tomatoes look like blood to me. We got to watch the rhetoric here. That's the claim from the Karen Bass clamp. She's not worried about rhetoric. She's worried about losing. Okay, but Karen Bass does this. Why? Because there's no defense of the record. When she says violent, oh, it could lead to violence. Oh, like what we see in L.A. with the safe injection sites that she's pushed. The daytime prostitution in front of daycares, schools, you know, something she supported. Till it's become a little bit inconvenient. Okay, that's what Karen Bass says. None of this has anything to do with decorum or the memes. Okay, she's worried about the memes. You know what the rest of the California is worried about? Their lives. They don't have a house. 3,000 houses burnt down because the people who pay the highest taxes in America were told, sorry, we don't actually have water in the fire hydrants. And the reservoir, we diverted it into the ocean. Something about climate change. Here is Karen Bass telling you, okay, this week, we are now nearly a year removed from a man being arrested for starting these fires. The man's name is not climate, change. But here is Karen Bass, even at this remote hour, telling you it was caused by climate change. Why? Because their agenda is so much more important than your well-being. If we continue to say it was climate change, hey, people might vote for us. They might spend more money on climate change. It'll be great. California, which was trying to ban gas-powered vehicles. Remember, Gavin Newsom signed a bill, 2035, no more gas-powered vehicles. He's now on TV yelling and screaming about the price of gas. He doesn't care about the price of gas. He doesn't want you driving a gas-powered vehicle. So do you see how transactional it becomes? And one of the reasons why he's yelling about the price of gas and aiming it at Trump and the Iranian war is because he is the root cause of all of your issues when it comes to the gas pump in California. They pay $2 more a gallon because of taxes slapped onto every gallon of gas you buy in California. It is $2 before you fill every gallon of gas. So if you have a 20-gallon tank, you are out $40 before you even put a gallon of gas in your car. Okay, then you pay the other $8 they're charging you. Congratulations. Okay, Gavin Newsom imports 60% of his oil from the Strait of Hormuz over in Iran. So this war does affect him. But you understand California has the capacity to be the second biggest energy producer in America, only behind Texas. That was the story their whole entire life till they decided they were climate crusaders and California is going to lower its emissions. We won't produce gas. But the fine print is they'll double emissions because they now have to import that fuel on an oil tanker that burns diesel to get here from the other side of the world.
2: Country is being destroyed by stupid people, by very stupid people.
1: But they think you're dumber. Here is Karen Bass blaming climate change for the L.A. wildfires. Clip 16.
9: Your challengers have accused you of mismanaging that response on a number of levels. Spencer Pratt personally blames you for his family losing their homes in those fires. Mm-hmm. Are you responsible for what happened there and the mismanagement that did occur in those fires and the response to them?
4: Let me just say that as the mayor of the city, the buck stops with me. That is very, very clear. What was true of our city, but not just our city, our region, our county, was that we were not prepared because let me just tell you, with climate change, we are experiencing climate events that Los Angeles is not prepared for.
1: Oh, come on.
10: This is total crap.
1: So everybody's house burnt down because a guy lit him on fire. The answer is, well, the buck stops with me. That's why I need more bucks for climate change.
10: Stop lying to us.
1: That's all they do is lie. It's so embarrassing. But you can't confront a problem head on that you're responsible for. This is the nationwide political discourse. In every one of these cities that's been run by Democrats for 70 years, they're telling you, well, the people have been held down for too long. That's why you got to elect the party that's been holding them down. Why? Seattle just, we posted this yesterday with Seattle. It's my favorite story in the world. Seattle, oddly enough, because of technology and other advancements out there, saw their wages skyrocket in the last 20 years. But their taxes outpaced inflation and everything else. And of course, they got so aggressive with businesses. Howard Schultz, CEO of Starbucks, started it there in Seattle, turned it into an 88,000 store empire. Howard Schultz flat out said yesterday, yeah, we had to leave Seattle. Okay. And it's the mayor's fault because they were charging us so much frickin' money. It became anti-business. Okay, the way you get ahead in business, the way you accumulate vast wealth, the way you become a job creator and invigorate entire ecosystems in communities is by finding efficient ways to use your money and your resources to provide a better product at a more affordable price. Industry prizes efficiency. Can I tell you a magic trick? If you really wanted to figure out how to get ahead in whatever way you work, be efficient. You'll never meet a profoundly successful person that creates drama in their day-to-day life, ever. Nor do they hang around with or retain people who create drama in their everyday life because it takes creative energy away from the mission statement. That's why so many companies have divested from those ESG scores where they were getting graded on environmental, social, and governance positions instead of whether or not you like the taste of their hamburger. They're like, what does one have to do with our bottom line? The answer is nothing. It was just an extortion racket aimed at pressuring companies into supporting a woke agenda. But woke is inefficient, as is high tax government that rewards businesses in no way, shape, or form because the crime goes up, the poverty goes up, and the taxes go up with it because when you get in the habit of giving away stuff, somebody's got to pay for that free stuff. And that somebody's not the government. They don't have money. They get it from you. So Howard Schultz, who just recently took Starbucks from Seattle, where it was founded, all the way to Miami, wrote an op-ed in the Wall Street Journal Monday. He said, according to Schultz, the ecosystem that gave rise to blue chip firms such as Microsoft, Amazon, and Costco has become fractured due to serious problems, including chronic homelessness, disorder.

0: has the same policies as them. So they're generating the most media content. We filter this discussion through them, but you understand it's the same dopey big government socialist agenda. And no matter how many fancy, fabulous things they promise, the only one that can actually provide them to people is you, the tax-paying citizen.
1: Just hold on to your pocketbook. They just put a lien on your money, your savings, and your retirement.
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0: Oh, girl. Back in action. Fox Across America. Your main man, Jimmy Fallon. A little more in our stampede of stupidity happening out in Los Angeles. And again, I did this when Mamdani was running for mayor in New York. I said, hey, you don't care. I said, but understand if Mamdani wins, AOC is going to wind up running for president because that means socialism is viable. And no one believed me, but guess who is number one and two in the poly market odds of being the Democratic frontrunner now in 2028? Alexandria Ocasio-Cortez.
1: AOC is a dope.
0: It's her and Kamala neck and neck. Gavin Newsom now in third because the fraud is a concern. J.D. Vance spoke earlier today about how they're diverting $1.8 billion in Medicare from the state of California because they haven't taken fraud seriously. California spends $10 billion a year on Medicare and health care for illegal immigrants. People in this country illegally are the subject of $10 billion of your tax dollars. That's bananas. But here is those people, okay, running an attack ad on Spencer Pratt. Now, the things they're trying to attack are things every American supports. That's why they're broken. In every city they run, they don't share priorities with people. Listen to this, clip 18.
2: Republican Spencer Pratt is the last thing Los Angeles needs for mayor. Pratt opposes using taxpayer money to build brand new houses for our unhoused neighbors, saying it's time for the homeless to get help or get out. Pratt thinks L.A. needs thousands more police officers rather than more social workers. And Republican Spencer Pratt thinks public employee unions should have less power, not more. L.A. is on the right track and needs to stay the course. Vote no on Republican Spencer Pratt.
0: Whoever made that commercial?
1: You're an idiot!
0: Okay, because voters go, wait, what? 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Only a broken liberal strategist could think it was a good idea for demonizing a guy to want more cops.
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0: it down like we're at a school dance on Fox Across America with Jimmy Fallon. But joining us now is the one man everybody wishes they had their arms around when Spandau Ballet comes on. I'm talking about comedy sexiest man, Diamond Dave Landau. Hey, girl.
1: Hey, baby. How are you?
0: Oh, we're back together again.
1: It's beautiful. Slow dancing.
0: Can I throw something at you? Because I was thinking about this. I was watching us on TV.
1: Please.
0: I was watching us on TV the other night. There's millions of people watching, lots of laughs. Everybody's having a good time. But it did dawn on me that we're idiots because we went into showbiz when we could both be running hospices in California for a lot more money.
1: Dude, we completely missed out on the fact that you can just get $1 billion in grant money and you don't even have to. Like, even if we killed people, it's okay.
0: Nothing.
1: But you don't have to kill them. Like, you can just get free money.
0: Oh, buddy. The other day, right? After we taped the TV show, we both go our separate ways. You're performing, I'm performing. I'm running through the airport talking to you on the phone. And it dawned on me that we're working so much harder than we need to be working right now.
1: There's a guy here in Dallas driving around in a pink BMW that's like $80,000.
0: Uh-huh.
1: He has, I don't know, 30 H-1B visas for a hospice. It's amazing. People see him at red lights. No one's doing anything about it.
0: No, they don't even care because we've gotten to this other place of respect now where people are like, oh, you pulled that out. Do you remember? It's funny. When we were little kids, you know how the big genre was mob movies like Goodfellas? Our kids' ages, they're going to grow up watching something called Somali Fellas. Or something like that. Just ever since I was a little kid, I wanted to be a gangster. You know, he's just running a fake daycare.
1: Yes, the Somali father. It's it's very sad, but I don't know. It's like the Lufthansa heist or whatever it actually was. It was way less than they pulled off. And you weren't supposed to buy a pink car immediately and drive it around. They whacked him right away.
0: Take it back.
1: For doing that.
0: Yeah, yes, come on. I love it, Jimmy. I love that car. It's in my mother-in-law's name. Take it back.
1: This is like buying it in the middle of the heist. It's impressive.
0: Do you remember the kid? We're talking to Dave Landau. Do you remember the kid out in Minneapolis, when all those Nick Shirley videos were going viral? They had a kid come out who was managing a daycare. And he said that someone had broken in overnight and stolen the records of all the kids that were enrolled in the daycare. And he happened to be wearing a $5,000 Yankee hat with a diamond logo.
1: Yes.
0: Like, no one's even trying anymore, Dave Landau. Not even a little.
1: No. There was one hospice Nick Shirley went to, and they said, yeah, let me get the records. And it was right out of what you would write as a sketch. The two women run out back, and they're in a $200,000 Mercedes trying to get away out the back door. The whole place is empty. Wouldn't you at least, if you had that much money, I don't know, buy like a mat or make it look like there was a shoe cubby? They don't even go that far. They don't even make it look like there could be kids.
0: And they fled the interview like in Fargo. He's fleeing the interview. He's fleeing the interview.
1: Yeah, he's going out the back door. She's shoving her friend in a wood chipper.
0: I was just watching this because J.D. Vance was like, they're taking $1.8 billion from California. They're like, oh, they don't take fraud seriously, so they're going to divert some of these Medicare payments. Now, the response becomes, oh, this is racist. But it really, you know, that's obviously like the lazy out. But I bring it up because there's this thing happening now. I played a clip earlier. And it really has to do with the broken priorities of a political party. Okay, Karen Bass is now offering free teeth to meth addicts living on the streets of California, with the premise being these people can't make it in life because they don't have teeth. But if meth is melting their teeth away and you give them free teeth, if you don't actually kick the meth addiction, what do you think happens to these teeth, Dave?
1: Now, is that why my grandma had dentures? Because that hussy was a tweaker?
0: Never mind what giving them teeth does to the value of their prostitution. It's worth more money without the teeth.
1: I was going to say, how are they going to get more meth without that good gum feel? What a great... That's here's the thing that might help. Just throwing it out there. Border control. That might do more for keeping the meth out. But if you want to go around and throw free dentures at everybody, that's the answer.
0: It's killing
1: that's
0: me.
1: That's the problem.
0: It's killing
1: it's
0: me.
1: It's not the meth that's the issue. It's the teeth. And I bet you, too, if you give a meth addict brand new teeth, they're going to take real good care of them.
0: They're not going to sell them. No way. But that's my favorite part, because she's like, how do you expect these people to get jobs? They have no teeth. When you walk in to get a job, if you have no teeth, nobody's going to hire you. Maybe she feels that way. But if you walk into a job interview with a full set of teeth and get into an argument with the water cooler because you think you're being chased by rats from outer space, also going to dampen the job prospects, no?
1: I think it might. If you're ripping off your skin and talking to people who aren't there, they're not going to say, yeah, but he's got veneers.
0: Look at the chiclets on that guy. Hold on, not right now. He's going potty in the lobby. He'll be back in a minute. Yeah, wait till you see his teeth. Management.
1: Yeah, he just robbed three customers, but boy, he's got a $1 million smile, doesn't he?
0: Dave Landau, where are you going to be appearing next? Tell me everything.
1: This weekend, I will be in Greenwood, in Indiana, right outside of Indianapolis.
0: Yeah,
1: it's called Mad Hatter. And then next weekend, I'll be in the Belly of the Beast. Or next week, Wednesday, Cobb's Comedy Club. And Thursday, I'll be in Sacramento at the Punchline.
0: Oh, yeah. We talked about this on TV. This is the Funny Fentanyl Tour.
1: Yes, it is. It's the Funny Fentanyl Tour, and I'm going to go there, and I'm going to be counting the teeth of meth addicts and seeing how many I can get them.
0: I'm going to tell you a funny story. So Cobb's, which is right, you know, the trolley comes right past Cobb's, if you're on that line, the Grand line. And whatchamacallit?
1: It's no longer corn on the cobs due to the lack of teeth in the community.
0: It's just slobs. It's just people camped out on sidewalks. It's not good. But what I bring it up because on the way here today, I don't know if this is a national news story or not. I don't know. I haven't seen headlines on it. But I was walking through Times Square today, and Times Square has tourism trolleys now. Okay, the way they would do in San Francisco. Oh. Yeah, similar thing. And someone got hit by a trolley today in Times Square. So there was the good news is they only do 1 mile an hour, which is the next point I was going to make is like, if you get hit by a trolley, you've been to San Francisco a million times. You've got to want to get hit by a trolley.
1: Yeah, you're kind of looking for a lawsuit, or you were shoved in front of it.
0: Yeah. That's one of two. So there was a guy laying in the ground like, I'm suing. And at first I was like, wow, this guy's going to get some money. And then it dawned on me how broke the city was. If he's getting money, it's because he's going to have to volunteer to drive that trolley. No?
1: Yeah, that's pretty much going to be it. Is he going to go to the mayor's mansion and have to sit down and have a meeting with him? And by sit down, I mean on the floor.
0: Yeah. The only way he's getting invited to the mayor's mansion is if he attacks a synagogue. It's unfortunate. Yeah. You got to want it.
1: Yes.
0: It is so bananas.
1: Is there blueprints for which tower he wants to take down?
0: We wish we were kidding. People think Did the guy, do you remember the guy the Trump administration tried to deport because he was up at Columbia? And he was like, oh, no, you got to kill all the Jews. The river to the sea, the faculty, all of them. Kill them all. Okay. That guy was allowed to stay in the country, and he went to Mamdani's for dinner after that. Like, Mamdani literally had him there.
1: Yes, he enjoyed him. He brought him over for a nice halal feast.
0: When I was first starting out, there was a kid who had a baby. He did, on the ground. You're right. That's hilarious.
1: He did, for real. Yeah. They slaughtered a cow upside down. There was a lamb.
0: There was a guy who had a bit when I was doing like open mics back in the day, and he used to fly like El Al or whatever the airline was. And he goes, it's not like America. He's like, in America, if you hear there's a terrorist on the plane, everybody freaks out. But he's like, but on El Al, they're like, there's a terrorist on the plane. And he's like, hey, I love your work. Can you take a picture with my kid? That's Mamdani.
1: Yes, it is.
0: Not
1: well,
0: good.
1: I'm from Detroit, next to Dearborn, which has the now largest mosque.
0: Oh, yeah.
1: Yeah, in the United States. And no, nothing against them, obviously. Great, great people. We want them to run our cities, obviously. I think it's great that we completely forgot about that huge tragedy. I even forgot what it was called back in 01.
0: If only I knew the date. If only we could Google the date of a tragedy.
1: Yes, somewhere between summer and fall. That's all I remember.
0: I said this before you came on. I said everybody actually thinks it's like an easy time to be a comic, but I almost think it's harder because the world is so absurd that you've got to out-absurd the world. You know,
1: you have to, and it's very hard. Anything that you do, I mean, right now we're talking about the guy who's running New York who hates Jews openly,
0: yeah,
1: as well as the 1 mile an hour trolley that they put in Times Square. Which, what are you getting a view of in Times Square at this point? The people that either the call to prayer or the people, like, there's no reason to. Why would you even want to see that at this point?
0: Yeah, I mean, Times Square,
1: there's nothing to see,
0: no.
1: Or meth addicts that need teeth.
0: Maybe that's...
1: Like, that's a campaign promise.
0: Yeah, like, that's what she's running on. That's what the trolley's there to do. It's there to carry them off to California, probably. On that, it's the Powell Hyde line. That's where you're going to see Dave. If you're in Frisco right now, if you're listening on KSRO in Santa Rosa, you want to head south, okay, you're going to go on the Powell Hyde line. It's going to take you right by Cobb's Comedy Club. You're going to see Dave out front shooting dice with the hobos. I love that.
1: Oh, I plan to do it. I'm going to win a baby.
0: None of this is even a joke. Oh, man, what a time to be alive.
1: It's really something.
0: It's great.
1: I wish it was not, but I wish it was 20 years ago and we were in, well, we were in comedy. We just unfortunately stayed in it to watch the world end.
0: You know, they do those Where Are They Now segments. We're in a Where Are They Still. Not good.
1: Oh, yeah. Not it really good. Is sad.
0: Go see a seal or something down at the wharf, would you? I'll talk to you over the weekend.
1: I certainly will. Thank you, my friend.
0: The great Dave Landau. We're back after this.
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0: bottom of the ninth on Fox Across America with your main man, Jimmy Failla. Shout out to Dave Landau. Get on the Powell Hotline. Go see him at Cobb's Comedy Club this weekend. I am off the road doing something privately here for the Fox News Channel that you can't know about. That's a real story. But I'll be back next week. I'll be in Reno, Nevada. That's a hot one. That is Memorial Day weekend. So you got a 3-day weekend. You get banged up in the park Saturday night at the Bartley Ranch. You got Sunday and Monday to go to rehab, get your life together so you can be back in the workforce on Tuesday. At least that's my plan. And then obviously we're going to be out in California hardcore in July. We're going to be in Monterey on the 17th. We're going to be in Napa on the 18th. We're going to be in Anaheim on the 25th. These are all in July. And they are all on sale at foxacrossamerica.com, baby. So me and Dave Landau were joking about Karen Bass. If you didn't hear this clip earlier in the show today, I just really want you to wrap your head around this. Because I always say, this is the dumbest time there's ever been to be alive. Karen Bass, mayor of L.A., she was at a swim-up bar when her city burnt to the ground. She was over in Ghana against the advice of her advisors, who said there's a high probability of wildfires when the winds are like this. She's like, oh, I'm going on a girls' trip to Ghana. Go screw. Rosé all day, baby. If anybody needs me, I'll be at the swim-up bar. Slay, queen. And there she went. And of course, city caught on fire. She's gone on to blame it on climate change, even after a man was arrested for arson. I've played these clips chapter and verse. But right now, Spencer Pratt's making serious inroads. He's got a great AI campaign. And we know he's starting to do damage because TMZ is now running hit pieces on him. TMZ running a piece saying Spencer Pratt claimed he was living in a trailer after his house burnt down, but it turns out he's living at the Beverly Hills Hotel. And they think that's some type of slight to Spencer Pratt's, let me say that, the old-fashioned way.
1: Do you speak any English?
0: It turns out Spencer Pratt, okay, is not living in a trailer. He's living in a hotel. But why is he choosing between a trailer or a hotel? Because Karen Bass let his house burn down.
2: Bingo, man, bingo.
0: So when you try to change the conversation to some other metric that has nothing to do with who can rebuild California and restore the quality of life, you know, you're kind of conceding the point that you're losing the argument. But you got to run these attack ads because Karen Bass, from a policy standpoint, this is what me and Dave Landau were joking about. She says she wants to give free teeth to meth heads. Free teeth. So at a time when California is the highest taxed state in the country, you pay the most state tax for gas, you have the highest rates of homelessness that you pay for, trillions of dollars in wealth are fleeing the west coast of this country because of high tax liberal governments, they go, I know what you guys need, more taxes, so we can give free teeth to meth addicts. Listen to this clip. This is a real campaign proposal. Clip 14.
3: How many people who are unhoused that you meet have no teeth at all? They don't have teeth. Why? Because meth rots your teeth. You can't succeed without teeth. So there needs to be comprehensive health care provided to people.
0: Okay, that's Karen Bass.
4: That is so embarrassing.
0: How do you expect these people to get hired with no teeth? Guys, again, they're meth heads. There but for the grace of God go all of us. I'm not shunning the significance of addiction. I'm not telling you it doesn't matter. But that's why we need them to kick it. That's why instead of fake empathy, which is, well, these people are drug addicts, we're not going to call them drug addicts. We're going to call them unhoused citizens. Oh, great. And we're going to give them crack pipes and heroin needles on the taxpayer's dime because we don't want them catching diseases while they do the drugs. Do you want to know the old-fashioned way to stop people from catching diseases when they're doing drugs? It's to stop them from doing drugs. But they disguise this as empathy. Why? Because if you tolerate the problem, you get to fund the problem. And if you get to fund the problem, that means the government cuts a check to a big fat NGO like they're doing with the free diaper thing out in California. That NGO is run by somebody who's pulling a salary and ultimately donates some of that cash back to their mayoral campaign or their gubernatorial campaign. And the problem, by the way, never gets better. Because if the problem gets better, we stop funding it as a government. Name one thing the government funds that we've stopped funding. That's the old line from Milton Friedman. There's nothing more permanent than a temporary government program. Do you remember when the fuel crisis spiked in 2009? It was when Bush was handing off to Obama and the airlines slapped a $50 surcharge on every plane ticket because gas prices went up. Well, in the ensuing 10 years, gas prices were $2 a gallon lower than they were when they hit us with that $50 surcharge. Did they ever pull back that $50 surcharge from your plane ticket?
4: Not even close.
0: Still there to this day. Now, granted, gas is back up again. But the fact remains, anything they tell you that's temporary is permanent. Because the minute you go to take away the temporary thing, they go, why? What do you have against these people? What, are you a racist? You want to bust the fake hospices? Why? Because Somalis run them? What do you got against Somalis? Like, Somalis are fine. Just tired of getting ripped off. White, black, gay, brown, Hispanic, none of it matters. Shut up. Show's over. Pay up. Get out.
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9: 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And aisle 3.
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11: The Trump-Xi meeting ends. I'm Chris DeMeo, Fox News. President Trump has wrapped up his first meeting of the 2-day summit with Chinese officials. Fox's Aisha Hosni is in Beijing with more on what was said during the talks.
12: The Chinese have put out a couple of different statements about this meeting, and some of them feel a little bit pre-planned, things that they maybe knew were going to be talked about. One of them, though, has really been raising some eyebrows, and it's the one on Taiwan. And they basically said, almost like a warning, that as long as the U.S. has the right policy on Taiwan, then the relations will continue with stability. There was some thinking heading into this meeting that the Chinese may try to ask for concessions on the Taiwan issue in order to offer up potentially helping putting pressure on Iran to come to a deal. The president has said multiple times now that he doesn't need anybody's help.
11: Fox's Aisha Hosni in Beijing. So far, the president and White House have yet to make any comments on what was discussed in the meeting. A CIA employee claims that there was a cover-up within the intelligence community over COVID-19.
13: That man's name was James Erdman. He's a CIA career employee who was responsible for leading investigations into the origins of the COVID-19 pandemic. He testified that in August of 2021, the intel community was prepared to declare that COVID did start as a leak from a Chinese lab. But he says Dr. Anthony Fauci, quote, injected himself into those conversations and, quote, significantly influenced them until the lab leak determination was changed by the intel community to a neutral theory. But the CIA is pushing back hard on the way this hearing went down, telling Fox News in part, quote, this proceeding amounts to nothing more than dishonest political theater.
11: Fox's Bill Malusian on Capitol Hill. Stocks finishing the day mixed, the Dow dropping 67 points, the Nasdaq and S&P finishing higher. 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
1: Roy McElroy, so we'll check in with him in hour number two. But right now, though, we woke up to the news this morning that Alex Murdaugh, who was convicted a while ago, the South Carolina Supreme Court unanimously overturned Alex Murdaugh's convictions and life sentences for the 2021 killings of his wife and his son, Paul. The court ordered a new trial. To talk about it is an retired FBI special agent with over 25 years of experience. She also works for News Nation Law and a justice contributor, Jennifer Coffendeffer. Jennifer, welcome to America at Night.
2: Thank you for having me.
1: What happened? What did the court say?
2: Well, the court basically said that the clerk of courts, her name is Becky Hill, that oversaw that trial in terms of administration, that essentially what she did was obstructed justice. How did she do that? She communicated with the jurors. She specifically talked ill about Alex Murdaugh, and that caused this to be overturned.
1: That is such a rookie mistake and such an embarrassing mistake. How does something like that happen?
2: Well, it's beyond embarrassing. This is a woman who is a sworn clerk of the court, not only obstruction, but perjury charges, two counts of misconduct. How does it happen? Greed. She had written a book. It was very important for her to have Alex Murdaugh convicted. And I think she just pushed, as the court said, she put her fingers on the scale of justice.
1: And then this, of course, always comes out, right? I mean, everybody knew what she was doing. And the jury talked, and the defense attorneys didn't have much of a case to put on, and the Supreme Court agreed with the defense unanimously, right? I mean, it was really it wasn't a tough call at all, right?
2: I agree with you. It just wasn't a tough call. You just cannot be going into a jury room and tampering with the situation. In other words, trying to influence jurors to not believe somebody. And he was testifying, and that's one of the main points she tried to make, was that he wasn't credible.
1: So what happens now? Are they going to retry him?
2: He will be retried. But this will be very interesting, because a lot of the mistakes they made initially, they're not going to make again, I don't believe. For instance, he decided to testify, and he was like a dog on a wet linoleum floor. He could not keep his story straight. It was a mess. I don't think they'll have him testify again. In addition, the trial judge last time allowed a lot of other information about other crimes on. The Supreme Court for that state, South Carolina, has said, nope, not again. You can have some of it on, but not all of it on.
1: Interesting. Is he now free to go? Why is he staying in jail?
2: So he's been convicted on various white-collar crime fraud charges, both federally and locally. And what that means is he's going to spend the rest of his life in prison. So he's not getting out. But this is really an issue for him to just try to exonerate himself for the murder of his wife and his son.
1: Why retry him if there's no chance of him getting out of jail already?
2: You retry him because at the end of the day, Maggie, his wife, and Paul, his son, they deserve justice. They deserve that the person that the state believes is responsible for him to be tried. And that's what's going to happen. And we're going to see it all again.
1: Jennifer, take me through this, because this story has so many twists and turns and different rabbit holes. But what's the story of this $5,000 check that was backdated to the police chief? What's this story all about?
2: Well, the $5,000 check to the police chief, again, had to do with more obstructive, basically, conduct that was done. And there's a lot of twists and turns, as you said. It's unbelievable. This was an individual who had completely defrauded multiple people of money, millions and millions of dollars, through multiple insurance schemes. And then ultimately, he was convicted of taking a shotgun and shooting his son to death, and then turning a different long gun on his wife as she laid helpless on the ground. It was horrible what was done.
1: And then what's the story of this Stephen Smith? How does this Stephen Smith come into all this?
2: Well, Stephen Smith was an individual that unfortunately died of blunt force trauma, also there in that county. And at one point, they tried to sort of pin what happened to him on Buster Murdaugh, who is the older son, who, by the way, wasn't killed in this and remains alive and well. But they could never make the nexus to Buster. And in fact, that's really a rabbit hole. That goes back to two other people who are believed to be involved in that killing.
1: Jennifer Coffin Daffer is our guest. She's a retired FBI special agent with over 25 years of experience. Now, Alex Murdaugh has admitted to the financial crimes that he was guilty of, but he has denied the murder allegations. What do you make, all your experience, what do you make of him denying the murders but accepting guilt on the other stuff?
2: Well, when you look at something that's white-collar crime, that's sort of less embarrassing, if you will. This is an individual who Murdaugh was the name. They have run to, they've been involved in the judiciary. They've been involved as lawyers. They really kind of ran that town, a lot of money. And the disgrace of being convicted of, you know, killing your wife and your son is something I just don't think he wants tarnishing his name, and that's why he's going to fight it.
1: What was the motivation, they said, for him killing his son and his wife?
2: Well, they laid out, which is what many of us believe, that he was truly a family annihilator. His entire existence had completely gone down the drain. He'd lost his job as an attorney. He'd lost his wealth. He'd lost his reputation. He was a drug addict. He had nothing left. So he went from as high as you can be to as low as you can be, and that he was going to take his wife and son with him.
1: Mm. Let's talk about Nancy Guthrie, because we've reached a 100-day milestone. Has that trail gone completely cold? We don't know much than we do the first day she went missing, right?
2: Well, yes, you're exactly right. There's no pointer on any sort of suspect. And if you look at that case, they're just waiting on so many items. The DNA, they're also looking at video at that time. And, of course, they have Porch Guy, who his photo is out there, but nobody's come forward. So, unfortunately, I would never call this case cold, by the way. It's red hot behind the scenes. They've had tens of thousands of leads that they're following up on. But it's cold when it comes to having a pointer to a suspect.
1: Why is it taking so long for the DNA?
2: Well, the DNA is complicated. There's two DNAs that they've discussed publicly. One is a hair, but it's a rootless hair. And that is a different process, and it's a very complicated process. Right now, the FBI lab has it, but they didn't get it in the first 80 days. The local authorities sent it to their lab in Florida. They weren't able to do anything with it. The other sample is actually has over two profiles. And right now, DNA just isn't at a point where they can extract out more than two profiles to get an ultimate profile. So that's a big roadblock.
1: The reward still sits at $1 million, $1.1 million, $100,000 from the FBI, $1 million from the Guthrie family. It's been unclaimed. It's been untouched. Will that motivate somebody? How do these things work usually in your experience?
2: Well, the issue is the fact that it's gone all this amount of time. We're actually on day 102 right now. This tells me that whoever did this or individuals who might know about the situation, they are not willing to come forward for that money. Even though they say there's no strings attached, there's always strings attached. And that means that they are going to have to know all the details as to what happened to Nancy Guthrie that night on the 1st of February. And nobody is willing to do that. So unfortunately, in my experience, it's good to put out these rewards because often it ignites more tips. But in this case, it doesn't seem to be igniting anyone to come forward with real information.
1: Let's talk about those tips for a minute. Jennifer Coffin Daffer is a retired FBI special agent. She works with News Nation Law and a justice contributor there. With all of these tips, are people just making things up and just trying to be a troublemaker? Or are these people really trying to be concerned citizens and just trying to throw as much as they can at the officials?
2: Well, I think some people are coming forward with tips more on their ideas about what possibly could have happened. And so, unfortunately, that inundates the system. However, they do have great AI they use to triage the tips that come in and try to follow the ones that are more pertinent. The most pertinent tips are going to have to do with the video. People who have Ring and Nest cameras that actually saw vehicles at that time of night. But then this is a area where there's light pollution ordinances, so there's no light being shined anywhere, which makes it difficult to get any good, crisp camera images. There's just issue after issue with this case, and that's why we're on day 102.
1: Yeah, you don't have any connection to this. You didn't work the case, but can we assume that the FBI has information that they're not releasing to the public?
2: 100%. I would say the public is seeing maybe 1 or 2% of what they have. They're sitting on a lot of information, but we know definitely it's not anything that's leading to action, because we would see that. This is so well publicized. In other words, we're not seeing search warrants. We're not seeing enforcement action, nobody being arrested, nobody being detained. So unfortunately, it is seeming stagnant. But I assure you, it's behind the scenes, there's so much going on.
1: Do you have a theory?
2: I do have a theory. I'm what you call an Occam's razor type investigator. I think typically that the most likely scenario is that this was a horrible attempt at a kidnapping for ransom. I think that Nancy Guthrie likely did not survive it. And so, unfortunately, at that point, these individuals that might have been involved have completely gone into hiding. So a kidnapping gone bad.
1: Do you think it was a kidnapping because she was Nancy Guthrie, famous mother of a famous TV personality, or is just a random kidnapping and they were going to reach out to the family? It just happened to be Nancy Guthrie.
2: No, this was 100% targeted. Savannah Guthrie is worth about $40 million. In this Tucson area, she's extremely well known. This family was well known. The mother had lived in that house for 50 years. This was targeted, and they absolutely were going after this family.
1: Mm. Heartbreaking. What does that say going forward for famous people and famous families and famous mothers of people? Really, no one's safe if that turns out to be true.
2: Well, absolutely. And if you look at this case, Nancy Guthrie was on the Today Show multiple times. This is something you see these morning shows do, right? They want you to introduce you to their families, and it feels very personal. And unfortunately, that exposes a lot, because they went back to her home, they went to their favorite restaurants, and they did all of that. I think that information served probably very helpful in successfully committing this crime.
1: So if your theory is somewhat correct, the chances of this ever being solved are probably slim to none, because the people involved aren't going to talk.
2: I think it will be solved. I really do. It's going to take more time, but I'm hopeful about the DNA, although the fact that DNA that they're working with this hair is transitory, meaning you could be at the grocery store and get somebody's hair, you know, on your grocery bag, and now it's in your house. They do not know that that's definitely related to the perpetrators, but the fact that they sent it in, certainly everybody's helpful. And I also believe they have a lot more DNA that they're not even discussing. And I think that that might be the path forward.
1: It's been a crazy day for true crime, the unanimous overturning of Alex Murdaugh's trial in South Carolina. He's headed for a retrial. And the Nancy Guthrie investigation now just passes 100 days. Jennifer Coffin Daffer is a retired FBI special agent with over 25 years of experience. She works with News Nation, and she joined us tonight for a couple of minutes. Jennifer, thank you very much for your time.
2: Thank you very much. Appreciate you.
1: You got it. America at Night, back in a moment.
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17: Hey, coming up, we're going to talk to a chief economist and a global strategist to talk about the economy, China, trade, and the Strait of Hormuz, and what's going on. We got some more bad news on the economy. Those numbers are still going up and nowhere ready to go down as this Strait of Hormuz befuddles just about everybody on the planet. So we'll check in with him coming up here on the second half of the hour. And then in hour number two, Alan Shipnick is a

0: Sports Illustrated writer. He wrote that book that garnered a lot of attention with Phil Mickelson a couple of years ago. He's out with a new book called Rory, The Heartache and the Triumph of Golf's Most Human Superstar. Rory, just off his win at the Masters, and oh man, was that a win at the Masters. That thing was a heart in your throat the whole Sunday afternoon. Now we're on the cusp of the PGA Championship, and it looks like Rory's in position to take the second master, but of course it all kicks off tomorrow. But before that, we'll check in with Alan Shipnick to talk about Rory, probably the best golfer on the planet today. And then, of course, in hour number three, it's open phones and your phone calls. Don't forget the text messages, 1-844-2-McGraw, 1-844-262-4729. Do not write me a book. Don't write me a dissertation. Pithy, interesting, the better. The more pithy, the more interesting, the better. That's the way the game is played. Also, if you text your address, your email, Alex will send you a link and you sign up for the daily text message he sends out each and every day, gives you a rundown of what's coming up on each and every show. It's a great way to sort of keep track and stay on top of all the guests we have. Our team with Cynthia and Josh and Alex and Richard and everybody else does a great job of getting the latest guests, the most important guests. We go for names, but we also get with people who are in the know and can decipher all of the information and explain it in a way that it makes sense with all the things going on in the world. We have access to some pretty interesting voices and some important voices, and we try and bring them to you every single night. And a way to follow along is just to text your phone number to 1-844-2-McGraw, and Alex will send you a link, and you can follow along each and every day. Stay right there. We're going to talk the economics with the chief economist and global strategist of Euro Pacific Asset Management. We'll do that in just a moment. 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
1: All right, we are trying to get our guest on the line. We're having some technical difficulties, so it's going to be you and me for a couple minutes till we figure all that out. 1-844-2-McGraw, 1-844-462-4729. This is a high-stakes summit with President Trump and China, so we'll wait to talk with him. And more bad numbers coming out today when it comes to wholesale prices. Wholesale prices, the producer price index showed that the war with Iran is raising costs for U.S. businesses at a rate not seen in 4 years, increasing the likelihood. You know what happens when prices go up for businesses? They pass those along to you and me. The PPI, a measure of wholesale inflation, increased in April to 6% on an annual basis from 4% in March, well exceeding economists' predictions. So that's twice the pace, by the way, that people expected. And with no end in sight when it comes to the fighting in Iran. What's interesting about all of this is it's so interesting to me, right? We keep getting bad numbers, but the stock market keeps on setting records. You've got the Dow at virtual all-time high. You've got the NASDAQ was up 314 points today. It closed at 26,402. It's 72 points away from an all-time high, the NASDAQ. The S&P 500 was up 43 today. It closed at 7,444. That was 16 points away from an all-time high. So the Dow is at, the Dow was down 67, right? So virtually unchanged today. It's 400 points, oh, maybe about 1,000 points from its all-time high. That's what I just don't understand about all of this, is that the Dow, the NASDAQ, and the S&P are at record highs, and yet we keep getting bad numbers. Something's not computing. Somebody's not getting the message here. You would think with gas prices at 4 and 5 and diesel at 5 and 6, I know it takes a while to work its way through the economy. And I know the stock market's not the economy, but it is, right? They always say that it is, but it isn't. So I find it fascinating that with all these numbers, right, people keep the jobs number was okay a week or so ago. Stock market's doing well, right? But we keep getting these numbers that inflation is ticking up. I something's got to give. Something's got to break. And you hope that President Trump, he went to China and just kind of, I know he's the president and it's this traveling White House and he can make a decision from anywhere in the world at any time. But doesn't it seem like he just kind of... Iran said, no, we're not budging. And he's like, okay, fine, I got to go to China. So I guess we're on hold until he gets back from China? Or is he going to China to sort of help see if China can get a deal with Iran? It seems like we're hearing multiple different things. We're hearing the China summit has nothing to do with Iran. The China summit is a number one. We heard that President Trump and President Xi have never been closer. China needs things from us. We need things from them. We're going to strike some type of deal. We were putting tariffs on them a week ago, right? 3 months ago, they were terrible. They were trying to steal our country. That's why we're putting all these terrible tariffs on them. And now all of a sudden, we are cutting deals with them and selling them Boeing planes. It doesn't seem like there's... I don't know. It just seems like we're everywhere and nowhere all at the same time. So we sit and wait and watch and see what happens. But it is a strange time in this country. We've got the Strait of Hormuz that is closed. And we have a president off in China. And I don't know what the next strategy is. He's sort of floated, right? The people have floated the idea of reconstituting the bombing. But you somehow have to get Iran to somehow open up the strait, either through negotiations or through some type of military action. Unless I'm missing something, they're either going to do it themselves or we're going to make them open it up, or it's going to stay closed. And so what's the strategy here? What are we going to do to open it up? Or are we just going to, there's this strategy, we're just going to wait and see whose economy gets destroyed worse before somebody yells uncle and caves. I don't know if I like that strategy either, because we're going to be the ones suffering the brunt of the, right, the brunt of the action there. Iran doesn't really, they've been shooting their people in the streets the last couple of months, so I'm not so sure they really care about their citizens. So we're going to take the brunt of this? I don't know. It just is not, there's some ominous signs with all of this. All right. Throughout 1-844-2-McGraw, 1-844-262-4729. We'll come back and find out what happened to our guest. We'll take a quick break. We will come back. Stay right there. Text line and phone lines are open for you. America at Night, back in a moment.
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1: Peter Schiff joins us. He's the chief economist and global strategist of Euro-Pacific Asset Management and the founder of Euro-Pacific Capital. Peter Schiff, welcome to America at Night.
14: Oh, thanks for having me on.
1: Set the scene for us for this summit with the U.S. and China. Is the United States and President Trump walking in wounded, or what's the deal with what's going on in Iran?
14: Well, now you've got two different questions there. One is about the China situation. The other one is the war we started with Iran. So I'll start, you know, about China, although I guess the Iran war complicates the situation because obviously the Chinese don't like having to pay more for oil, and they're having to pay more for oil because we're at war with Iran. But I think as far as the trading relationship between the U.S. and China, I think Trump doesn't really understand the game because it's the Chinese that hold the cards, not America. Because China produces all the stuff that we need and can't produce. And they lend us all the money that we don't save, but we need to borrow. So they're our biggest supplier of goods and one of our biggest lenders. And, you know, we need them a lot more than they need us. And in fact, I don't even think they need us. I think that lending us money and supplying us with goods is actually harming the Chinese economy. I think China would be better off if they just let the dollar crash, let their own currency rise, and then their own citizens would be richer and could consume the products that they produce domestically. And then they can invest their savings domestically instead of loaning the money to us. So Trump needs to be very careful about, you know, biting the hands that feed us if he doesn't understand. Because Trump thinks that, you know, that we're the ones that are important because we do the consuming. But we only can consume because the Chinese let us. It's not the other way around.
1: Right, but let me ask you this question. If China does something like that, which would be the nuclear option, they're losing one of their biggest customers. So what they're making doesn't have a seller or doesn't have a buyer.
14: No. Well, yeah, but they need to lose us as a customer because we're a deadbeat customer. They have to loan us money to buy their stuff. I mean, if you have a customer who doesn't actually have the ability to afford your stuff, and so you always have to lend them money so they can keep buying, the best thing you can do is cut that customer off and move on. Find a real customer who can actually afford to pay. And the thing is that China has, you know, a billion people or more than a billion people. And so they have a lot of consumers. They don't need us. The reason that a lot of the Chinese can't afford the products is because of the exchange rate between the Chinese RMB and the dollar. But if China starts dumping their dollars and dumping their treasuries and letting their own currency go up, the purchasing power that Americans lose is transferred to the Chinese. And so now the Chinese become their own best customers. because the key is to produce it. Production is what creates demand, not the other way around. So China is capable of consuming what they produce. The problem is we can't consume what we don't produce. So if all trade came to a halt between the U.S. and China, the Chinese would be in great shape because they would have all their stuff and they could just buy it themselves. Americans would have no stuff and a bunch of money, paper money. And so prices would go sky high. The shelves would be empty. There'd be nothing to buy. And to the extent you could buy something, it would cost a fortune.
1: Peter Schiff, what do you make of Elon Musk, Tim Cook, and the rest of those tech CEOs going over on this trip?
14: He could be very vengeful. And he uses the power to report his and to punish these, which is one of the things I don't like about the Trump presidency. There are a number of things I don't like about. So I think a lot of people just want to go, but also they're hoping to get a deal that might be lucrative. I mean, yeah, there may be some good business deals that get struck. I'm afraid that some of them might be struck to benefit Trump's family or interests that Trump has. I mean, he tends to use the presidency to get good deals for himself, not necessarily, you know, what's good for America.
1: They're about to announce, though, that China's getting ready to buy a whole bunch of Boeing airplanes. That's good for the U.S., no?
14: Well, I mean, they might have bought those Boeing airplanes anyway. I mean, I don't know how many, you know, I mean, obviously they have airlines and they need planes. And, yeah, I mean, it's a good thing that we make something that they want. You know, Boeing makes a nice plane, and I guess they compete with Airbus. But, yeah, I mean, we don't know how many of those planes they would have bought anyway, because obviously they need planes and they don't, you know, necessarily make them themselves. That's one of the things that they import. But I mean, Trump likes to take credit, like, you see, I got this great order. But, you know, they might have that order anyway.
1: Peter Schiff is our guest. He wrote a number of best selling books, including The Real Crash, America's Coming Bankruptcy, and How the Economy Grows and Why It Crashes. He's also the chief economist and global strategist of Euro Pacific Asset Management. What are you looking for out of this, Peter? What are you paying attention to with this summit?
14: Well, look, the most important thing that's happening is here at home with, you know, bond yields are breaking out to a 20-year high. Inflation is soaring. Look at the PPI numbers today. Annualize the most recent increase in producer prices. That's 17%. You know, 2026 is going to have a bigger increase in the CPI than any year under Biden. And in fact, inflation during the Trump years is going to be worse than it was during the Biden years. So this is a big deal. And the Fed is in between a rock and a hard place because the economy is weak and inflation is strong. And the Fed still has interest rates too low. But they're reluctant to raise them because we're too broke. We have over $39 trillion in debt, you know, not counting the unfunded liabilities. We have so much corporate debt, household debt, mortgage debt. The Fed can't afford to raise rates, so inflation is going to run out of control. But inflation and the high cost of living is already the biggest problem that Americans are facing, and that problem's about to get a whole lot worse. And my biggest fears, unfortunately, is you're going to get the Democrats are going to sweep the House and the Senate in the midterms. They're going to take the White House in 2028, and it's going to be the most left-wing radical socialist regime that we've ever had. And they're going to blame everything on capitalism, and which Trump is giving a very bad name right now. And we're in a lot of trouble. The country's in a lot of trouble, and people need to do something about it to protect themselves. I mean, I don't know what we could do to stop, you know, this accident, this disaster from happening to the country. But, you know, what we can do is protect ourselves. I mean, people could be buying some gold and silver. That, you know, they should, you know, my company Ship Gold or anywhere else, get gold and silver while you can before the prices get even higher. Get money out of U.S. bonds, which are crashing right now in slow motion. They're going to be crashing in faster motion. Get out of dollars before the bottom drops out. Look at some international investments. And, you know, those are the strategies that we work on at Euro Pacific Asset Management, my company. But, you know, people don't have a lot of time to get their house in order. This is going to be way, way worse than the 1970s. It's not just stagflation. It's really an inflationary depression.
1: Let me ask you this question. If we're able to open up the strait and gas prices are to come down, does that alleviate some of this pressure?
14: Well, first of all, even if we could find a way to get the Iranians to open up that strait, the damage has already been done. Oil prices are going to keep rising even if the strait opens, because there's backlog, and the production of oil production has dropped so dramatically in the last couple of months because the producers didn't have any way to ship the oil. So we're going to have a huge supply backlog that's going to last for many, many months after the strait opens. But the problem is it ain't opening, and I don't see it opening anytime soon. So oil prices that are now over $100 a barrel are going to go to $150 a barrel. Maybe, I mean, they're going to be an all-time record high. And even when the war ends, if it ends, there's going to be a permanent premium in oil for risk that the war could restart at any minute. And I also think that a lot of countries, after going through this supply shock, are going to want to build up bigger strategic reserves. So when the strait opens up, and after we can get the oil back, there's going to be a lot of demand for that oil because people are going to have to fill up their reserves. So prices are not. Trump says that as soon as the war is over, oil prices are going to drop like a rock. They're not. Oil prices are going up regardless. But obviously, the sooner the war ends and the sooner the strait opens, the less they're going to go up. But they're going to go up regardless. And they're not going back down to $60 a barrel where they were before we started this war. That ain't going to happen. And when the dollar really starts to tank, which hasn't happened yet, but I think the dollar is going to roll over. When the dollar really starts to fall, that's going to put even more upward pressure. But look at other prices. Copper hit a new all-time record high today. You know, Trump likes to say there was all this inflation under Biden, but he got rid of it. Biden was president for 48 months. Copper prices rose 17% in 48 months. Trump has been president for 16 months, and copper prices are almost up 70%. 7-0. Copper, this got nothing to do with the war in Iran. We have massive inflation, not only because of what happened under Biden. The big, beautiful bill was a disaster. It's an inflationary disaster. The massive deficit spending, worse than anything under Biden. Then you have the tariffs. Now you have the war. And you've got a Fed that's way behind the curve. Rates are too low. They're back to QE. Money supply is growing rapidly. I mean, this is a horrible combination of monetary and fiscal policy, and it's going to blow up. And again, all of it's going to be blamed on Republicans and capitalism, when none of this is capitalism and the Republicans are acting like Democrats. That's the biggest problem. You know, the only really good Republican is Thomas Massey, and that's the one that Trump wants to get rid of.
1: Peter,
14: he's the only one that wants to shrink government. He's the only one that wants to keep us out of wars.
1: Peter, I'm only cutting you off because I'm out of time. Next time you come on the show, could you bring a little more energy to the conversation? Peter, website. What's your website for people to find out more?
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1: 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America at Night. 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
16: President in China. I'm Ted Lindner, Fox News. President Trump meeting with China's President Xi Jinping for about 2 hours. When asked by a reporter how the meeting went, President Trump responding, quote, "It was great." China state media reporting that during the meeting, Xi warned President Trump that differences over Taiwan could bring the U.S. and China to clashes or conflict, and the facts have shown time and again that trade wars have no winner. Fox Business's Edward Lawrence is there. And was there when the president first arrived.
17: When he landed, the president was met with a lot of fanfare. There were 300 Chinese children waving U.S. and Chinese flags. And coming off Air Force One, trailing behind was Elon Musk and Jensen Huang, the CEO of NVIDIA. Having them come down the stairs shows the Chinese President Trump is serious about business.
16: Meantime, the U.S. and China have been on odds on several issues, including tariffs. President Trump has partly blamed Beijing for fentanyl overdoses in the U.S. in the last few years. Secretary of State Marco Rubio also with the president traveling to China.
18: It's a big, powerful country. It's going to continue to grow. But we're going to have interests of ours that are going to be in conflict with interests of theirs. And to avoid wars and maintain peace and stability in the world, we're going to have to manage those.
16: Rubio aboard Air Force One speaking to Fox's Sean Hannity. And President Trump said earlier this week that the ceasefire with Iran is on life support and that the latest Iranian peace proposal was, quote, totally unacceptable. But speaking during an anti-fraud event, Vice President J.D. Vance remains optimistic, saying he's still seeing progress.
19: The fundamental question is, do we make enough progress that we satisfy the president's red line? And the red line is very simple. He needs to feel confident that we've put a number of protections in place such that Iran will never have a nuclear weapon.
16: Iran has accused the U.S. of having unreasonable demands. 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
1: They'll do all this pomp and circumstance, and then they'll go in and have their conversations. But they are currently walking the red carpet with all the dignitaries and the bands and the all the pomp and circumstance of an official state visit. So that is going on right now. As we speak, lots of text messages. Boy, that Peter Schiff, that guy, he's not shy, is he? That guy will tell you what he thinks. Don't ask him what he thinks, because he'll tell you. We'll talk about that in hour number three. Take your phone calls and text messages. But he was not shy about telling you what he really thought about this China sub and about the U.S. economy. We'll get into that in hour number three. Right now, though, we're going to step aside in just a minute. And when we come back, Alan Shipnick was a sports writer for Sports Illustrated. A couple of years ago, he wrote a book about Phil Mickelson that was quite, dare I say, controversial, in that he exposed some of Phil Mickelson's gambling problems. And that was right around the time Phil Mickelson left for LIV Golf. And Phil Mickelson was the media darling. He was beloved by the golf community. And that book came out. And I don't know if the book was the reason why, but then he left the PGA Tour and went to LIV and took the money and said some things out the door, and has his image has taken quite a bit of hit in these last couple of years. Well, Alan Shipnick has written the book on Rory, who has stepped into the void, and Rory has become the face of golf. And after winning the Masters back to back, he's now on the doorstep of the PGA Championship. But Alan Shipnick wrote the book called Rory, and we'll talk with him about Rory, the face of golf. Straight ahead. Back in a moment.
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1: The biggest story in sports, Rory McIlroy winning back-to-back Masters, and let's not forget LIV Golf and the fight between LIV Golf and the PGA Tour. Whole bunch of news on that end. There's a man who's got a book that sits on the New York Times bestseller list. His name is Alan Shipnick, and he's the author of a brand new book called Rory, The Heartache and Triumph of Golf's Most Human Superstar. Alan, welcome to America at Night. Thanks for joining us.
4: I'm delighted to be here. Thanks for having me.
1: You spent years, 25 years plus, at Sports Illustrated as a golf writer. You wrote that very, very interesting book, garnered a lot of press about Phil Mickelson a couple of years ago. Now you're back with Rory. Seems like you're a glutton for punishment, right? You go for the biggest and the baddest ones, and they don't want to talk to you. What's going on here?
4: Well, you know, I would say it's symptomatic of how things have changed in the sports media in general. You know, players have realized with social media and with the branding efforts of, in this case, their different tours, they really don't need reporters the way they used to. And so it's harder across the entire landscape to get meaningful time with you know, superstar athletes. I mean, Phil wound up calling me in the end of that process. He probably wishes he didn't, but, you know, he told me a lot of things that got him in a pickle. With Rory, it was, you know, more a matter of control. He's used to calling the shots on everything relating to his public image, and he knew he wouldn't have that kind of control over this project. And so that was fine. I sort of knew that going into it. And I'm at peace. You know, I think authorized, quote-unquote authorized biographies can be bland and sanitized. And I think having a little remove, a little distance from your subject is actually helpful for a writer. So, you know, Rory's had such a public life, and I've covered him his entire career, and at various times I've had great access to him. I mean, not to spoil anything, but the book begins, we're on a private jet, you know, together flying across China. So I've been in Rory's orbit for a long time, but, you know, he made a business decision not to be part of the book, and that was fine, because I think he wants to do his own book someday. But in the end, you know, I got him an early copy of it during the Pebble Beach tournament in February, and I gave it to him and his people on Tuesday. I ran into Rory on that Sunday night after the tournament was over, and he told me he started reading the book, and it made him laugh, and he liked it. And so, you know, I'm in a good place with Rory, but ultimately, on a human level, that's nice, but I was just always going to write the book that I wanted, and I don't write the books for the players. I write them for the fans and the people at home. Like, that's the audience that I really treasure and I really care about. And so the fact that Rory's on board is, I guess it's nice, but his cooperation or lack thereof during the process didn't really change one word. Like, yeah. I was always just going to do what I wanted to do.
1: Alan Shipnick, our guest, the book is called Rory, The Heartache and the Triumph of Golf's Most Human Superstar. I got to tell you, in all honesty, I was rooting for him at the Masters. He makes you pull your hair out, and then he makes you cheer and yell on the next shot. I've likened him to an Arnold Palmer in a sense, right? Arnold Palmer was boom or bust, and it seems like Rory is sort of that same mode.
4: Yeah, it's a great comparison. Rory can hit golf shots that no one else can. He's just so incredibly talented, but there's a vulnerability, almost a fragility, and that's what makes him so compelling to watch. Because, you know, Arnie was, his offset number was Jack Nicklaus, who was kind of this clinical, cold golfer who never made a mistake when it mattered. And, you know, in modern times, that would be Tiger Woods. You know, Tiger would just snuff the life out of a tournament when he had a chance to win it. And you just knew he was never going to give in, and there wasn't much drama. It was thrilling to watch history be made, but it wasn't that exciting, because when Tiger had the lead, he was never going to give it up. Rory's just not that way. He's just a different personality, a different player. And so, yeah, it's never over till it's over. I mean, watching him is like, it's just a high wire act. Always, you know, he's juggling chainsaws, but that's fun and compelling. But, you know, I thought, obviously, the Masters in 2025 was the ultimate example of that. He hit some of the greatest shots in Masters history and some of the worst on that Sunday. I thought this year's Masters was showed Rory's development, because he didn't have his best stuff all week long. You know, his superpower is driving the golf ball, and he was struggling with his driver. But he kind of eked out a gritty win. You know, he sort of won ugly, and that's not really been his MO in the past. Like, he would blow away fields, or and so. He's continuing to evolve. You know, he's only 36, and he's been around forever, because he basically turned pro when he was 17. But he still has a lot of golf in front of him, and to conquer a crispy Augusta National and win it with his wedge and his putter and kind of just his wily veteran sort of style of play. I mean, that's a big development for Rory. So I think this kind of final act of his career is going to be fascinating to watch.
1: So let's go all the way back to the beginning. He's an only child of a working class family in the suburbs of Belfast, Ireland, and the family had no connection to golf whatsoever?
4: It's a golfing family. You know, Rory's dad has been a scratch golfer, okay. And his dad is Jerry. Jerry's brother, Colm, had the course record with a 63 at this little scrappy golf club, kind of working man's club outside of Belfast. It's Hollywood Golf Club, Hollywood with one L. And so they were golfers, but they had no connection to big time golf. You know, they just played at their club on the weekend kind of thing. But Rory just had this gift, and it was nurtured by his dad and his uncles, and then eventually all the people at the club. And by the time he was 6 or 7 years old, I mean, he was like a little Mozart with a golf club in his hand. And so, you know, it's part of the warm feeling that's surrounded Rory is the way his parents sacrificed everything for him. And, Jerry would get up in the morning, and he would go to this rugby club, and he would clean the toilets, and he'd vacuum the hallways, and he would get the whole place ready to open, and he'd stay there till about noon. Then he'd go over to Hollywood Golf Club, and he'd work as a bartender and a waiter. He'd go home for a quick dinner with the family, you know, kiss his wife goodbye, go back to the rugby club, work as a bartender till midnight. And then when Susie came home, Rosie, Rory's mom, would walk out the door and go work through the graveyard shift at this factory, you know, packing boxes. Like, can you imagine anything more soul-sucking than packing boxes all night long? But they did this because they recognized their son had this rare talent, and they wanted to do everything they could to nurture that and give him the opportunities to play, you know, big-time junior events in the United States and have the best equipment.

0: because he's never lost that gratitude for what his parents did for him. For he understands how far they all have traveled. And, you know, you look at the biggest stars of the last 30-plus years, it's Tiger, Phil, and Rory. And two of them have been massively sidetracked by scandal, addiction, greed, vice. And, you know, Rory just kind of sails on as this beloved figure, because it's just the way he carries himself in the world. And he, you know, he likes the finer things in life. He has the mansions, he has the jet, he has all of those things, but he's never forgotten where he's come from. And he has an appreciation for it. And so it makes him an incredibly likable character. And his obvious, you know, love and devotion to his parents is very charming. And they're not, you know, like Earl Woods, Tiger's dad, had a lot of bombast, and he loved being in the media, and he rubbed a lot of people the wrong way. I mean, you'll never hear anyone say anything bad about, you know, Jerry and Rosie. Mm-hmm. They're just good people, and they've kept their perspective through all of this.
1: It also seems that in Tiger's case, his image was highly crafted. Obviously, this corporate image, it was so staged. Everything about Tiger was sort of already preordained and staged and sort of crafted. With Rory, it seems more or less like, I know he's very protective, as you said, but it seems like his image is more natural and not so staged. Is that a fair statement?
0: 100%. And, you know, Rory's been a press room MVP ever since he turned pro. Like, he's just a great talker, and he's a deep thinker, and he's not afraid to speak his mind on controversial topics. You know, where Tiger, we had 30 years of his press conferences were just word salads. He never said anything. I mean, there were words, but there was no content. And he was just, you know, his inner self was this well-guarded fortress. Like, no one really knew who Tiger was. I don't think even Tiger did. And, you know, Rory is much more open, much more honest, and sort of emotionally available. Like, he tells you what he's feeling, what he's thinking. And it's part of why people have been invested in his success as a golfer, is because they feel like they know him and they feel connected to him in a way that was impossible with Tiger, because he was such an enigma.
1: So we mentioned Arnold Palmer. Arnold Palmer was also a genius in business off the course. It seems like Rory also has that business acumen off the course as well.
0: Yeah, you know, Rory dropped out of high school, or dropped out of school when he was 15, and he's always been self-conscious about that. And so, he moves in very rarefied circles. I mean, one of his closest friends is J.P. McManus, who's one of the richest guys in Ireland. His kind of almost like his second father is Jimmy Dunn, this, you know, superstar investment banker here in the U.S. And it's very important, I think, for him to feel like he belongs in those circles, not just be a dumb jock. And so he's spent an incredible amount of time picking the brains of these people, and he's put into practice. Like, he's built a whole business empire that people don't really know about. And, you know, he started a venture capital firm in 2019, and it's not the typical athlete stuff, you know, endorsing Gatorade. Like, you know, one of their first big investments was this medical company that would send medical tests to your front door. Seems like an okay idea. And then COVID hit, and that business exploded, and it's worth a ton right now. And, you know, Rory's one of the early investors there. Like, when, you know, Whoop, the fitness band, was looking for an endorser, they had 12,000 subscribers. Rory signed up, and instead of taking, you know, a salary or whatever, he took a piece of the company. Now there's millions of paid subscribers, and his share, you know, his equity is worth $80 million. So, like, he just made a number of really smart decisions. And, you know, this son of a bartender is very soon going to be, you know, an actual billionaire. And it's quite a journey, you know, from this very humble background and this war-torn land in Northern Ireland. So, but he's quiet about it. You know, he just kind of goes about his business, and he doesn't, a lot of these things happen in the shadows. You know, he's now part of this private equity group that's focused on sports, but instead of trying to buy a franchise, which is sexy and puts you in the headlines, and that's the kind of the stuff that, like, Tom Brady.

0: does. Like their business is much more focused on everything behind the scenes, data science, managing the venues, that sort of stuff, which you can make a lot more money doing, and you're not exposed to the volatility of having, you know, wins and losses. And so it's a very quiet, calculated move that's going to bring them, you know, untold amount of revenue. And it doesn't get them the headlines like buying a team, but if you want to make money, it's a very smart choice. So yeah, Rory is a very sophisticated businessman, and it's a really interesting part of his life.
1: Alan Shipnick is our guest. He has written a book called Rory, The Heartache and the Triumph of Golf's Most Human Superstar. It sits on the New York Times bestseller list. He also wrote a book about Live called Live and Let Die. Also, that famous book about Phil Mickelson that came out a couple of years ago called Phil, The Rip-Roaring and Unauthorized Biography of Golf's Most Colorful Superstar. We're going to come back and talk more with Alan Shipnick. Stay right there. America at Night. Back in a moment.
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0: author of a number of books that's got a lot of attention. He wrote 3 Minutes in Poland, Discovering a Lost World in a 1938 Family Film, which we talked about earlier. His newest work is called Men at Work, The Empire State Building and the Untold Story of the Craftsman Who Built It. You know, Glenn, looking through some of the people that you highlight, you mentioned there was a pattern. The pattern is that they were all working class Americans, first generation immigrants off the boat, just trying to find a job, and they all came together to work on the Empire State Building. It really is a story of America built by Americans.
1: Absolutely. And that was one of the other things that was so important to me when doing this work. You know, we look at the Empire State Building and it too is iconic, of course. And the question is, well, what does it stand for?
2: With McGraw-Millhaven.
0: Alan Shipnick was a writer for Sports Illustrated for 25 years, and he covered golf. One of the preeminent golf reporters in America has written the new book, Rory, The Heartache and the Triumph of Golf's Most Human Superstar. The book is called Rory. It sits on the New York Times bestseller list, and Alan Shipnick is with us for the hour. You mentioned something last segment, and I made reference to it when Rory won the second Masters, and that was he grew up in Belfast, in war-torn Belfast. He grew up right after the Good Friday Accords. And so my question is, would Rory have been able to exist if peace didn't break out in Ireland and Northern Ireland?
3: Yeah, he was 8 years old when the Good Friday agreement was signed. And so he's kind of the first generation that got to reimagine, you know, life on that island. And it's interesting because the Golfing Union of Ireland was founded, you know, in the 1890s, before the USGA, actually. And it was one of the few organizations that transcended the Troubles because it represented the entire island equally. And there was never a distinction made between North and South. And so that was huge that, you know, the GUI was this sort of safe harbor for Rory, and it allowed him to play all over Ireland and Northern Ireland. And then in his teens, it started funding his travels to Dubai and Australia as he became this prodigy. So he was lucky that one of the few nonpartisan organizations that transcended all of that stuff was centered around golf. And, but yeah, it's part of why he's such a global citizen. Like, he understands the complexities of the real world in a way that a lot of PGA Tour players can't. You know, they grew up in affluence at these private golf clubs in the U.S., and they weren't really exposed to the real world. But, you know, Rory's had to navigate this. I mean, his great-uncle was assassinated in the Troubles. He was a Catholic guy who moved into a Protestant neighborhood, and he was killed because of that. And so there's these shadows that have followed him, and he's had to learn to be kind of a chameleon. And so that's why, I mean, he's definitely the greatest global golf superstar since Gary Player, and probably ever, given it's a totally different media age and his reach. I mean, he's carried the European Tour on his back for over a decade and the PGA Tour. He's won all over the world. He was the first, you know, big, he was the first golfer to kind of open the floodgates of the Middle Eastern money. You know, he had this endorsement deal with Jumeirah, this Dubai company. And so he helped change the golf landscape in that regard. And so, you know, this all dates back to this very unusual upbringing he had where, you know, his parents were both Catholics who grew up in Northern Ireland, which is Protestant. And so Rory, is he Irish or is he British? He's had to navigate that. You know, he's represented the Republic of Ireland in the Olympics. But he was just at the state dinner for the King of England, you know, King Charles. So he knows how to navigate these complex situations. And I think that's part of what makes him so interesting.
0: Yeah. Alan Shipnick, the book is Rory, The Heartache and Triumph of Golf's Most Human Superstar. Let's talk about Liv, because he's the face of the PGA Tour now, obviously. And he was very vocal in staying with the PGA Tour while the others left, and it got contentious. Take me into some of those decisions, why he decided to stay with the PGA Tour, and how nasty did it get?
3: Yeah, I mean, Rory has a very strong moral compass. And 3 years before LIV Golf launched, you know, the Saudis sort of began their incursion into professional golf with this tournament called the Saudi International. It was on the European Tour. And to try and launch it, they paid unprecedented appearance fees, and a bunch of Americans went over there, including Phil Mickelson, Bryson DeChambeau, Brooks Koepka, a lot of the guys. That was the beginning of the LIV golf recruitment process. And Rory was offered $2.5 million appearance fee, and he turned it down. And he said, you know, that's for 4 days of work. And he said, you know, I think there's a morality to this. And he's felt very strongly that, you know, and people forget that early in his career, Rory was a UNICEF ambassador. And so he has a pretty sophisticated view of the world. And given the assassination of Jamal Khashoggi, given the civil rights abuses, other things that were going on in Saudi Arabia, he just said, I don't want to be a part of this. And so when LIV arrived and they were throwing around hundreds of millions of dollars, he was never tempted because, as he said, you know, he wanted to be on the right side of history. And he does have a veneration for the Nicklauses and the Palmers, the guys who built the PGA Tour. He wanted to carry on that legacy. You know, he cares deeply, Rory does, about his place in the game. And he didn't want the institution of the PGA Tour to be torn down. And so that's what he was fighting for. And it was a very principled stand. And he was never tempted by the money. Now, he's doing quite well on the PGA Tour and in business. He didn't necessarily need it, but neither did Dustin Johnson or John Rahm or these other guys. They still took it. And so it's always going to be an important part of Rory's legacy that he helped save the PGA Tour and he helped win this war with LIV Golf.
0: How much contention was there between Rory and some of the other players who left? Because they always play nice in front of the cameras. But, I mean, what kind of angst was there behind the scenes?
3: Oh, substantial. I mean, Rory can be contradictory and complex. And so he was a great ambassador and statesman for the PGA Tour. He was also probably the biggest troll in this whole thing. Like, he took a lot of shots at Greg Norman, took a lot of shots at Phil Mickelson. Like, he made this whole battle intensely personal. And so, yeah, there was a lot of animosity on LIV toward Rory because they're like, why is this guy like calling us out by name in press conferences? Why is he, instead of, you know, he's turning the temperature up. But again, it's that sort of feeling of right and wrong that it's always been very pronounced in McIlroy. And so he didn't hold back. And he probably lost a few fans along the way, but I think he also gained plenty more because, you know, folks appreciated the advocacy. They appreciated him putting, you know, he was on the firing lines there. Like, Jay Monahan, the commissioner of the tour, he was hiding out in tour headquarters. He was refusing to talk to reporters or do interviews. And Rory was doing it every day, every tournament. And he really became the face of the tour. He became their greatest spokesperson. He became this advocate behind the scenes to kind of reshape the business side of the tour on the fly. Because, you know, when LIV arrived, there were only four tournaments on the tour paying a purse of $10 million or more. And LIV was at 20 plus, the signing bonuses and everything else. And so the tour had to fight dollars for dollars. And Rory had this vision of the signature events, which are now a mainstay of the schedule, where smaller fields bring all stars together, bigger purses. And he with his political capital and his charisma, he made that happen. And because the tour reshaped itself, no top players went to LIV, you know, after 2023. Like, they completely stemmed this exodus. And that was, Rory made that happen. And so when you talk about saving the tour, that's what I mean. Like, he completely changed the business model of the PGA Tour. You know, Tiger helped him, Monahan was part of it, but Rory was the driving force. And that's why no players went to LIV. And you know, after John Rahm, and that helped turn the tide. So, you know, every player on the PGA Tour owes a debt of gratitude to McIlroy because he was really the guy who made all this stuff happen politically, where the tour could reshape itself and hold on to its players and really start fighting back against the LIV dollars.
0: Alan Shipnick is our guest. He is the author of the New York Times best-selling book, Rory, the Heartache and the Triumph of Golf's Most Human Superstar. So now that LIV is done, right, they've announced that the Saudis have pulled all the funding, they're going to start coming back. I know that's a story in and of itself, but do you think the fences can be mended? Do you think they can put this Humpty Dumpty back together again?
3: Well, it's interesting. The Saudis are done. They're divesting at the end of this season. They're gone. So what LIV is trying to do is find another path forward with other investors. And we'll see if that's successful. The age of decadence is over. If LIV is going to endure, you know, the guaranteed contracts are gone. The purses are going to have to shrink. But there's a chance that LIV can keep going without the Saudis. It's going to look different and feel different. But you're right that a lot of the players who went to LIV Golf are going to try and come home back to the PGA Tour. They're going to get a frosty reception because the tour doesn't really need them anymore. Scotty Scheffler was not Scotty Scheffler. When LIV Golf launched, he had not won a tournament yet on the PGA Tour. And you know, Scheffler's become a star. Rory has gone to a whole different level with his back-to-back green jacket. The PGA Tour has been able to attract a lot of young talent. So there's a sense like, yes, Bryson DeChambeau and John Rahm would add value to the PGA Tour, and they will probably find a way to bring them back in some capacity. But everybody else is going to find it challenging. You're going to have to earn your stripes. Like, kind of in the manner of Patrick Reed, he's playing on the European Tour this year because if you finish in the top 10 on their money list, you automatically get promoted to the PGA Tour. So, and it's going to work because he's won twice in Europe. He's going to earn that promotion. Like you're going to have to go out and earn it. The door will be open if, you know, they're not going to ban these guys forever, but they're not going to make it easy. So if you're kind of a mid-level player who went to LIV, it's going to be a long road to come back to the tour.
0: I tell you what, Brooks Koepka paid a nice price to come back to the PGA Tour.
3: Yeah. And so, Koepka, he had this $5 million essentially fine, the money going to charity. But they, you know, credit to Brian Rolapp, who's the new CEO of the tour. Koepka wanted to come back, and I think he realized this is a chance to really stick the knife into LIV. And so they created this quote-unquote returning members program that allowed, with very specific criteria, that allowed Koepka to come back right away. And that's what I mean. They may do something similar for Rahm and DeChambeau. You can tailor a very specific criteria that would apply only to them. Because the tour is just making up the rules as they go, and they're reacting and they're doing a good job of that. But I don't think it's not going to help a lot of the other guys on LIV Golf. But that was a big deal getting Koepka back symbolically. I mean, he hasn't played that well on the PGA Tour this year. How much he has left in the tank, we don't know. But just as a symbolic move to try and kill off LIV Golf, that was big. And the tour got it done. And again, you know, Rory's diplomacy helped pave the way for that because after, you know, the so-called framework agreement in the summer of 2023, when it was, you know, very suddenly announced that the Public Investment Fund was going to invest in the PGA Tour, and they really, you know, they negotiated that in secret, and in certain ways they sold out Rory, who was fighting so hard against the Saudis, that all of a sudden the tour said, no, we like these guys, we're going to take their money. Rory could have been bitter, and he could have blown up the whole thing, but he took a very pragmatic, you know, nuanced view, and he said, okay, the world has changed around us. These guys have all the money. It's better that we partner with them than fight them. And if this is how it's going to be, if this is a way to reunify the game, then I support it. And I thought that was really one of his finest hours, because most humans, probably including me and you, would have been so bitter. We would have just taken a blowtorch to both institutions. But you know, Rory said, I feel like a sacrificial lamb, but if I remove myself from the situation, I can see the path forward. And his rhetoric ever since has been about reconciliation, like let's bring the sport back together. And that helped get Brooks Koepka back on the PGA Tour. It helped create this path for Patrick Reed. And now it sort of set a table for LIV to go away. So again, it took a pretty broad perspective and a certain humility for Rory to do that. But he did.
0: Alan Shipnick, a couple more minutes with Alan Shipnick. He is the author of the New York Times bestselling book, Rory, The Heartache and the Triumph of Golf's Most Human Superstar. The last couple of moments, what's the relationship between Rory and Tiger? Because it seems like in your book, Rory's the only one who can get to Tiger.
3: Yeah, you know, they have a long friendship. There's quite a mutual respect. You know, it's just not easy to earn Tiger's regard, but him and Rory are now part of this very exclusive club. Only six men have won the career Grand Slam. Only three men have won back-to-back Masters. It's Tiger, it's Jack, and it's Rory. So they're peers and they're equals, and no one else can really say that among contemporary players. And, you know, after Tiger's, you know, terrible car accident in 2022, it's hard. You got to keep track of which accidents we're talking about with Tiger. You know, Rory was one, really reached out to him. He went to Tiger's house for the first time he was ever allowed inside. They really forged this friendship, and you know, Tiger was part of this battle to save the tour. Him and Rory have this business relationship with, they helped found the Tomorrow Golf League. That's the TGL, this sort of whiz bang simulator golf that they play on Monday nights in the dome. And so they've been close. But it is a measure of how ruthless Tiger is that, you know, in 2024, there was this move to bring Rory back onto the PGA Tour board. He'd been on the board. He resigned after this framework agreement was negotiated behind his back. And he just kind of said, okay, you guys figure it out. I've done my fighting. But they recognized if they were going to forge an agreement, they needed Rory, his diplomacy. But Tiger blackballed him from coming back onto the board because Tiger's never wanted the deal. He, you know, he's very Old Testament, and he felt like the guys who went to live were traitors and should never be welcome back. And so even though they've been friends, and even though Rory's been there for Tiger when he's needed him, you know, Tiger knifed him on that one. And it tells you a lot more about Tiger than it does Rory.
0: Yeah. The book is Rory, The Heartache and the Triumph of Golf's Most Human Superstar. Alan Shipnick has written a couple of books. He wrote that Phil Mickelson book that got a lot of attention last year. And, of course, the book Live and Let Die. His new one sits on the New York Times bestseller list, Rory, The Heartache and the Triumph of Golf's Most Human Superstar. Alan Shipnick, thank you very much for your time. Good luck on the book tour, and thanks for spending a couple minutes with us. Good stuff.
3: Thanks for having me. I really appreciate it.
0: You got it. America at Night, back in a moment.
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0: All right, we're done. We're out of time. Stay tuned. Open phones next hour with phone calls, text messages, and everything else. Stay right there. Our executive director is Alex Hinton. Our engineer tonight is Richard Good. I'm McGraw-Milhaven. This is America at Night on Westwood One.

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5: It's dinner time where President Trump is. I'm Dave Anthony, Fox News, 12 hours ahead of us in China, where the president is about to dine at a state banquet following a meeting with Chinese leader Xi Jinping.
6: We've had a fantastic relationship. We've gotten along. When there were difficulties, we worked it out.
7: They talked about expanding market access for American businesses into China. Remember, the president brought this delegation of 16 CEOs from different business and tech backgrounds. They also talked about wanting more progress on stopping the flow of fentanyl. That's something the president brought up. Now, the Chinese purchases of American agricultural products was also something that was brought up in these discussions. And President Xi expressed interest in purchasing more American oil.
5: And as the Iran conflict hangs over the U.S. and China talks, Fox's Aisha Hosni also reports from Beijing.
7: Both countries agree that Iran can never have a nuclear weapon.
5: That is a key demand for President Trump trying to work out a deal with Iran as the U.S. military blockade continues around Iran's ports, and Iran keeps halting most shipping in the Strait of Hormuz. It seized another ship.
8: According to the UK's Maritime Trade Operations Centre, a vessel at anchor has been taken by unauthorized personnel. It's now bound for Iranian waters. The ship was stationed in the Gulf of Oman, just east of the Strait of Hormuz. The Iranian foreign minister, meanwhile, telling a summit of the BRICS group of countries that the strait is open to ships which cooperate with Iranian naval forces.
5: That's Fox's Jonathan Savage. Russia battered Ukraine again overnight with another barrage of missiles and drones targeting Kyiv and other cities, damaging buildings and infrastructure, killing at least four people, injuring 33, including some rescued from the rubble. Hours after a Russian daytime attack on Ukraine's capital left at least six people dead. 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
26: 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And the hour is all yours. We can talk about whatever your little heart desires. I did read an interesting story that was quite bizarre. And we're going to have a guest on tomorrow night to talk about it. But this artificial intelligence thing is really getting to be scary. And I know that there are people who are out there saying that this artificial intelligence, it's not coming for your jobs. It's coming for your skills. No, no, no. Fine. But every time Facebook or YouTube or Twitter or anybody fires people, they say, well, we fired all these people because we're now having AI do their jobs. So they're not coming for my job, but they're coming for everybody else's job, apparently. Well, there's this new thing, apparently. It's called AI-induced delusion or psychosis. And we know how people are all of a sudden dating, like, their artificial intelligence app, I guess, or their artificial intelligence computer, or their artificial intelligence personality. But there is a growing number of people who are losing touch with reality and are going into relationships with their artificial intelligence robot. And there is, believe it or not, this story in Yahoo News I read today where it talks about this organization. Well, this it starts off with this person who was so down a rabbit hole with artificial intelligence that he actually got himself so twisted that he thought he had solved all the world's problems and that he needed to be the Pope. And so he filled out a job application to become the Pope. He finally got help, and now he's saying that it basically ruined his life, is estranged from his family and his friends, and he had delusions of grandeur, thinking he was some scientific genius. He suffers from depression. They're now calling it AI-induced delusion or psychosis, and it's a real thing. There are hundreds and hundreds and hundreds of people who are getting brainwashed by the robots, and that it's so real and so so real that these chatbots are ruining people's lives. It is one of the most bizarre things in the world. It's bad enough that you have a relationship with a robot, but now the robot's sort of making you do crazy things. I know there's that trial with the family members who are suing the companies because of the Florida State shooting. Look, I don't know what's going on there, but you just keep hearing all these stories that these chatbots are turning themselves into digital girlfriends and that people would rather have a digital girlfriend than a real girlfriend. It's bizarre. Did you ever see that movie Her with Joaquin Phoenix? It was actually a pretty good movie. It didn't get, it should have gotten more attention than it did when it first came out. But Joaquin Phoenix is this guy, and he all of a sudden starts having a relationship with his phone. And you see him going down this rabbit hole, and he stays in his hotel room, and he keeps on having this relationship with his phone, and it keeps getting a little more serious, and it becomes emotional. And then he meets Amy Adams, who's right, and he takes a liking to this Amy Adams, and this Amy Adams kind of takes a liking to him, and he's like, oh wait, here's a real human being. And then it turns out Amy Adams is just being nice to this guy, and Amy Adams can't wait to go back to her robot because she's in love and has a relationship with her robot. It came out, I don't know, maybe 10 years or so ago. Time goes so fast. Time is hard to sort of quantify now. Maybe it came out 10 years ago. It was called Her. And I remember watching that movie saying, like, oh, this is coming. And people saying to me, that's like, that could ever happen. Well, it's happening. There are people who are getting digital girlfriends and would rather stay at home and have a conversation with a robot. Not even a robot. It's just a fake screen. It's a screen of artificial words that are being sent to you. It isn't even like a blow up doll or a robot that like goes and gets you dinner. It's just words on a screen that you're falling in love with. It's bizarre. All right, phone numbers are as follows. 1-844-2-McGraw, 1-844-262-4729. Those are the phone numbers. Let's go to Paul in Boise. Paul, thanks for holding on. Welcome to America at Night.
0: Stellar show tonight.
26: Thank you, sir.
0: Yep. A couple of things I wanted to mention. The gentleman you were talking to was the doomsayer. His first name was Peter.
26: Yeah.
0: That was just a little bit too negative for me, but...
26: Yeah, he was out there, wasn't he, that guy?
0: Yeah. And the golf part, I wanted to talk to you about anyway before I found out that you were going to be doing that guy's book, checking it out. And one was, we had talked a couple of months back about the nicknames for players. Well, for Lee Trevino, it was Lee's Fleas. I don't know if you remember that.
26: I thought he was the Mexican or the Mex or...
0: Yeah, Lee Trevino, exactly.
26: Yeah.
0: But he was a great player. He won the 1968 British Open, as a matter of fact.
26: Lee Trevino, with a very unorthodox swing, Lee Trevino had.
0: Yeah, and that leads me into my segue on this. He took some of that swing away from what's his name? Anyway, I'll move to the next one. I got to caddy for Tom Weisskopf back when he was in his prime.
26: Oh wow!
0: And then you talk about boomers. He could hit 300 yards out there, no problem.
26: Yeah.
0: And he was fun. He was fun to be around. The one I'm trying to think of is he had the greatest swing of all times, I believe. It balls as perfectly straight as could possibly be.
26: That's why he's Tom Weisskopf, and you were the caddy.
0: Oh yeah, I knew my place.
26: Yeah. Yeah.
0: Hey, Paul. That's what I love to do. Yeah.
26: Paul, thanks for checking in, Paul. Appreciate the comments. I back in the day, my family would go to the Phoenix Open for years and years and years. And I would love to go, and we'd walk the course, and I would like to sit on the 11th hole, the tee box on the 11th hole, because the crowd could sit or stand right behind the tee box, and it was a good driving hole, and you'd see these guys get up there, and they would just tattoo that thing, and it was a sight to see. It was a great view. Right behind the tee box, and it was, I mean, you were really only maybe 20, 25 yards away from where they were hitting it, and so you had a perfect view of where it would go. We would spend hours on that 11th tee box out at the Phoenix Open. All right, thanks, Paul. Catherine in Vancouver. Catherine, thanks for checking in.
1: Hey, thank you. I heard that the new vehicles that are coming out, that they're wanting to put, like, get this, they're wanting to put AI in there to detect if you're drunk, and they want you to have breathalyzer before even it'll turn over. And I'm like, but there's been false positives when you eat pizza. I'm going, dude, AI now is going to tell us we can't drive our car, right, if we had pizza.
26: Well, like, they have something like that already. They have like a breathalyzer lock on cars, I think, where if you get...
1: They want you in all the cars, the new ones. This is what they're pitching.
26: Probably the same guy.
1: Out here.
26: The same guy who wants to pitch doing away with AM in cars as well, so... That guy
1: probably
26: needs to
1: like get out of my kitchen, right? Like you hand them the keys to your car, then they're gonna take over your couch. It's like there's no limits here.
26: Yeah, Catherine, thanks for the phone call. Let's go to Tim in Washington. Tim, welcome to America at Night.
2: Yeah, hey, here's an AI story for you. So, I was watching a video the other night, and it was titled something like, you could Google it, 2026 Ford Retro Model T. And I clicked on the video, and I watched it, and it was an amazing car. This car, I mean, if you Google that and watch it, it's like a 7-minute video. You're like, wow, that's spectacular. So I watched the whole video and I thought, I wonder how much they want for that thing. I wonder how much they're going to ask for it. So I backed out of that. It was like auto report something. It's a whole AI generated video. And there's no plan for that car. How they made that on AI is incredible. And maybe Ford should look into maybe making that car. Because it was spectacular.
26: Artificial intelligence is really good. It really makes you think the girl is your girlfriend. It really makes you think you could become the Pope. That's why it's so dangerous, because it's better than reality. That's why people are so frightened by it.
2: Well, if you're looking for a girl on the internet, you're in trouble already.
26: Don't you want everyone's looking for a girl on the internet? That's what Facebook has become, basically a pornographic advertising site. That's all Facebook has become. When I go to Twitter, on the rare occasion, I'll go to Twitter. On the rare occasion, I'll go to Facebook for whatever reason. And I'm in the middle of like normal. And then all of a sudden, like pornography shows up or an ad for some type of woman or something. And I'm like, I wasn't even searching for it, and it's in my face. Somehow that's acceptable.
2: I'm gonna forward you this link to this Ford Model T Retro.
26: All right, do that.
2: And you look at it and you tell me that's not a good looking car.
26: I'm sure it is. Tim in Washington, thanks. It's we're just getting started. 1-844-42-McGraw, 1-844-462-4729. 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It is a complete and utter cesspool. That's my two thoughts. 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
8: All right, 1-800-1-844-2-McGraw, 1-844-2-McGraw, or, as they like to say, 1-844-262-4729. Let's go to the text. We got quite a bit of them. This guy sounds like he's bipolar, talking about the guy who fell in love with his artificial intelligence girlfriend. Look, I don't know if you're bipolar and that you're more susceptible to something like that, but normal functioning people in otherwise normal living, they have wives, they have families, they have jobs, they have husbands. By all accounts, they're fully functional. And then all of a sudden they go down a rabbit hole and all of a sudden they end up with AI psychosis, which is they get sucked into thinking that they are somehow talking to a real person. I don't know how you get there. I don't get it. But the more and more stories are popping up where people are leaving their families or their families are leaving them because they've fallen in love with a robot. They've been brainwashed by a robot. It's one of the more bizarre stories of living, that is for sure. Here's from Alabama. Try watching the movie Simone. That one's really weird. I don't really like weird movies, but maybe I'll check it out. New Mexico checks in. As Trump said himself, the financial straits that America finds themselves in plays no role in the negotiations with Iran. Yeah, I don't know if I believe that. What Donald Trump says is very different than what he says. And what Donald Trump says he says sometimes is different than what he does. And sometimes what he does is different than what he thinks he said. But other times he doesn't say what he said he thinks he said. But sometimes he thinks he said what he said when he doesn't say he said it. Make sense? New Mexico checks in. The current speaker is nailing it. If someone doesn't benefit, if something doesn't benefit the Trump crime family, Trump does not care. Washington checks in. Oil prices before the war were at $64 a barrel, way cheaper, but not 50. This guy's a liar. Talking about the guest we had the first hour. Washington checks in. I think someone besides the United States will open up the Strait of Hormuz. So do you think like Germany's going to go in and open it up? How embarrassing would that be if Germany could go in and open it up, but the United States couldn't? St. Louis checks in. Larry Sabato says there are only 15 toss-up races in the House of Representatives. Yeah, I think it's a little too early to tell. Ohio checks in. I have to hear Tony. Westwood One.

0: needs to put him on the payroll. Let him be the fill-in host. They want Tony from Montreal to be the fill-in host. Interesting. Here's another one. I really liked last night's show. I downloaded the 3 minutes in Poland, the audiobook, and then I watched Glenn's documentary on YouTube. Very good show. Wasn't that guy fascinating? The guy finds a 16-millimeter film in his parents' house, and he looks at it, and it's 3 minutes of a amateur video from 1938 Poland, and he goes back to find the people in that film 70 years later. That was an amazing story. Thanks for enjoying it, because I enjoyed bringing it to you. All right, stay right there. More phone calls, more text messages. 1-844-2-McGraw, 1-844-262-4729. We love first-time phone callers. Don't be shy. Give us a call. America at Night, back at
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1: Tonight, the videos, the pictures on the monitors here in the studio showed President Trump and President Xi visiting the Temple of Heaven. Oh, they're going to visit that afterwards, but they were in the the square. It looked like they were in Tiananmen Square as they were being introduced to each other, saying hi to each other with all the dignitaries. The band was playing. They had a whole bunch of people, you know, waving flags and streamers and all the pomp and circumstance of a state visit. So they're officially in the midst of their meetings. Of course, they're right there 10 hours different time zone than us. It's now 11:34 in the morning in China. So they're a good, what, 12 hours, 10, 12 hours, depending on where you are, away from us here in the U.S. So it's already, what, Thursday morning there. So let's talk about how I was born in the wrong age, the wrong time. I went to a state school, proud of it. And as Jack Buck likes to say, and I have coined his phrase, I was in the half of the class that made the top half possible. Studying was not my strong suit. Somehow I graduated. Proud of it, but I certainly was not going to make any dean's list or any honor roll anytime soon. I scratched by. I didn't appreciate it. I didn't understand a lot of it. I may or may not have missed a class once or twice. Don't tell my daughter. But what's going on now in colleges is something quite extraordinary. There's three stories that I found today that I read one, I couldn't believe it. I read the other one, I couldn't believe it. And then I read the third one and I couldn't believe it. So artificial intelligence, we were talking about that earlier. Artificial intelligence is making grades so easy today for students to get A's. It takes care of all the coding, takes care of all the writing. So you go to the computer, you say, hey, write a 5-page book report on Huckleberry Finn, right? And it spits out a 5-page report on Huckleberry Finn. You hand it in. Of course, it's good. So you get an A. And they have been debating, right? Teachers are lamenting about what to do, how to figure it out, how to stop this from happening. But they're saying that A's are easier to come by. There's a new study out that a share of A's in college classes, heavy in writing and coding, is more prone because of artificial intelligence. It has grown significantly than other classes since GPT has debuted, ChatGPT. That's according to a paper from the University of California, Berkeley. It was released yesterday. Teachers teaching AI-exposed classes gave out 30% more A's and fewer A minuses and B plus grades. So how hard can it be? Also, how hard can it be? You just read it over and you change some of the words and you call it yourself, right? So that's one. Then two, did you see this? That Princeton, believe it or not, Princeton would give tests since 1893. They would give tests without any teachers in the room. They didn't have a proctor, if you will. And the only thing a Princeton student had to do was sign at the end of the test, I pledge my honor that I have not violated the honor code during this examination. So Princeton had their honor code since the 19th century. And they've just voted that they're no longer going to do this anymore because they are afraid of artificial intelligence. What the faculty voted, they now will require a teacher to be in all in-person exams starting this summer, reversing the policy that was set in 1893. So you're telling me if you went to Princeton, you were on your honor to take all those tests, and now they can't trust the honor of the students because of AI. I find that fascinating. 10 years ago, you could have brought your phone in there and had your notes, or you could have Googled or whatever else. They weren't worried about that. But they're worried about artificial intelligence. Think about that for a second. At any point in the last 200 years, right? 150 years, what was it, 1893, right? 150 years, you could have cheated in any way with any technology that was created. And the honor code was the stopgap. We trust you. If you're willing to lie on this honor code, what else are you willing to lie about? And so they would, right, make men and women out of you by, you got to see a legitimately better than lying about an A, right? But because of artificial intelligence, they've decided they can't trust the students anymore. So they have to put a proctor in there because of artificial intelligence. Okay, so that's the second story. Then the third story today I read, Harvard. They're calling it grade inflation. Have you heard about this? Where you spend so much money going to Harvard, by golly, they're going to give you an A, whether you need it or not. And so there has been massive amounts of grade inflation over the last number of years. In 2010, A's in Harvard accounted for one-third of all the marks, according to an internal Harvard report. 15 years later, in 2025, went from 33% of the grades in Harvard were an A to now over 60%. So they went from one-third to two-thirds. Is Harvard letting in a lot more smarter people? Are smarter people studying? Or are the teachers just giving out A's because the parents and the students and everybody else are complaining, hey, hey, hey, I want my A. And so they're giving the A's out like candy on a playground. And so now they're trying to crack down on Harvard giving out A's. Man, I tried to go in and try and argue a grade from a D to a C, and I got thrown out on my ear. These people in Harvard are like, give me an A. Okay, holy mackerel, I was born in the wrong decade. Really? It also goes to show you, it's also comical, grades. I know we're supposed to be graded on things, but really, isn't it about learning? Or is it about regurgitating? What's more important? You can regurgitate something better than I can. Right? When I was in high school, you had to memorize the formulas for math. Why? Why should you have to memorize it? If you're in society and, you know, A squared plus B squared equals C squared, you have to know what to use it for. And, oh, yeah, what's that formula? You can look it up in 2 seconds. What's the big deal? Why do you have to memorize that? You just have to understand the concept of what the formula is for, what the numbers mean, what the numbers are, plug it in, and then do the math. What do you have to remember the formula for? But if you can't remember the formula, you get an F. That's not really learning. That's just regurgitating. It's my 2 cents anyway. And yes, I was the one who couldn't remember the formulas. So there. 1-844-42-McGraw. 1-844-262-4729. Back to the phones. We got Tony in Montreal. Tony, we have to stop meeting like this.
2: Yeah. Yeah, but maybe we're becoming friends that are true friends, but that's for another day. But I just want to mention something that, like, this honor system with the rich sounds like the same honor system as the thieves once had. It's the code of silence, or in the mafia, it's what the honor amongst thieves, or the blood right. Code. You know, you can't you can do everything that's bad in society as long as you don't tell anyone, and the bad guys won't hurt you. I just couldn't believe what you just said about AI. And about these rich schools like Princeton, I guess that's why the majority of these schools produce the U.S. Senate and the U.S. Congress.
1: Yeah, because they all get A's.
2: Yeah.
1: Yeah.
2: All I know is I went to public school, and when I was in public school, it was a Catholic public school in the day. And if you didn't listen to your teachers and do what you were supposed to do, you got corporal punishment back in those days. I guess you might remember that, too, if you were old enough in your schools back in Long Island. But the thing is, the ruler, the strap, that actually happened to me when I wasn't a guy listening and being a joker and a jester. But one thing is for sure, you go through public schools in high school and you don't follow the rules, you get those Fs real quick. And you get punished. And the thing is, I'd never realized that you could be super rich and go to Harvard and then expect an A because your parents paid a lot of money. I mean, that's the most unequal situation. I mean, that's a dystopia as far as I'm concerned. That's crazy because...
1: It's insane. It's insane. Really, yeah.
2: And this thing about AI, like, you know, in the law profession, AI is super cool because... The research that I hated to do, McGraw, the research that I had to go to in the library and pull books out of the stacks, that was the worst part of my job. Now I can get on my little computer, which is my phone, and put in what I want. Let's see, Regents of California versus Bakey. And I can get every constitutional case from 1861, you know. Ferguson versus Plessy versus Ferguson to Board versus Brown versus Board of Education, right. All the way to Calais versus Louisiana, which is the decision that Clarence Thomas completed about 3 weeks ago about the redistricting and down in Louisiana. Like AI makes my job much easier and much more profitable because I know how to use it. But you're telling me that now dishonors me in my profession and I need an invigilator in a classroom? That I don't understand. And what about that? You could take an exam. You could cheat all day long, get your degree, get cheating A's. And all you got to do is, on my honor, I didn't cheat. When I know in college there's millions of people, not say millions, but a certain amount of people were certainly cheating. I mean, yeah. I don't understand. What is this? This is a new society, man.
1: Well, think about this. Not only that, but then think about, so you go to Harvard, right? You have elevated grades are inflated. So you get your A's. That gets you into Yale Law School, right? And then that gets you ultimately on the Supreme Court, right? Whereas the other chump, who goes to, pick a law school or, you know, Ohio University or whatever, doesn't get the grade inflation, doesn't get the A's, gets the B's and C's, applies for that Yale law school degree, doesn't get it, and ends up becoming, whatever, right? I mean, it's just an A here, but it is exponentially beneficial down the road. So you've aced out other people who, You've aced out other people who were doing it the right thing because your grade was elevated.
2: Okay, so quickly I'll say this. You're missing one other thing. It's called legacies. Legacies, yeah. In American universities. So when I got to schools in what they're called the small Ivies, Colby College, right? I heard about legacies. And when you applied, the legacies got an advantage. I'm saying, who are these legacies? I want to know these people. They must be super smart. No. My grandfather went here. My granddad went here. And my granddad and my dad and my sister and my brother. And I go, oh, what does that mean? Well, I get an advantage because I'm legacy. Yeah. I'm like, yeah, great. My legacy was my grandfather came from the Ukraine on a boat with my grandmother, and my other grandparents got on a boat from Italy. So that's my legacy. Guess what? I'm as smart as you, probably smarter than you, but you get into law school or into an Ivy League because you have legacy? Come on, man.
1: Yeah,
2: that's
1: no, I
2: another,
1: know.
2: And you know what that gets you? That gets you Eric Swallow. That gets you AOC, whatever her name is. That gets you all these people.
1: Well, hold on a second. Hold on a second. AOC didn't come from a lot of money. She was a working class girl. She didn't have anything handed to her.
2: What I'm saying is you get I don't care if they're Republicans or they're Democrats. AOC got a degree in barology. She was a waitress or a
1: she was a working stiff. Yeah. I mean she wasn't handed
2: that's
1: anything.
2: That's even worse. That's even worse because she doesn't know where the hemisphere is, where the equator is. So, the bottom line is at least if you go to school, I hope you learn where the equator is. But I'll just go back to the same point.
1: Real quick.
2: Imagine that now you're all of the AI issues and the inflated grades, and you add privilege. I'm not talking about white privilege. I'm talking about legacy privilege.
1: Yeah.
2: And guys that are coming out of, like, St. Leo, Quebec, I had to fight 12 generations before me to get in. And then when you get in, you're exactly right. I don't have the kick to get the extra push to get into the law school that is the law school of choice and then get to the Supreme Court. And that's one of the beefs. A lot of people that are working stiffs get in and get 30 years in a profession and don't get ahead because they don't have the push. The push is what you should all be against.
1: Tony, thanks for the phone call, as always. America at Night, back in a moment.
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1: All right. The jury found Murdaugh guilty of both murders in less than 3 hours. How much of their decision was actually influenced by the court clerk? I don't think it matters. I think the court clerk insinuating and sort of throwing in her own two cents is wildly inappropriate. I don't think that South Carolina Supreme Court had any decision but to overturn the jury verdict. It's unacceptable. It's just outrageous. You just can't have that. It doesn't matter. Who knows? Their thoughts were tainted by this woman throwing that stuff out at them as they're going back to and from lunch. There's a recent article in the Atlantic magazine about a married woman who was in a relationship with an AI created male. My husband is great, but X really understands me. Paraphrased. Yeah, of course, the AI understands you. It's telling you what you want to hear. It's so bizarre. So insane. Here's another one. At least Tony didn't talk about hockey. Well, the Canadians were off tonight. I don't know what to tell you. There's nothing to talk about when it comes to hockey. He's still licking his wounds from that game last night. All right, that's going to about do it for us. There's been people who have been asking me all last couple of weeks, when are you going to get the Roy Orbison guy on? When are you going to get the Roy Orbison guy on? He's on tomorrow. First hour. Roy Orbison. New book about Roy Orbison, King of Hearts. That's tomorrow. Also, what else we got? I don't know. Oh, Bill Cleveland. Bill on the road. Yeah, Bill on the road. We'll find out where Bill Cleveland is tomorrow. It's Thursday. But tonight's Wednesday, and we're done. Our executive director is Alex Hinton. Our engineer tonight is Richard Good. Thanks for calling. Thanks for the text messages. Thanks for listening, as always. I'm McGraw Milhaven, and this is America at Night on Westwood One.
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26: President Trump honored at a Chinese state banquet. I'm Dave Anthony, Fox News.
27: I'd now like to raise a glass and propose a toast to the rich and enduring ties between the American and Chinese people.
26: The president also invited China's leader to the White House in September after Xi Jinping offered a toast of prosperity.
28: That the China-U.S. relationship is the most important bilateral relationship in the world. We must make it work and never mess it up.
26: Now they're having dinner 12 hours ahead of us following talks between the two leaders. Fox's Aisha Hosni reports from Beijing. Trade was a big topic of discussion, and
29: both countries agree that Iran can never have a nuclear weapon. And after reading through this readout, there was really nothing in there that said that China was going to help pressure Iran in any way to ending the conflict.
26: And she also got a statement from China after the talks ended.
29: This is a not so thinly veiled warning from the Chinese Ministry a foreign affairs spokeswoman on Taiwan, the issue of Taiwan, which, by the way, gets a ton of its defense weapons from the U.S. This is what she wrote. President Xi stressed to President Trump that the Taiwan question is the most important issue in China-U.S. relations.
26: There's another meeting of leaders that may or may not have happened.
30: The office of Israeli Prime Minister Benjamin Netanyahu announced he met with the president of the UAE, resulting in a historic breakthrough in relations. But the United Arab Emirates insists no such meeting occurred. The visit said to have happened in secret during the Iran war. The announcement came a day after the U.S. ambassador to Israel revealed the Israelis had sent the UAE Iron Dome air defense weapons and personnel. The Arab state has faced Iranian missiles and drone fire in recent months.
26: That's Fox's Jonathan Savage, and Iran has seized another ship in the Strait of Hormuz. 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
34: Ouch! Yellow left! I'm walking here! I'm walking!
0: Good afternoon and welcome to the Jason Rand Show. I'm broadcasting from New York City. Today I'm in town for CNN. We've got a lot to get to this hour, including Antifa was able to cancel, at least temporarily, a Turning Point USA event at the University of Washington. We'll get into that, but first, we start with an exclusive story of yet another attack against an elderly man completely unprovoked in Seattle. That is What's Trending, brought to you by the Sunset Auto Family.
1: 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Crime.
0: So let's paint a picture of Seattle's waterfront, at least on Saturday afternoon, around 2 o'clock, beautiful day. And a 66-year-old man and his family decided to walk around the waterfront, which is precisely what it is we're supposed to want to do in Seattle. That's why it was built, to enjoy these rare, really nice days in May. And so they're out looking for a spot to sit, to have a picnic, enjoy the sunshine. Normal people doing normal things. But then out of nowhere, a man walks up behind the elderly guy and drives his elbow and forearm directly into his back, knocks him to the ground. Now, the 66-year-old man, bracing for the fall, he outstretches his arms just to stop from getting completely knocked over onto his face. And it was successful. He got some scratches and red marks and some neck pain in all of this, but he was able to prevent a potential disaster, including death. Now, this is all according to a witness. A second witness who was also there on this Saturday to see this random attack from what appears to be a homeless person said she also watched what happened and then watched the same guy start heading towards her. And she said she stood up. She was ready to fight. But thankfully, he turned directions. He ran the other way. Now, the suspect's name is Nicholas Evans. And according to police, according to the witnesses, he had been stalking the waterfront all morning. And they say he was making martial arts stances at random strangers, acting erratically, clearly having some kind of mental health issue. And so a listener to the show happened to be there. In fact, she's the one who reached out to me to tell me about this exclusive story. And so she called 911 and she did something remarkable. She followed him. She refused to stop following him, in fact. She tracked him in real time, relaying this guy's location to the 911 operator, physically flagging down officers herself. That woman is a hero because she's the reason Nicholas Evans got arrested. Not the system, not proactive policing, because we don't have staff for proactive policing. This is a random citizen who refused to look away. Unlike in some instances, like the one a couple weeks ago with the 77-year-old in downtown Seattle who was viciously attacked and passersby just pretended like it was no big deal. But you see, this is the second unprovoked attack on an elderly person near the exact same waterfront in what, 2 weeks, 3 weeks? That 77-year-old man, he steps off a bus near 3rd and Pike. And then is almost immediately and randomly attacked by two people, including, according to police, Ahmed Abdullahi Osman, a 29-year-old. Without any warning whatsoever, just beat him down, punched him, kicked him. Guy didn't see it coming. He suffered a broken arm, a broken knee, a gash on his forehead that needed stitches. He gets hospitalized for over a week. Now, the one suspect was caught. The other one was released on bail after his first court appearance, and now he's wanted on a $200,000 warrant. Because, surprise, surprise, he didn't show up to court. Nobody saw that coming. And so what happened to Nicholas Evans, the guy who just attacked, allegedly, a 66-year-old in broad daylight? He gets booked on fourth-degree assault, and at least as of yesterday, the case hasn't been forwarded to the King County Prosecuting Attorney's Office. Now, I assume it will be. It takes a little bit of time. They have some time. But even if they were to relay this to them and he ends up getting charged, something tells me this guy's going to be back out on the streets, allegedly committing another crime like this, not getting the help that he so desperately needs, not getting the punishment that he so desperately deserves, because in this city, nothing usually happens. Nothing usually happens. And all of this is occurring, what, 29 days, 28 days, something like that, to the World Cup? World Cup is coming to Seattle, the biggest sporting event on the planet. Now, I don't know whether or not we're going to see the influx that people had hoped, but we're certainly going to see some newbies coming to the city. And they're going to be walking downtown, and they're going to witness what you and I might witness on any given day, because the city isn't ready. We've got 2.1 million cruise ship passengers coming through that exact same corridor. Foot traffic on the waterfront is up 30% because they built this new gorgeous waterfront, and it is, in fact, gorgeous. But what are they walking into? They're walking into a city where a man can allegedly stalk a public waterfront, making martial arts threats at strangers in broad daylight. And the response depends entirely on a random citizen being brave enough to follow him herself. They're walking into a city where an elderly man can get beaten so badly he's hospitalized for a week and the suspect walks out on bail and then disappears. They're walking into a city where King County quietly doubled the damage threshold required to charge vandalism as a felony, and they didn't tell anybody. We're going to talk about that exclusive story later on this show. They're walking into a city where hotel bookings for the World Cup are already lagging behind every other host city, with just 29 days to go. And I would argue, perhaps part of that problem is that people noticed what Seattle has become. And the city's response, you know, you put up some banners, you book some side events, pretend the encampments aren't there, and then hope for the best. Sorry, that's not how this works. You had a Seattle influencer on Instagram and TikTok getting grabbed on the Belltown waterfront trail in broad daylight last month. No arrest. You have the 77-year-old who was beaten, the suspect's in the wind. You have a 66-year-old getting blindsided at Pier 52 while just trying to have a picnic with his family. And the case, I guarantee you, doesn't end up going anywhere. You had a 15-year-old raped, allegedly, by a homeless person in North Seattle. That story just came and went. You would think that when something like that happens, it would be a major news story, one that you might want to stick with, one you might want to follow up on. No follow-up. In fact, the Seattle Times did a story on it, and they didn't even note that the guy is homeless. But this is a city that we're inviting people to. This is a city that people are coming to as sitting ducks. Crime doesn't care about a World Cup schedule. Mentally ill people who are in crisis, they don't take the summer off because FIFA's in town or because the cruise season has started. And the soft on crime infrastructure that the city has spent years building, the low bail, the prosecutor discretion, the threshold games, it doesn't disappear when the cameras show up. The world is coming to Seattle and we are not ready. Worse than that, we refuse to get ready, because getting ready would mean admitting what the city has become. And they're just not willing to do that. Somebody's got to say it. Let's find out what else is trending.
2: What's trending in the media?
0: There's a complaint sitting with the Public Disclosure Commission right now, the PDC, that every journalist and podcaster and commentator and talk show host, however it is you want to frame what any of us do, every single person should be paying attention. Not just because it targets my friend in Brandy Cruz, although that is, of course, something that I take personally, but because if the people behind it get their way, the same logic is going to come for us all. Here's what happened. A group calling itself the Washingtonians for Ethical Government, which is a great name that sounds very official, but they're a left-wing partisan hackery group. But they filed a 24-page PDC complaint against Let's Go Washington. And in this complaint, they're arguing that Brandy Cruz's commentary in support of the Let's Go Washington ballot initiatives, one is the transgender sports ban and the other one is the parental rights measure, that somehow those constitute a political advertising expense or some kind of in-kind campaign contribution that had to have been disclosed. They catalog 159 times in which her content across her podcast, her YouTube page or Facebook, all those things from last September through February that mentioned all of this. And they say because of all those mentions, they put a price tag on her opinions. They say that it's somewhere between $345,000 to $1.25 million worth of in-kind campaign contributions or some kind of, you know, financial benefit that needed to be disclosed. Now, kudos, because Brandy's all like, I didn't realize my commentaries were that worthwhile. And I'm like, now I'm wondering how much my commentaries would go for. But Brandy Cruz had pointed out she's never received a single dollar from Let's Go Washington. None of this is paid for. There's no formal relationship. There's no financial agreement whatsoever. And Let's Go Washington confirmed exactly the same thing, that they didn't pay Brandy for anything, full stop, end of story. So if there's no money changing hands, there's nothing to disclose. And so the entire theory collapses the second that that's discovered. But even if you set that aside, which is what this left-wing partisan hack group wants us to do, if you pretend that there's maybe some sort of ambiguity, again, you have to pretend to get to that point. The legal argument still doesn't hold. This has already been litigated in Washington State back in 2007. The state Supreme Court unanimously decided that two radio hosts at the time who used their airwaves to promote a gas tax rollback initiative, they weren't required to report any of that as a campaign contribution. And the court was really clear that advocacy or commentary from journalists and media personalities is not lobbying at all. It's protected speech that doesn't trigger some campaign finance disclosure requirements, which is why one of the members of this group, Pam Stewart, who I believe is a member of the Sammamish City Council, she told Carlene Johnson of the Center Square that, well, that doesn't really matter because Brandy Cruz is not a journalist.
4: She can go and endorse something or speak against it or whatever, right? That doesn't mean that she's getting paid by Let's Go Washington. So if you're asserting that she is, I mean, that's you got to have proof of that, or it would seem to be pretty defamatory allegation.
5: Well, I think there's a fundamental principle in that Ms. Cruz is no longer a journalist. She is now a paid online influencer. And that assertion is supported by both the state and federal courts when she was denied press credentials. So she now makes her living through online influencing. She's not considered a journalist anymore.
0: So that's a really very obviously weak argument. It's a dumb argument. Number one, you don't get to decide who's a journalist. And this idea that because you no longer work for an established brand and you're doing this independently, that somehow you're not that's just stupid. It's verifiably false by every legal standard. And she knows it. This is not a very bright person. And when you're using these kinds of arguments with the intent of silencing opposition and creating some sort of scandal where it doesn't exist, because you know you're going to get this really nice write-up in the Seattle Times, it becomes pretty clear what this is. None of this is an interpretation of the law. The unanimous Washington State Supreme Court decision makes this really clear. And that's where it gets personal. Look, the complaint actually means they're not just going after Brandy Cruz and Let's Go Washington. That's not what this is. I talk about Let's Go Washington a lot. We have Brian Haywood on the show many, many times. I speak out in favor of the initiatives that he backs. And likewise, I will speak out against any initiative that does not back our key principles. I'm next by the logic of this complaint. Any talk show host in this state who has said on air that they support the transgender sports initiative or the parental rights measure, this theory would apply to all of us. And that's the point. None of this is a coincidence. Their goal isn't to win the complaint. It's, again, to get the courts more involved to silence people. The PDC dismissed an almost identical complaint against Brandy about 4 years ago, and they did that in under 3 weeks. These people know they're probably going to lose this. The goal is to make commentary on ballot initiatives expensive and complicated and legally risky for anyone who doesn't have a legal team on retainer, that you scare independent voices into staying quiet, and then that fear will get to people like me. That's the entire strategy. Now, there's the irony in all of this is that the Seattle Times publishes editorials on ballot measures and policy fights all the time. They take positions. They advocate. They have enormous reach and institutional prestige, and yet under the theory of Washingtonians for ethical government, what the Times is doing every single election cycle would be campaign finance violations. No one, of course, is filing a 24-page PDC complaint against the Seattle Times editorial board. The complaint goes after an independent commentator, someone who built her own platform outside of legacy media, but still operates well within the media landscape, which is precisely why this is a news story. And yet the institutional press that covers the exact same issues from the other side of the ideological spectrum operates without any kind of scrutiny. You think that's an accident? It's not. And Brandy Cruz is not taking that sitting down.
6: You can also not change the fact that the government will never be able to regulate my speech. The state of Washington will never be able to regulate, silence, or diminish my free speech. So all this noise that's happening right now is for nothing. It might impact me in those fleeting ways. It might cost me a little money to deal with. It might hurt my business a little bit, although we did have one of our largest days in 5 years of new paid subscriptions yesterday, as I'm under attack from the left-wing operatives. So I'm not sure if the goal is to hurt my business, that that's really been successful. As you guys know, you can have the left-wing lunatics come after me in public. You can make me feel unsafe in my own home. You can make me feel unsafe at events. But none of that changes my calculations for how I use this platform as protected by the Constitution of the United States. And I'm not trying to be dramatic. I'm not trying to be self-important. The government has no right to regulate my speech. The government has no right to tell me that your speech has a value and we're going to assign a value to your speech. And if you want to take a position on something politically, if you want to support a candidate for office, now all of a sudden we get to regulate your speech. It's just not going to happen. None of this changes any sort of calculation for me and how I use this platform. And the Constitution says that it can't.
0: And here's the question of who's actually, or there is a question, I should say, of who's actually behind Washingtonians for Ethical Government. Despite it calling itself a nonprofit, it apparently has never filed a Form 990 with the IRS. The PR is handled by Powerhouse Strategies, which is a far-left consulting firm with clients heavily weighted toward public sector unions, the same unions that have a direct financial stake in defeating the Let's Go Washington initiatives. So we've got a group with union backing, no IRS filings, and a complaint targeting the most independent, visible voice promoting the initiative that they want to kill. If that's ethics in government, I'd hate to see what corruption looks like. Or perhaps this is what corruption looks like. Now, the PDC has 90 days to review based on the history, and this includes, again, that 2022 complaint that was dismissed in 3 weeks. I imagine this complaint gets dismissed without action in about the same time. I'm not worried about that outcome. I'm paying attention to the strategy, and it seems pretty clear what it is they're intending to do. And that's what should worry everybody. Let's find out what else is trending.
7: What's trending? Let's get political.
0: It's now officially official. Let's Go Washington is back out on the streets gathering signatures. And this time they're going after the income tax, the one Bob Ferguson signed into law in March, the one Democrats swore up and down would never, ever, ever go anywhere other than the millionaires, which is a lie because when they had the opportunity to specifically make it so it only goes after millionaires, they decided, nah, we're not going to do it. No one with functioning memory actually believes anything that they say when it comes to this. So the law creates, as you know, the 9.9% personal income tax on millionaires, or at least the money made over $1 million. And it'll kick in on January 1st, 2028. With the first returns due April 2029. Now, the Democrats are going to argue against repealing this thing with an initiative by basically claiming you're just going to take money away from kids because this is going towards funding of education, blah, blah, blah, blah. They do this all the time. They're lying to you. They're lying to you. And understand that they put themselves in this position that they find themselves in, which is this huge funding gap. That is a budgetary problem they created, period. Period, period, period. And Brandi Crews just had on her show, Brian Haywood, we had him on a couple days ago, and she fears that the left, in their overzealousness, will turn to the same strategy they used when Let's Go Washington was collecting signatures for the transgender sports ban, that they would get violent, that they will try to intimidate anyone who is either collecting signatures or someone might actually be signing these petitions.
6: You thought that they're using dirty tactics to go after people who support the initiative on girls' sports and parental rights? You just wait. I mean, they're going to lose their ever-loving minds on this. Oh, my gosh. Get rid of the income tax on the horrible rich people that's going to fund all their unions and all this stuff. They're going to lose their minds. They're going to start to kill people. I mean, honestly,

0: tended to get people not to sign these things. We've already seen that before. And to be clear, we have a long way to go for an initiative. The reason why everyone wanted to push a referendum, which is it's easier to collect signatures for because it's a much smaller bar. For an initiative, you need 309,000 valid signatures, and he's got to get it, Brian Haywood, by July 2nd, right? That's not a whole lot of time. That's not a lot of time. But that's what you need in order to get it on the November ballot. And so he made the case. He put out a statement saying nobody believes this is going to remain a tax on only wealthy individuals or high income earners. It's very strongly held by people who are not even close to the $1 million mark that this tax is coming for them. And he's 100% correct. And he's said that on the show as well. History backs him up completely. Show me a state in this country that started with an income tax and then kept it really, really narrow. Just like the bigger picture piece. Can anyone find me a case where that's happened? The same way in the state of Washington, you can't find a case of a toll that's supposed to only be temporary that remains forever. That's how this always works. Every income tax in American history has been a foot in the door. And in this case, they're starting with the millionaire's tax because millionaires are really easy to demonize. But then when the revenue projections miss, and they always miss, again, by design, the threshold comes down. They go from a million to 500,000 to 250,000 to 100,000, then everyone. Ryan Frost over at the Washington Policy Center said exactly that the large administrative apparatus that they're building is what the hint tells us about, right? You don't build a 275 million bureaucracy to tax 21,000 people if you plan to keep it at 21,000 people. What do you need 300 staff members for? What could possibly be the reason? Washington State has been an income tax-free state its entire history. That's not an accident. That was a competitive advantage. And it's precisely why Boeing built here. It's why Amazon built here. It's why Microsoft stayed here. All of that is now in play. If you see a Let's Go Washington signature gatherer, please sign the petition. You don't have to make $1 million to understand that the government that builds a massive new tax infrastructure doesn't do it just to leave it sitting there. They're going to go after everyone. It's like at the national level when they hire 10,000 new income tax agents, IRS agents. Do you think they were only doing that to go after the quote-unquote tax cheats? Of course not. It was to go after everybody. Don't let them go after you. Get in the way by signing this petition. Let'sGoWashington.com if you want to learn more, if you want to order your own initiative sheets. And that saves them a whole lot of time because they don't need you finding them. They can just send you. You get your own signature, your spouse, your of-age kids if they're eligible to vote, and any neighbors or friends who you know will want to sign it. Make it easier. This is not going to be easy to do in just 2 months. But Brian Haywood is taking it on, and he's taking it on while spending a whole lot of money doing so. So the least we can do is help him out. Let'sGoWashington.com. 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When we come back, we've got a clear crime crisis in Seattle. It's very obvious. And at the same time, we don't have enough police officers. People have stopped talking about that. We haven't. In fact, Kent Liu, the president of the Seattle Police Officers Guild, stops by in just a few moments to talk about it. Right here on Seattle Red, 770 AM. 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
12: Hey, look at the time, 4:30 on a weekday afternoon. 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This is the part of the show where we completely ignore the stories coming out of Seattle and instead focus all of our attention on the communities you live in and care about most. We start in the city of Bellevue, where the council last night voted 6-1 to approve a new ordinance banning targeted protests outside of private residence. after many instances of Congressman Adam Smith getting targeted by the Antifa thugs. Now, that's just the most recent stuff. I remember during the BLM movement, again, because we were dealing with absolute cowards like Claudia Balducci, a King County council member, she would have people showing up to her home and she was like, oh, no, it's totally normal. This is totally fine. I'll happily go out and talk to them. These people are doing this with the intention of wreaking havoc, of intimidating, of threatening violence. Now, they've been targeting Adam Smith because he's not a vicious anti-Semite, that he's a supporter of Israel. And under this ordinance, it's 6917. It would be a gross misdemeanor for three or more people to protest outside private homes. They say that this was designed to address the protests like what happened with Adam Smith, who is facing a challenge, by the way, from Shama Sawant, whose supporters are the people most likely showing up and doing these kinds of things. In fact, her group, Workers Strike Back, organized protests outside of his home. She was not in the meeting yesterday, but there were some of the crazies who were there who were proudly declaring which side of this issue they're on. And they are very obviously and clearly on the side of harassing people that they simply don't like. They were on the side of showing up to someone's home, trying to intimidate them, thinking that this is somehow a reasonable, a normal way to deal with their problems. This one is a representative of the Democratic Socialists of America.
0: Good evening. Thank you so much. My name is Nidhi He, my last name is H-E, and I'm here representing the Democratic Socialists of America. Yeah. And this is a statement from the Seattle DSA. The Seattle Democratic Socialists of America and the East Side branch thereof urge the Bellevue City Council to reject Ordinance 6917. This ordinance is a troublesome restriction on the political speech of our members and other citizens who are critical of local, federal politicians and other elected officials.
12: Uh-huh.
0: Political speech is especially protected under the First Amendment, and restrictions on it must withstand the highest level of scrutiny. This ordinance plainly fails that test. We also believe that this ordinance reflects poorly upon the council. It could be seen as either doing the bidding of particular politicians, or worse, as a self-interested move that prevents Bellevue residents from expressing their political opinions to members of the city council.
12: Wah, wah, wah. Don't really care. And the funny thing is, I don't even know if I disagree with the legal aspect of all of this. Like, I think this is going to be a little bit more difficult. But just understand the kind of behavior that we're talking about is not just merely showing up to someone's house and yelling at them. A neighbor testified last night. And this is a neighbor that is a Democrat who has participated in protests before, but said the targeting, in the case at least of Adam Smith, has threatened him, vandalized homes.
13: This neighborhood, I've witnessed the mobs that come up to his house. I'm all in favor of political discourse. I belong in the visible. I've attended protests myself. In those protests, they always talk about de-escalating, to be respectful of other people. The mobs that come up to Adam Smith's house are anything but. They come with masks, they vandalized his house, they set fire to flags, they intimidate the neighborhood, they wake you up in the middle of the night with bullhorns.
12: Yep.
13: I don't think any of that is reasonable political discourse. And it's very intimidating. I've gone up and spoken to these people at one of the events. I was threatened. I think anybody who believes that this is just a free speech issue might have a different feeling if it was their house that was being targeted. Thank you.
12: And it's not just, again, about the being targeted for, you know, any kind of speech. It goes well beyond speech. That's the unfortunate truth here. It goes well beyond speech. And they know it. This is why they do it. The intent is to shut people down. Meanwhile, in Thurston County, there's some folks who are following the leadership of Derek Sanders, their sheriff. 12 elected leaders now in the county have made a request to freeze their salary for a second year in a row. They say, look, we've got a really thin budget that's being stretched beyond all recognition. And now they're saying, don't give us pay raises. We have to, they actually have to ask for them to pause it because it would be automatic. According to Ty Mesner, he's the chair of the commission that would allow for the increases, said fiscal leadership starts at the top. And right now, our priority is providing essential services to the people of our county. We believe it's a responsible choice to pause salary adjustments to help ensure every available dollar supports vital county services. And, you know, kind of get that same level of I don't want to call it a talking point because I don't want to be demeaning to it, but it's the same messaging coming from everyone who's making this case. Again, the first person I saw who did this was Derek Sanders. He posted this request on May 6th, right? It was about a little over a week ago, saying it would be, quote, highly inappropriate for him to get a raise while others are struggling. Thurston County last year faced a $20 million deficit and had to make nearly $10 million in cuts, according to King 5. They think that this budget shortfall is going to continue for several years. Assuming the salary freeze is approved, it would affect all 5 Thurston County commissioners, the county assessor, the auditor, clerk, coroner, prosecuting attorney, treasurer, and as we said, Sheriff Derek Sanders. That would mean that their salaries would remain at the 2025 levels through 2027. Out of the 12 positions, 9 terms expire at the end of 2026. So they'll be up for election with the exceptions of 3 district commissioner positions. I suspect that King 5 made note of that because they wanted to, I don't know, hint that this might be all political. Maybe, but I don't think anyone even pays close attention, frankly, to salary stories. I know that maybe there are people who will act politically here. I'm not suggesting otherwise, but I wouldn't. And I said this last week, I don't think Derek Sanders is acting politically. He made this decision last year as well, and he was not up for re-election. So I don't know. The cynical part of me wants to say, well, yes, of course they're doing this all for political reasons. The fact that I know Derek Sanders and I know his character, it maybe is making me less cynical. And frankly, you know, the coroner, when was the last time you even thought of a county coroner or even thinking about their salary? Probably never. And any one of us, if we were ever to say of all the people who probably deserve a pay raise, it's probably the guy or woman who's dealing with dead bodies every single day of their lives. So the coroner being on this list suggests to me that this is not some sort of political decision, at least overall. And then finally, about $3,000 or $300,000 in school tech has gone missing, according to a state audit that looked at one local district that can't account for about 1,000 laptops. It's the Centralia School District number 401, according to the Center Square. They're looking at a state auditor's report that was just released and saying there were significant, quote, internal control deficiencies at that particular school district. The Center Square says, according to the audit, which covered the period of September 2024 through August 2025, the district failed to properly track and safeguard theft-sensitive assets, specifically student Chromebooks. And they say amongst the most dramatic figures was something that happened in July of 2025. They said they looked at the physical inventory of the 6,700 or so Chromebooks, and they found nearly 1,000 of them missing to the estimated cost of nearly $300,000. And obviously not a good look. Obviously not a good look. And that, again, no one is really talking about this beyond the Center Square, which has been doing a really good job, I think, trying to hold these officials accountable once these audits come out. Audit reports are incredibly boring to read. They just are. They're important. They need to be done. I'm glad that they're being done by State Auditor Pat McCarthy's office. But dear God, they are so boring. And I've read some of them. They're oftentimes really hard to follow because they're audits. They're not supposed to read like an action novel. But the Center Square has been going through them and not just reporting on what's in them, but also pointing out the response is usually lacking. I mean, they had a story out. We've got one up at SeattleRed.com today about how the Department of Children, Youth, and Families, while under a lot of pressure from a previous audit that seemed to suggest a whole lot of waste and maybe fraud, there's been no investigation. I think that audit came out like 6 months ago. And yet still nothing is being done because they don't take it seriously at the state level. They don't want to uncover this stuff because by design, they're handing out money loosely. But this is just unacceptable, especially when school districts constantly complain about how they're lacking funding. They don't have enough resources. And now we give them a whole bunch of resources and there's no internal controls to ensure that they're not, you know, losing hundreds of thousands of dollars worth of tech equipment. So this is pretty pathetic, but kudos to the Center Square for covering it. 1-800-465-8770 for your text messages. When we come back, I pick the news since I'm on the road, and this one is a doozy. You do not want to miss this crazy, crazy news of yet another lawsuit that doesn't really make a whole lot of sense. We'll get into that and so much more when we come back on The Jason Brand Show.
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12: So normally you get to pick the news, but we do have a rule. When I'm on the road, I can't bring the vote tabulation machine with me. It's very expensive and very heavy, and we don't want to risk breaking it. So when I'm on the road, as I am tonight for CNN in New York, I pick the news. I think I found a doozy. Washington State just took a step closer to possibly forcing our insurance to cover Ozempic and Mounjaro, these GLP-1 drugs, these obesity drugs. And the legal argument being used to get there is very creative. And it comes from the progressive legal theories that don't really make a whole lot of sense. Here's the setup. So there's a nurse in Ellensburg named Jeanette Simonton, or Simonton. She had bariatric surgery. She dropped from 424 pounds to 250. That a nurse got up to 424 pounds is alarming. That a nurse is staying at 250 is also alarming. It never really made sense to me to have fat doctors and fat nurses talk to us about being healthy and getting healthy. But good for her, because she's taking the step of losing the weight that she needs to lose. But she needed to lose a little bit more before she would be cleared for knee surgery that she needed. So her doctor said, okay, we're going to put you on a GLP-1 drug. It ended up being Mounjaro that she was on. These are Ozempic, Wegovy. There's the other one, Zepbound. But she gets prescribed the GLP-1 drug. And her insurance, through the Washington State Healthcare Authority, didn't cover it. They covered the surgery. They covered that, but they wouldn't cover this particular drug. And so what she had to do, she said, was pay $450 a month out of pocket for this. And so she didn't think that that was right. So she sued the state, and the Washington Court of Appeals ruled that any kind of blanket ban on weight loss drug coverage would be violating the state's anti-discrimination law. Because we declared in the state, this was back in 2019, that being obese is a protected disability. You cannot discriminate on the basis of one's obesity. And the argument is that if obesity is a disability, then refusing to cover drugs that treat obesity is discriminating against people based on their disability. Now, the court did not mandate coverage here. It just sent the case back to the trial court and said the insurers have to justify their decision now, and it can't be justified on the basis of we're just blanketly banning fat loss drugs or weight loss drugs. They can still deny the coverage, but they have to prove that the drugs are experimental, that they might be ineffective, that they're not cost effective. But the door is cracked open, and you can already see where this is heading. And I've got a few problems with this. Nothing having to do with whether or not someone wants to take GLP-1s. I honestly don't care. I don't view it as cheating. And if I wasn't so terrified of the side effects, I would be taking the highest dose of Ozempic possible. But I've got a little bit of a problem here. GLP-1 drugs were not invented. They were not created to treat obesity. Ozempic, back in 2005, got the approval for type 2 diabetes because it regulates insulin, it manages blood sugar. Now, one of the side effects was weight loss. Doctors noticed it rather quickly that all of their patients who were overweight, they were starting to drop their weight really quickly. And the pharmaceutical industry quickly figured out there's obviously this huge market here. So Wegovy, which is the higher dose version, got approved specifically for obesity in 2021. But the thing about these drugs and how they actually work is they don't actually burn fat. They don't speed up your metabolism. What they do is slow your stomach emptying. It slows the digestion down so you feel full and then you eat less. The drug doesn't cause the weight loss. Eating less causes the weight loss. The drug just makes it easier to do that. And that's kind of the point nobody wants to really talk about when we have these conversations about GLP-1s. You don't need them to lose weight. You could use them to lose weight, but you don't need them to lose weight. There's no medical necessity for GLP-1s in the average person who can just choose to eat less and not inject themselves with a $450 a month medication. You can diet, you can exercise, you can have a smart caloric deficit that gets sustained over time, and you would produce the same outcome. It's harder, right? It's a lot harder for some people. It requires discipline. It's not as convenient as getting a weekly shot, but it does work. Which means these drugs are not medically necessary in the way that, say, insulin is medically necessary for someone with diabetes. The body can't produce it. And so GLP-1s, I look at as an elective tool. Think of them the way you would think of any elective procedure. Do you need to get a hair transplant? Do you need to get breast implants? Do you need a facelift? You can argue that you want one, that it'll make your life better, that you will feel better about yourself. Awesome. I don't need to cover that. Insurance companies shouldn't have to cover that because they're an option, not a necessity. And when something is an option, not a biological necessity, I think the case for mandating insurance coverage just gets a whole lot harder to make. We don't require insurance to cover every available shortcut to a medical outcome, especially when the underlying condition responds to behavioral interventions like changing the way you eat. You break your leg, a doctor gives you two options, right? Surgery or a cast and some physical therapy. Insurance isn't required to cover the surgery just because you prefer it. They can simply just put you in a cast and some physical therapy and bam, you're better. It's going to take a little bit longer. Now, I understand the situation that this nurse finds herself in is sympathetic in nature, right? She's already had bariatric surgery. She lost 174 pounds. Good for her. And she needed to lose, 40 more pounds to get the knee surgery cleared by her doctor because there were risks without it. Totally fine. And her doctor, of course, prescribes her a drug for this specific procedure. That is much more targeted in a medical use case than someone who just wants to drop 30 pounds, 40 pounds before summer. And the court might eventually carve out a distinction in a case like this. But the lawyers are already talking about class certification. They want to turn this into some sort of mandate for these drugs to get cleared, get insured across the state, and then someone else is going to pick up on this and they're going to try to move this across the country. They want every single person with an obesity diagnosis to be able to get coverage for GLP-1s. But 1 in 8 Americans already have an active prescription. These drugs run hundreds of dollars a month. They're already coming down in price, and you can thank Donald Trump for that, but they're still expensive, and some of them are really expensive. So if insurers are forced to cover them across the board, it's not like the cost all of a sudden disappears. It might feel like that for an individual, but that's because it's getting distributed across every single premium payer in the entire insurance pool, meaning you and I will have to make different choices on how we spend our own money because our insurance is going up to cover people who don't seem all that interested in changing their diet and lifestyle and instead want to just inject themselves with a drug. And again, if you want to inject yourself with it, that's not my problem here. Have at it. Do it. But you should pay for it. I shouldn't. 1-800-465-8770 for your texts. 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
25: We must make our relationship work and not mess it up. I'm Dave Anthony, Fox News. That's what China's leader said at a state banquet with President Trump.
26: Achieving the great rejuvenation of the Chinese nation and making America great again can go hand in hand.
25: Then Xi Jinping offered a toast to prosperity. The president used the same word in his toast.
27: Together we have the chance to draw on these values to create a future of greater prosperity, cooperation, and happiness.
25: Fox's Jackie Heinrich reports from Beijing.
28: That followed a meeting between them where they discussed ways to expand market access, cooperation between the two countries. The Strait of Hormuz, the Iran war, Taiwan all came up, but they were not addressed in the remarks at the state banquet. The statement, though, from the White House on the topic of Iran gave us a little bit more background on maybe the more tense topics behind closed doors. It said the two sides agreed that the Strait of Hormuz must remain open to support the free flow of energy.
25: And as Fox as Trey Yingst reports from Tel Aviv, that's a big deal.
29: The Chinese are the largest importer of Iranian crude oil in the world. And when we look at Iranian military action in the Strait of Hormuz and the country's nuclear program, these are both directly funded by those oil exports. Reports this morning indicate Iran has seized another vessel off the coast of the UAE. Secretary of State Marco Rubio told Fox's Sean Hannity that the Chinese should play a more active role in getting Iran to change course.
30: What countries of the world economies are melting down because of this crisis in the Straits? They're going to be buying less Chinese product.
25: The day after South Carolina's Supreme Court threw out Alec Murdoch's convictions and life sentence in the killings of his wife and son in 2021 over a court clerk's misconduct, State Attorney General Alan Wilson just told Fox they will retry him and...
31: Well, first off, I want people to understand that our office secured convictions on financial crimes that will keep Alex Murdoch in prison for several more decades, so he's not going anywhere.
25: America's listening to Fox News.
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36: Thursday, May 14th, 2026. I'm Jessica Rosenthal. This primary season, some U.S. senators are facing challengers from the left or the right, and one incumbent fighting to keep his seat will find out this weekend if he gets to run for a third term.
37: So I feel very comfortable with where the polls are. I anticipate
1: doing very well on Saturday, and I anticipate having another term as a senator from the great state of Louisiana.
36: We speak with Louisiana Senator Bill Cassidy.
2: I'm Grinnell Scott. We are weeks away from the celebration of America's birthday, and it's a big one this year, 250. And among the gifts being given to our future generations is a new children's book that looks at the people of the past.
3: I know kids love superheroes, but I think we have a lot of them in our history, if you're willing to open the pages.
2: We'll talk with Associate Justice of the U.S. Supreme Court, Neil Gorsuch.
4: And I'm Carol Markowitz. I've got the final word on the Fox News Rundown.
36: This year, Democrats have their sights set on a number of Senate seats they think they can win these midterms. Some seats are open, like in Michigan and North Carolina. In Maine, they're looking to unseat Susan Collins with Democrat Graham Platner. In Ohio, former Senator Sherrod Brown's already won his primary for John Huston's seat. They need to flip four seats to gain a majority in the Senate. Another incumbent, though, is being challenged in his primary. Massachusetts Democratic Senator Ed Markey is facing Congressman Seth Moulton later this year. For Republicans, challenges from the right have incumbent Senator John Cornyn facing Texas Attorney General Ken Paxton. And in Louisiana, Congresswoman Julia Letlow is challenging Senator Bill Cassidy. She has President Trump's endorsement. Letlow told the Fox News Rundown podcast this week she decided to run because of Cassidy's vote nearly 6 years ago following the January 6th Capitol riot.
5: Louisiana was devastated by the vote that Senator Cassidy took, not just to impeach the president, but to convict him. You know, when I was running for this seat 6 years ago, I heard about it wherever I went in my district. People were distraught and upset, and they have not forgotten.
36: Cassidy has a response to that and his own criticism of Letlow. While there are two other candidates in the race, including the state treasurer, Letlow and Cassidy appear to be the top two contenders in this Saturday's primary race.
1: I have delivered for Louisiana, truly delivered for Louisiana, working well with President Trump to get things done.
36: Louisiana Republican Senator Bill Cassidy.
1: For example, I helped negotiate the Infrastructure Investment and Jobs Act, which has brought over $13 billion to our state for roads and bridges, internet service, coastal restoration, flood mitigation, you name it. My opponents actually oppose that bill. They oppose a bill which has brought $13.5 billion to our state, which on a per capita basis is among the tops in the nation. But again, worked well with President Trump. Over the last several months, he has signed into law four bills that I either wrote or negotiated and had pieces part of a bigger bill. For example, the Halt Fentanyl Act, giving law enforcement more tools to fight the cartels bringing fentanyl into our country. The Support Act, to support the people who are addicted to fentanyl and had serious mental illness. And another bill to lower prescription drug costs, part of President Trump's signature kind of domestic agenda, lowering the cost of prescription drugs. My opponent, she has never had a single bill signed into law. Never. Never. She's been here up here 6 years, never had a bill signed into law. But she has done well by herself, by the way. I've worked hard to do good for Louisiana, but she's done well for herself financially. Kind of the Nancy Pelosi approach to stock markets, I'll just point out, which is public record. Public record is that she's had subcommittee hearings with individual companies, and then within 2 to 3 days, has made investments in those stocks, either sold or bought, and she's made a lot of money doing that. She claims that her broker did that independently. They asked the broker for a letter to that effect, and the broker would not give the letter. So I've been doing good for my state. My opponent's done well for herself. I've delivered for them. She's delivered for herself. We're making that case.
36: Now, your main opponent in this primary, and you just referenced her, Julia Letlow, Congresswoman Letlow. She says voters haven't forgotten your vote to impeach the president after the January 6th riot. We know the president hasn't forgotten about it, and he's endorsed Congresswoman Letlow. Do constituents still email you or talk to you about that vote?
1: You know, some do, but most say, listen, that's the past. That's like 5 years ago. We're talking about the future. We're talking about, do we want a safer, more secure, more prosperous Louisiana? And someone will say, I disagree with that vote. Or someone will say, I agree with that vote. But you have been delivering for our state. And I can look tangibly at a road being built, a bridge being, ground being broken. And you got us the money to do that. And so is it about the future or is it about something in the past? If it's about the future, I win. One example, Lake Charles, Louisiana. Just had groundbreaking on a new bridge over the Calcasieu River. $150 million of the dollars needed to build that bridge came from the infrastructure bill I negotiated. That bridge would not be happening had I not negotiated that bill. But again, my opponent opposes that bill. And I can look at other projects around our state. Most recently, the president's administration releasing $1.35 billion to make sure that everyone has access to high-speed, affordable internet. My opponent said she wanted there to be rural internet, and then she opposes this bill, which is bringing rural internet. You gotta deliver, and I've delivered.
21: And you are calling Congresswoman Letlow liberal now. Is that fair, given her voting record in Congress? You've had different criticisms of her while I've spoken with you just now. But is calling her liberal a fair criticism?
1: You know, she is the most liberal member of the Republican delegation from Louisiana. And it depends on, you know, let's just take DEI. Now, you could argue, as I'll quickly point out, but when she was applying for the presidency of the University of Louisiana Monroe, she is on camera. She is speaking to the interview panel. This is her speaking, and she is saying there should be a completely staffed department of DEI reporting to the president and having input before any decision was made. That's her speaking, applying for a job. Now, that's not the way folks in Louisiana believe. Now, you may argue that when she was running for the Senate and someone asked her about it, she then replied, oh, no, I was always against DEI. I knew it was out there, but I was always against it. Well, she was either for it or she was against it. So maybe she's not liberal after all, but you certainly can't trust her because she's speaking to camera. This is her speaking, saying two different things. And so what do you trust? I don't know what you trust. But if you trust the first one, certainly liberal Letlow would be a fair call.
21: What do you make of the polling? It does show you're in a tough fight. You're not leading in these polls. Do you trust these polls? How do you feel about the polling heading into Saturday?
1: I feel really good. By the way, there are polls out there with me at 48%. And my opponents at 26 and 25. Another poll with me at 37 and the congresswoman at 32 with a large undecided. So the polls are all out. There's all kinds of polls out there. Partly show me who the electorate is. There's been more people voting than initially anticipated. And more people voting, frankly, is kind of good for me. And so far, more people are voting. So I feel very comfortable with where the polls are. I anticipate doing very well on Saturday. And I anticipate having another term as a senator from the great state of Louisiana.
21: As a senator for two terms, Cassidy's represented an oil and gas-rich state. Louisiana is in the top five natural gas-producing states and in the top 10 when it comes to oil production. And he says he is in touch with energy companies as the conflict with Iran has caused gas prices to soar.
1: Two things about that. First, right now the super majors like Exxon own most of the acreage in West Texas, so I'm told. And whereas a wildcatter may go out there, an independent may go out there, and because oil prices are up, they'll quickly start producing more, that the companies like Exxon take a more kind of systematic view to their production. So my understanding is they could increase production, maybe not on a dime, but could increase it significantly. But they may be a little less incentivized than an independent would be, an independent oil producer. I don't know that for sure, but that's what I've been told. Of course, we would like to have production up as soon as possible. The second thing, if you notice, the price of natural gas has not budged at all. It has remained low here in the United States. So one thought I've had is, as communities, there's a lot of incentives from federal, state, and local governments to convert city buses, garbage trucks, to natural gas. If you do that, then there's less demand for diesel and gasoline by school buses, city buses, and garbage trucks, and there'll be more of a supply for the rest of us. It turns out that's a fair amount of volume. And if you're doing a certain number of those buses every year and trucks every year, then really in 5 years, you'd have a significant increased supply. We need to be thinking about this problem with the Iranians, not for the next 10 months, but for the next 10 years. And even though a 5 to 10 year solution seems like, wait a second, that's not like upfront and real. No, we need to start thinking longer term in terms of addressing the high price of gasoline and diesel associated with the conflict in Iran. And one way is just to double down on what we're doing with natural gas.
0: tell me briefly about your thoughts about another item that happened this week. The FDA commissioner, Marty McCarry, resigned. I know you have had concerns about his boss, RFK Jr., but it sounds like, per reports, McCarry frustrated the president himself over vapes. You've weighed in on this. What do you make of this resignation?
1: I think, Marty, there's no single answer. Jessica, on the one hand, he was doing good things in terms of making it faster to bring drugs to market, streamlining the process whereby FDA was approving drugs. On the other hand, he and the entire administration have been very kind of laissez-faire regarding the abortion drugs. And even though there's evidence that the abortion drugs being delivered by mail without an in-person visit being required, was resulting in some women being coerced into taking the pills because a doctor never met her to say, do you really want to take this or not? They didn't seem to care about that. And so that's something which is quite the negative. I think Marty had his problems. I think Marty was also a fall guy. I think there's other problems in the administration. I think the FDA was continually getting meddled with by higher-ups. I think Marty's a little bit of a fall guy.
0: Now, another thing we've been talking about a lot lately is redistricting, sweeping across the South right now. Louisiana's Senate's apparently approved, a Senate panel's approved a map that goes back to the old map, right? So one Democratic-leaning district instead of trying to eliminate both. We know some states are trying to eliminate all. Some states are struggling and thinking they should keep one. What do you make of Louisiana's play here?
1: Well, first, this is the House race. I got a Senate race Saturday, so I want to emphasize to everybody that there's a Senate race on Saturday. Louisiana is trying to strike a balance. The Supreme Court said to the legislature, you've got to make sure that everybody is represented, and everybody represented in a way which is fair to the general population. They're trying to get there. I don't know if this will be the final map, but I have to at least give them credit for trying to get there. On the other hand, the biggest thing I want to avoid is that people get so distracted by the postponement of the House races, they don't remember that there is a U.S. Senate race this coming Saturday, like the 16th. I mean, like right around the corner. Some people say this coming Saturday, so it must be 1 week or 2 weeks. No, it's like this Saturday. And so the state's working through that right now. I'm not sure this is going to be the final. They've got to do a better job of representing than they were doing. That said, there is a Senate race this Saturday, and that's what I need people to remember.
0: Senator Bill Cassidy, thank you so much for your time.
1: Hey, thank you, Jessica. I appreciate it.
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1: Good morning. It's Thursday, May 14th, 2026. I'm Ted Lindner. This is the Fox News Rundown. President Trump in China, where he met with Chinese President Xi Jinping for about 2 hours.
2: The last time these two leaders were face-to-face was just in October in South Korea and came away with an extended truce in a spiraling trade war. This meeting is expected to determine whether this detente continues. The president wants China to decrease regulatory barriers, but he is also expected to pressure China to force Iran to the negotiating table to agree to a peace deal. For its part, China wants to extract softer language from the U.S. on its Taiwan policy. China might dangle its role as a potential mediator with Iran to get the U.S. to say something like it opposes Taiwan independence. U.S. officials say President Trump sees China's game for what it is. They've affirmed that there is no change in U.S.-Taiwan policy on the horizon.
1: China state media reported Xi warned President Trump that differences over Taiwan could bring the U.S. and China to clashes or conflict, and the Chinese Foreign Ministry spokesperson Mao Ning providing an update on Thursday morning following the initial talks and saying that President Xi stressed to President Trump that facts have shown time and time again that trade wars have no winner. China-U.S. economic and trade ties are mutually beneficial and win-win in nature. Where disagreements and frictions exist, equal-footed consultation is the only right choice. When asked by a reporter how the meeting with Xi went, President Trump briefly responded, quote, "It was great." And the Department of Homeland Security and Immigration and Customs Enforcement holding a memorial ceremony to honor fallen officers as part of National Police Week. That ceremony happening on Wednesday. I'm Ted Lindner. This is the Fox News Rundown.
0: This is the Fox News Rundown. 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
7: Today, there's an update on the U.S. consumer retail sales for April. Economists are forecasting another increase in spending, partially because of higher gas prices. Louis Navalier of Navalier & Associates says though the latest producer price index reading jumped up 6% for the year ending in April, he's still expecting lower interest rates in coming months.
8: Well, this is going to have to be addressed one way or the other, so I would still expect a rate cut later in the year as inflation cools off. You know, energy demand drops in the fall, and hopefully we will get a drop and then things will start to moderate.
7: Also coming out today, earnings from Klarna, the buy now, pay later payment service, also cruise company Viking Holdings and Applied Materials. That's your Fox Business Report. I'm Jenny Coselda, invested in you.
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12: I'm Charles Payne, and this is the Fox Business Report.
7: Computer networking supplier Cisco is restructuring and says it will be cutting jobs to make more room for artificial intelligence in its business. It plans to eliminate fewer than 4,000 positions this quarter. However, Cisco's earnings were better than forecast. The stock is up 16% this morning. Chevron is selling some of its refineries and other business in the Asia-Pacific region to Japan's Eneos for more than $2 billion. Luxury retailer Burberry says sales improved in recent months. Business picked up in China and the Americas. Burberry is in the process of a turnaround plan. CEO Joshua Shulman says, in general, Burberry hasn't seen the impact of the Middle East conflict beyond the region itself. That's your Fox Business Report. I'm Jenny Coselda, invested in you.

0: This is the Fox News Rundown.
1: It's a milestone year for America, 250 years and counting. We've seen a lot over the last 2.5 centuries, our growth and our innovations among them. Something that has not changed is our belief in the principles of life, liberty, and the pursuit of happiness on which the nation was based. In a State Department video, Secretary Marco Rubio punctuated that.
2: This was a nation founded on a powerful idea. Each generation of Americans brought this country closer, not further, but closer to the fulfillment of the principles of our founding. That is the story of our nation. That is the 250 celebration is about. It's not just a celebration of a country. It is a celebration of a people and of our story.
1: It has always been a challenge to impart that story to younger and younger generations further removed from 1776. Well, there is now a new kids book out, co-written by someone who finds himself with a front row insight into how America and its government works.
3: I think C.S. Lewis said something like, it's a pretty crummy kids book if the parents don't like it too.
1: Neil Gorsuch is an associate justice on the Supreme Court of the United States and a co-author of the children's book, Heroes of 1776, The Story of the Declaration of Independence.
3: And so I confess I was hoping to come up with something that people might enjoy. We're going to be celebrating with fireworks and parades, but I was hoping parents and children might spend a moment reflecting on the Declaration, its ideals, its promise, its challenges for each of us, and the courage and sacrifice of some of the ordinary men and women who made it possible. I know kids love superheroes, but I think we have a lot of them in our history if you're willing to open the pages.
1: As I hear you talk about that, it seems that it was intentional, because most people, when you think of history, you think of facts, you think of years, you think of figures. You're talking about people and something that someone can identify with. A person like me did something extraordinary.
3: Exactly. No, that's exactly right. I relate to the world through stories, and I think most people do. And the courage and sacrifice of men, women, children, all stripes in 8 years of the revolution to make the Declaration possible, they're just incredibly inspiring. 18-year-old Emily Geiger was asked to pass a message from one patriot to another patriot general. She had to pass through enemy lines. She volunteered when no one else would. She took the message, got captured by British troops, quickly memorized the message, swallowed the paper on which it was written, then managed to escape the British ride-on and deliver the message. There are so many stories like that in our history, in the revolutionary period, by people who really believed in the Declaration's three great ideas. You know, that we're all equal, that each of us has inalienable rights given to us by God, not government, and that we have the right to rule ourselves. Those were considered crazy radical ideas at the time, and it took ordinary people to stand up and make them possible for us.
1: Crazy radical ideas that not everyone agreed with when you look at that time in our history.
3: You know, everybody thinks we're divided today, and I don't mean to diminish our disagreements, but you have to remember America's always been kind of a rabble-rousing people, and only about 40% of people, even in the summer of 1776, supported independence. Another 20, maybe 30% were loyal to the crown, and the rest stood by on the sidelines. And one of the questions I challenge children to think about is, would they have been brave enough to stand up? What would they have done?
1: One of the stories that I've heard about that is in the book, it revolved around the Franklin family and that particular division that you spoke of there just now.
3: Yeah, no, I'm glad you pointed that up, because, you know, we gather around the Thanksgiving table and we try and avoid talking about politics because we might disagree sometimes. Well, imagine the Franklin family. Benjamin Franklin, you know, one of the movers and shakers behind the Declaration of Independence, had a hand in its drafting. And his son, William, was a devout loyalist. And that split the family, not just because we're a Republican or Democrat. I mean, imagine Ben Franklin feared for his life. Signing the Declaration was an act of treason. Those men fully expected to be hung. And here was his son on the side of those who would hunt him down.
1: You know, we are about to celebrate the 250th anniversary of the founding of America. And I know you talk in this book a lot about the Declaration of Independence. Of course, there's the Constitution as well. And a lot of people look at those as separate documents. But should they be viewed hand in hand?
3: I view them that way. Yes, I view the Declaration as kind of like our mission statement or our report card. And the Constitution is kind of the how-to manual. So the Declaration gives us those three great ideas, radical as they are and remain. And the Constitution is kind of the tools we use to try and aim toward them. And are we there yet? No. This nation is a work in progress. And those three ideals, we remain yet to fully achieve them. But they give us something to aim for, and they exclude no one. And I think they speak to every human heart. And the Constitution is the greatest charter in the world's history known to achieve them, or help us move toward achieving them, I should say.
1: And that's the concept of the more perfect union, because if the union is perfect, there's really a ceiling there that you can't get past.
3: Right. Exactly.
1: I want to touch on a couple of other things. In hearing you talk, and I know you've talked about originalism. That's a concept that you have discussed at length. For those who may be uninitiated, can you tell me a little bit, give me a working definition of that?
3: Sure. Originalism is just the idea that a judge has a limited role under the Constitution. My job isn't to make laws. That would be crazy to have nine old people in Washington make all the laws we live by. It's not my job to rewrite the Constitution. That wouldn't be a democracy. That wouldn't be self-rule. My job is to make sure that the people who come to court and have disputes are have the full and fair treatment of the Constitution and laws of the United States. And originalism is just simply the idea that a judge should interpret the laws and the Constitution as they were written and not try to embellish them or detract from them based on his or her own preferences or their sense of what would be right or just. It's for the people to make those decisions, the people to amend the Constitution when they see fit, and the people to elect their leaders to run the country. My job is to apply the laws you guys pass.
1: Let me play devil's advocate there, because there are some people who will argue, well, you know, times change, people change, the country changes. Should the concept of originalism change with that? Any thoughts on that?
3: Well, I don't think you want me changing laws. Do you want me to change the Civil Rights Acts, the Environmental Protection Acts, the Constitution? I think that's a slippery slope when you say nine old people have at it. You know, it's one thing to say we can disagree about what the law means, fair enough, and judges can and will do that. You give us the hardest cases in the country every year at the Supreme Court to decide, and we do our best with them. But ultimately, if it's going to be a nation of we the people aiming to form a more perfect union, nah, my job isn't to make the laws or to rewrite the Constitution. And you have the power to do it. It's your job to do it. And that's part of what this book is about, is empowering young people to think about their ownership of the Constitution and their responsibility to the laws of the United States to make their way forward. I like to tell the story of a young man named Greg Watson, who's at the University of Texas. And he wrote a term paper about the Constitution. He found that there was a constitutional amendment that James Madison had proposed but never been fully ratified. And he said, well, it could still be ratified. His teacher gave him a C. Well, Greg Watson was so displeased with that C that he went on a letter-writing campaign and he wrote state legislatures across the country and said, you know, you should ratify that last amendment Madison had. And you know what? They ultimately did, and it became the most recent amendment to the U.S. Constitution in the 1990s. And one 20-year-old or so college student from the University of Texas did it. And the American people can do it too. I've got great faith and optimism in them. Every time the American people have been counted out or, you know, doubted themselves, they've come through. And you know what Greg Watson did at the end of it? He went back to his teacher and said, you want to reconsider that grade? She'd given him a C, turned into an A. All right? And I just think that, you know, every time we're pessimistic about America, I remember in 1976 at the Bicentennial, we coming out of Watergate, coming out of riots and assassinations and Vietnam. And a lot of people were pessimistic at the time. Well, America's a heck of a lot better today than it was in 1976. And I really do believe its best days are still ahead.
1: I want to, before I have to let you go, get back to the book. You talked about parents enjoying the book along with their kids. While it is considered a children's book, you want parents to sort of get something out of that as well. Was there a particular method you sought in doing that?
3: Well, we actually used Janie's kids as our focus group, and they were wonderful at it. And yes, I want something where parents and children can sit down and enjoy it together. And yes, kids will learn a lot, but I reckon the parents are going to learn a thing or two as well. I mean, how many people know the story of Emily Geiger, or perhaps some of the founders who were marked men after they signed the Declaration? The British chased them, imprisoned them. A third saw their homes burned. Some of them saw their sons imprisoned. Some were imprisoned. Some had their spouses imprisoned. The suffering that they went through is incredible, and they did that for us.
1: Neil Gorsuch is an associate justice on the United States Supreme Court and also the co-author of the children's book Heroes of 1776, The Story of the Declaration of Independence. Justice Gorsuch, it has been an honor to talk to you. Good luck with the book, and thanks for joining us on the Fox News Rundown.
3: It was a joy to speak with you. Thank you so much, and happy 250th.
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13: News, I'm CJ Papa. During the state dinner in China, President Trump described the tone of his chat with his Chinese counterpart.
14: Extremely positive and productive conversations and meetings today.
13: He then invited President Xi Jinping to the White House September 24th. The leaders did speak about issues ranging from fentanyl to preventing Iran from obtaining a nuclear weapon and keeping the Strait of Hormuz open. Plus,
15: a foreign affairs spokeswoman wrote, President Xi stressed to President Trump that the Taiwan question is the most important issue in China-U.S. relations. If it is handled properly, the bilateral relationship will enjoy overall stability.
13: White House correspondent Aisha Hosni traveling with the president and House Democrats gathering today for a special meeting on redistricting. America's listening to Fox News.

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1: Selected by the New England Patriots in the seventh and final round of the recent NFL draft, linebacker Quintavious Hutchins pleaded not guilty Wednesday in district court in Newton, Massachusetts, to a domestic violence charge of assault and battery against a household or family member. Hutchins, who played at Boston College, was accused of forcefully grabbing a woman by the neck this past Tuesday inside a BC residence hall and having pushed her. The woman told school police nothing happened. A residence hall assistant told school authorities she saw Hutchins commit the violent act. In a statement, the Patriots said, "We take these matters very seriously and are in the process of gathering additional information." Jared Max, Fox News.
2: Now an update from OutKick Stan Dockich.
3: He knows immediately that with this, the writer has gold. And he's, if somebody's offended by it, you offended the whole state. You chopped them right there, straight to the heart. You chopped through the breastbone, through the ribs, and you went straight into the heart. And you knew you were doing it. So don't BS and say, "I truly apologize to anybody at Ole Miss. I was asked a lot of questions on a lot of things, and Ole Miss has been wonderful to me and my family." Then why not say it? Why not? You know what cuts an institution. You know from being there where the insecurities are, and you went right for it. So don't apologize. Stand up. Walk like a man. I mean, he's full of crap. Absolutely full of crap. For OutKicks, don't at me. I'm Dan Dockich, and this is Fox News Rundown.
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6: The zombies are everywhere. They're staring at their phones as they carelessly cross the road. They're constantly watching videos, sound on and loudly, on airplanes or in-store checkout lines. And they're not Gen Z screenagers. Now, the kids' aging grandparents are quickly becoming the biggest screen addicts of all. You can see it in their glazed-over eyes, distracted driving, and the worst sin of all, ignoring the grandkids. Even more concerning, though, are the worsening financial and safety repercussions to seniors' excessive phone time. Last month, Wired reported that a med student in India used AI to create a character named Emily Hart, a pretty blonde MAGA influencer who claimed to enjoy posing in a Stars and Stripes bikini and profited handsomely from the deception. In March, the equally fake Jessica Foster, billed as a U.S. Army service member, was exposed as a money-spinning AI fiction in a similar scam. Youngsters can spot AI from a mile away. It wasn't Gen Z sending over cash. And as online financial rackets keep rising, older internet users are increasingly in fraudsters' crosshairs. Older Americans have long ranked as the happiest age cohort, and studies consistently show that real-life activities like regular church attendance, volunteering, and joining a club increase quality of life and feelings of joy. In the past, our seniors with more freedom and fewer responsibilities have had time for such activities, and they've benefited greatly from them. But get them on the same dopamine-seeking loop that the younger people have fallen for, and all that goes south very quickly. The uptick in what tech writer Charlie Wurzel has dubbed phone-based retirement is at odds with how other age groups are starting to see screen usage. Millennials and Gen Xers are the ones putting up the fight to get phones out of schools. When I ask my podcast guests to give listeners a tip for better living, the answer more often than not is the same: get off your phone. We know it's bad for us. Even teens and 20-somethings are starting to understand that their overuse of screens has been a net negative in their lives. They're picking up analog hobbies like knitting and scrapbooking, installing social media blocking devices, and urging each other to touch grass. That is, to consciously choose to get out in the real world and spend less time off their phones. While my own kids could certainly use less screen time, they're noticeably judgmental towards peers they see as screen addicted. He's an indoor kid, my 10-year-old recently told me as he described a schoolmate. We can't let indoor grandma become a thing. We all know how important it is to monitor our kids' screen usage, but it's long past the time to encourage Pop-Pop and Gamma to log off too. These are the best years of their lives. Do they really want to spend them with scam artists and AI bots? Put down the Candy Crush, Grandpa, and follow the kids outside.
5: I'm Carol Markowitz.
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17: He's gone back to his hotel. I'm Dave Anthony, Fox News.
18: It was a fantastic day.
17: President Trump at a state dinner following talks with China's leader.
18: We had extremely positive and productive conversations and meetings today.
17: His toast to the Chinese people came after Xi Jinping raised a glass to prosperity.
19: Both China and the United States stand to gain from cooperation and lose from confrontation.
17: Fox's Jackie Heinrich is in Beijing.
20: We knew heading into this that trade would be a major focus of President Trump and also Xi Jinping because it represents most deliverables for each side. But we knew that President Trump would be pushing Xi to play a more active role in driving Iran to the negotiating table to get them to agree to a peace deal. And the White House readout indicates that that could happen, saying Xi told Trump that China opposes Iran's efforts to militarize the Strait of Hormuz and charge tolls for its use and agrees with the U.S. suggests that Iran can never have a nuclear weapon.
17: We just got an update on U.S. retail sales, showing a slowdown from March when most of the increase was just us paying higher gas prices. Sales increased 0.5% in April, just 0.3 when you subtract purchases at the pump. Russia launched another barrage of missiles and drones into Ukraine overnight, killing at least 7 people in the capital, Kyiv, dozens of others injured. As President Volodymyr Zelensky says, Russia targeted civilian population centers the day after Russian attacks left 6 dead in Kyiv. The U.S. is no longer providing military aid to Ukraine, but there's a push to change that.
1: California Congressman Kevin Kiley, he switched his party affiliation from Republican to Independent in March, was the 218th signature needed on the discharge position to force a vote on the House floor. The Ukraine Support Act was introduced 13 months ago by New York Democrat Gregory Meeks, but never brought up for a vote by Speaker Mike Johnson. The bill affirms support for Ukraine and NATO, authorizes more than $1 billion in security aid and up to $8 billion more in direct loans, and imposes sanctions on countries that buy Russian oil, gas, and uranium.
17: That's Chris Foster. 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
5: Studio C, a dimly lit room deep within the bowels of the Armstrong and Getty Communications compound. And hey, y'all, today we're toiling under the title of Joe Getty's Playing Golf.
6: That's the title.
5: So it's just me and a whole bunch of guests that we've lined up for the show today to talk about a whole bunch of different interesting things that are in the news and aren't in the news. And I hope you can stick around, and I think it'll be damned interesting. Man, I am riveted by Trump's visit to China right now and taking in as much news as I can on the whole thing. And I don't know if y'all have, but definitely the headline was how aggressive President Xi and his people have been talking about Taiwan and the, hey, we're taking Taiwan and don't think about getting in the way. We're willing to go to war with it. Basically what they said. And not much, not softened much from the way I just presented it, which is definitely the most harsh they've been in any of the meetings with U.S. presidents. And the interesting thing is, so there's these are behind closed door conversations, a lot of these. And so you get the Chinese readout of what was said. And then you get the U.S. White House readout of what was said. Well, the Chinese readout had the really strong verbiage around Taiwan. The U.S. readout didn't mention a Taiwan conversation at all. So what Trump said back is unknown at this point. He may have just said nothing, just looked at the guy. And, you know, sometimes in a negotiation, you do that. Somebody says something and you just sit there and listen or look at them or don't say anything. Xi even brought up the whole Thucydides trap, which we've talked about a lot on the show over the years. Thucydides being one of your ancient Greek writers, thinkers. Anyway, the idea is that in world history, anytime you have an established great power and then a rising power, that rising power and great power always go to war. And that has happened like every time but once in world history over many thousands of years. Obviously, we are the current great power, and China is the rising great power. And Xi brought up the Thucydides trap on, and then that we should try to avoid it, which I take also as kind of a threat. But let me hit you with the actual quote of what President Xi said. And again, there's no response that we know yet of what Trump said back. The Taiwan question is the most important issue in the China-U.S. relations, Xi said, according to their readout. If it is handled properly, the bilateral relationship will enjoy overall stability. Otherwise, the two countries will have clashes and even conflicts, putting the entire relationship in great jeopardy. Whether Trump responded to that, I do not know. But we'll talk more about that later, and we're even trying to line up some guests to have more idea about what's happening there. I think what's happening, like, at this moment as I speak, either live on the radio or recording it for the podcast, Trump and Xi are in a private meeting after their big meal there in the Great Hall. So I did a little research on the Great Hall. I don't know if you've watched any of this on the news. So Trump gets off the plane. It's interesting how his relationship we have with China is so important that we're willing to just not even bring up sore points like the fact that Trump and Xi are right there in Tiananmen Square, site of one of the worst massacres against people seeking freedom in my lifetime, the Tiananmen Square massacre. If you don't know anything about it or you're too young, Google it or chat GPT it. Anyway, that's where Trump and Xi first meet. Trump gets off the plane. And yesterday they go into the Great Hall, which I find very interesting that there's a big, giant, huge picture of Chairman Mao on the Great Hall right there. And that's overlooked. So you got the Tiananmen Square massacre. We don't even bring that up. You know, a lot of Americans know about Tiananmen Square because they watched it on TV every night back in the late 80s before you slaughtered all those college kids who were trying to get freedom. And then he got Chairman Mao's face over that. Chairman Mao responsible for killing more people than maybe any human being in history, almost certainly than any human being in history, makes Hitler like a punk, look like a punk. Can you imagine if you flew into Munich or Berlin and there was a giant Hitler picture there on the building you were walking in to have negotiations? Well, in China, you fly in and there's a giant portrait of Mao there, who killed somewhere between 30 and 50 million people of his own people. And you got his picture there, and we just kind of ignore that. Anywho, doing a little research on the Great Hall. This is the sort of thing I would have looked up as a kid. I loved our encyclopedia set when I was a kid, because I would think of things I wanted to know about, and I would go grab an encyclopedia and look it up, and it was the only way, living out in a rural middle of nowhere, that I could get any information around anything. I would have loved these chatbots when I was a kid, although if I'd had access to this, I probably would have just looked at porn as a teenager, so I wouldn't have learned anything.
3: Me too.
5: The Great Hall of China. How big is it? It is 1.8 million square feet. So the big giant hall that they're eating in right now, if you've seen, like right now live, they've got video. There's Elon Musk chewing. I see up on Fox because they had this big, there's Tim Cook of Apple. But you got all these different diplomats and business people from the United States and China meeting there. And before Trump and Xi go into a private room to talk. But the Great Hall, which was built in the 50s by Chairman Mao, is almost 2 million square feet. To give you an idea how big that is, that's 30 acres of an indoor ballroom. You can't even wrap your head around how big that is. 30 acres is the size of that ballroom. Holy crap. Way bigger than any of your biggest sports stadiums that you've ever been to. Contains a massive central auditorium where they're eating right now that will hold 10,000 people in one of the rooms, because there's a whole bunch of great big giant rooms. Enormous banquet halls that they can have many banquets going on at the same time. Hundreds of meetings rooms and all that sort of stuff. But it's just insanely huge. It's bigger than the entire U.S. Capitol, if you've ever been to D.C. or the Palace of Westminster in Britain, or any of those sites, if you've ever traveled and seen those great big giant buildings. This is way bigger than that, and that's where they're meeting right now. And to me, the most interesting thing that I want to hear today is, what was Trump's response when President Xi basically threatened war over the island of Taiwan? Did he just say nothing? Because, again, our printout from our White House doesn't bring up Taiwan at all. I can get into some more of the particulars of what they said back and forth. We should probably start the show officially, because the FCC would just love to jump on this since I'm solo today and fine me, maybe throw me in FCC jail if I don't start the show officially. I'm Jack Armstrong. He's Joe Getty on this. It is Thursday, May 14th, the year 2026. We are Armstrong and Getty, and we approve of this program. Let's begin the show at Mark.
4: We both believe that the China-U.S. relationship is the most important bilateral relationship in the world. We must make it work and never mess it up.
5: Yeah, they're making it very, very clear that things could go sideways if they don't get what they want, and the what they want, as they emphasized over and over, President Xi himself and all the spokespeople believe him, that the number one thing for them is that Taiwan becomes part of China. Xi also stressed that Taiwan independence is fundamentally incompatible with peace across the Taiwan Strait. In other words, if Taiwan is independent, there will not be peace. The opposite of peace is, of course, war. Describing stability in the region as in the common interest of both Beijing and Washington. Well, it's not really in our interest to allow the Taiwan Strait to become part of China. And, you know, we're seeing what's happening with the Strait of Hormuz. The Taiwan Strait is every bit as big a deal to shipping. And more importantly than that, Taiwan is responsible for 90% of your very best computer chips on planet Earth. And you don't want China controlling all that as we head into the world of AI and everything like that. Let me read one more. This is the New York Times version of it. Taiwan itself, the country, pushed back after Xi warned Trump that the issue of Taiwan could cause conflict between the two countries. China's military threats are the sole cause for instability in the Taiwan Strait and the region, said a government spokeswoman. She said that Taiwan had maintained close contact with Washington throughout the preparations for the summit and that they were deeply grateful for longstanding U.S. support, which includes a current deal for $11 billion worth of weapons that we're going to give to Taiwan. They haven't been delivered yet, but the deal is made. Now, there are some pundits out there, mostly Trump critics, who are concerned that Trump is going to trade away the arms deal for help with the Strait of Hormuz and Iran, that that's going to be his leverage he uses on President Xi. Hey, we won't deliver the $11 billion worth of military equipment to Taiwan if you really lean on your friend Iran to open that strait back up again. I think most of us freedom-loving people would find that horrible. There's no indication that Trump's actually planning to do that. So, but that is worth keeping our eye on. It's one of the headlines that's out there. Got our ear to the ground for the conversations as they're going on in China right now. Some of the other reporting over the last 24 hours and a whole bunch of other stuff to come, which we will hit in headlines right after this.
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1: I definitely don't want to have all heavy stuff today, but we have to at some point get into this Nick Kristof of the New York Times story. I don't know if you're aware of this or not. He had a piece in the New York Times the other day claiming horrifying rapes by Israel against Palestinians that was so over the top. I mean, it was just like, how could this possibly be true? Israelis with this kind of systemic raping of innocent Palestinians, blah, blah, blah. And it turns out they can't back up. Kristof of the New York Times can't back this up at all. Now he's getting all kinds of pushback and starting to apologize. And this is a heck of an interesting story, how the New York Times let one of their major columnists go this far into like crazy town conspiracy world on a story that turns out not to be true. I definitely want to talk about that later if you don't know anything about it. And maybe this segment, if we have time, I want to get into this new study about smartphones and how much your brain gets better with just 2 weeks of getting rid of most of your smartphone use. Get to that in just a little bit. It's interesting, and I'm thinking about trying it myself. We have some pretty good guests lined up for the show today, including our friend Tim Sandiferton, the lawyer, who will be on later talking about, well, lots of different things, but mostly his book that he wrote, Proclaiming Liberty. John Adams, Thomas Jefferson, and the Declaration of Independence. Tim's

0: Republican and Democrat, a Republican in a Democrat city, turns it around, becomes a super big deal, known throughout the world. Then 9/11 happens. He performs magnificently. America's mayor, we started calling him. Presidential candidate's got to be someday, blah, blah, blah, blah, blah. Then he gets involved in the Trump world and, like, loses his mind, or I don't know what happened with Rudy Giuliani. Anyway, he's gotten pretty crazy in the last several years. Poor guy's health took a bad turn recently, and he was in a coma just like week before last. He was in a coma for several days. He said yesterday that he had a significant spiritual experience while in his coma and was spoken to. And the story of how that all went down and what this apparition said to him while he was in his coma is pretty interesting. So we'll have to get to that later in the show. You don't hear that every single day. Got the story. If you heard it late in the show yesterday, we'll have to retell it somewhat because there's pushback now. Gavin Newsom being accused of handing out really expensive to taxpayers tablets to prisoners in California where they sit around and watch porn and reach out to kids sexually and all kinds of different horrible things. Gave all these prisoners little porn machines that we paid way too much for. Gavin Newsom's office pushing back hard against that story that we reported yesterday, and the originators of the story pushing back hard against Gavin, saying, oh, yeah, you did give them tablets, and they are using them for porn. So we'll have to get into that story later. If you didn't hear it, it's a pretty good one, and mind-boggling and maddening. Honda Motor reported its first annual loss since 1957 yesterday. Why? I didn't even have to read the rest of the headline to guess. After scaling back its electric vehicle plans, similar to Ford and General Motors and a whole bunch of other major auto makers, these companies that were forced into making electric cars by first the Obama administration, then the Biden administration, with all these various goals and regulations. The state of California did the same thing on how many electric cars they thought, well, we got to start making electric cars. It's going to be the law of the land here in just a few years. Nobody wanted them. Nobody bought them. Ford gave up on it. GM gave up on it. Honda lost money for the first time since the 50s because of the electric cars. And now, at least while Trump's president, we've moved away from that. But I find that story damned interesting. These major car companies went out there and made electric cars for you, and you just didn't want them. I drive a Cybertruck every single day, an electric car, but I know most people don't want an electric car, or they certainly don't want it for their main car. Anyway, we'll probably get into the details on that. A lot of people worked up over that Alex Murdaugh's murder conviction being overturned. Some of the details on that story for you. And maybe the biggest story yesterday in its entirety, this CIA whistleblower saying that Dr. Fauci absolutely was hiding the origin of COVID on purpose. And we have to get to that one. We'll do a full segment on that because we've been talking about this since COVID first showed up on the scene. We got a lot on the way. If you missed the segment, get the podcast, Armstrong and Getty On Demand.
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1: It was significantly influenced by Anthony Fauci's injecting himself into the IC. We have documentation that shows that as of August 12th, the CIA was considering calling this a lab leak. That changed on August 17th of 2021.
2: We just heard testimony that he intervened behind the scenes to try and get our own intelligence agency, CIA, FBI, to change their assessment of the lab leak. Why? Because he helped fund the Wuhan lab. He supported and funded gain-of-function research, and then he tried to cover it up.
3: I think this is so clearly true. Thought it was true from the beginning. We should have played the famous clip from the Colbert Show when Jon Stewart was on there and they had that little argument over where the COVID virus came from. And Jon Stewart says, oh, I don't know. Maybe it came from a lab that's studying this very thing, the Wuhan virus there in Wuhan. Yeah, the most obvious thing from the beginning of COVID was it came out of that lab, and our government officials, mostly Anthony Fauci, tried to cover up. I will believe that till my dying day, and we got a lot more information on that from yesterday's hearing, which I'm a little suspicious about the timing of this hearing, but here's Bill Malusian's report on Fox. Has to be on Fox because nobody else was interested in covering this story at all.
4: Republicans say the headline from today's hearing with this active CIA employee was his testimony that there was a U.S. government cover-up about COVID-19's origins, a cover-up in which he says Dr. Anthony Fauci played a very key role. James Erdman testified that back in August of 2021, right as the U.S. intel community was about to determine that COVID-19 had leaked from a Chinese lab, Dr. Fauci injected himself into those conversations, and the lab leak theory was suddenly changed to a neutral position just days later.
3: So that's Bill Malusian of Fox. As I said, I watched CBS, NBC, and ABC, and unless I blinked and missed it, they did not cover this hearing at all yesterday. I'm a little suspicious, as I said, the fact that this hearing with a CIA whistleblower who says he has direct knowledge that Anthony Fauci got injected himself into this story and covered up the or pushed away the original assessment that COVID probably came out of that lab. Why did this hearing happen on the day Trump shows up in China when all your major news hosts are broadcasting live from China and going on and on and on about that? Absolutely a giant story. Why did the hearing happen that day? I mean, that guarantees it's going to get almost no coverage. Fox was on it. Bill Malusian goes on.
4: And not a single Democrat on that Senate Homeland Security Committee showed up to today's hearing. That fact reflected by a row of empty chairs. The CIA says that hearing was all just a political show, telling Fox in part, quote, the committee acted in bad faith by subpoenaing an agency officer for testimony today without notifying the CIA. The witness testifying today is not appearing as a whistleblower in pursuit of the truth, but instead in response to the subpoena issued by Chairman Paul. This proceeding amounts to nothing more than a dishonest political theater masquerading as a congressional hearing.
3: That's the pushback of the Democrats. Now, if you remember back in the day, so this hearing is being run by Rand Paul. He's the Republican chair of this Senate hearing. If you remember back in the day, Rand Paul and Anthony Fauci had a lot of run-ins. Those are two guys that hate each other. If they lived near each other, Anthony Fauci would tackle Rand Paul while he was mowing his lawn, I guarantee you, because they hate each other. And Rand Paul has been calling out Anthony Fauci of lying about this whole gain-of-function research from the beginning. And, you know, Anthony Fauci said, you don't understand science, and all the back and forth. OK. And then, of course, because in the Trump era, everything becomes about Trump. It became if you support Trump, you have to love or you have to hate Anthony Fauci, and which I think there's a good reason to. And if you hate Trump, you have to absolutely love Anthony Fauci. And so it just broke down along those lines. So here's a little from this CIA whistleblower. He's a CIA agent, James Erdman, in the testimony yesterday.
1: Intelligence community leaders and senior analysts downplayed the possibility that the COVID pandemic originated as a result of a lab incident. Motives are difficult to define given the scope of the Diggs review. Intentional or not, the IC's actions resulted in cover-up, wasted resources, and a failure to properly inform policymakers. Public health policy would have been very different had the American public been made aware that a virus from a lab in China was going to serve as the foundation for an emergency use authorization mRNA products being mandated by the former administration.
3: So the problem is, I wonder how many of you even listening right now who probably lean toward Fauci was lying about this and covered it up, who think, who cares at this point? I think it's very important to nail this down. It's interesting how we all, there's such a tendency to want to move on from COVID. I was talking to a friend of mine, a really smart friend of mine the other day, and he said part of it is people either overreacted or underreacted, and in either case, they're kind of like embarrassed by that and don't want to think about it. Either you thought it was a nothing COVID, and, you know, million plus people died, or you thought it was and everything should be closed down for years, and looking back on it, that seems ridiculous, and you're kind of embarrassed about it. In either case, you don't want to talk about it anymore. But the fact that there's a decent chance that we were lied to by the very agencies that are supposed to protect us because they started this whole thing, they caused the whole thing, and they didn't want to own up to it, is a pretty big story to me. The CIA whistleblower goes on.
1: Dr. Fauci's role in the cover-up was intentional. Dr. Fauci influenced the analytical process and findings by leveraging his position to ensure the IC consulted with a conflicted list of curated subject matter experts, public health officials, and scientists. This included some of the authors of the paper, The Proximal Origin of SARS-CoV-2, and other public health experts who have been in his orbit for the last 20 plus years. Some of the scientists were part of the Biological Sciences Experts Group, or the BSEG, an office of Director National Intelligence Advisory Body, whose members often receive considerable funding from NIAID and public health agencies.
3: So before I get to this next clip of him, the one thing I don't understand, and I don't think he's able to explain, is there was, I'm reading from National Review now, when the CIA conducted a COVID relook in 2022 and 2023, the CIA, quote, retaliated against analysts supporting the lab leak hypothesis. Why would the CIA retaliate against people who were pushing the, to my mind, obvious true story that it leaked out of that lab? Who was able to pressure those CIA analysts? Is that the Biden administration, or did Fauci have some leverage over them? That part I don't get. Or did they just honestly believe that the lab leak hypothesis was not true? Although I don't know why you'd have to pressure analysts over that. You'd just say we have a disagreement over this. Seems like the adult, fair, honest way to handle it. Erdman went on to say, and I don't know if it's in this clip, that's the CIA analyst. Erdman says, there was a retaliation, particularly against those who refused to agree with management's middle-of-the-night anonymous rewrite of the analysis, which changed the assessment to a non-call judgment. There was analysis by CIA originally that, well, it probably leaked out of that lab where they study this very sort of thing and do gain-of-function research. Then in the just like overnight, somehow the analysis changed to, we don't think that's likely, and nobody's exactly sure who did that or why. Anyway, Erdman goes on.
1: There was no oversight monitoring how this web of relationships influenced research, policy, and public health in any holistic way for over 20 years. In fact, several of the BSEG scientists helped Dr. Fauci rewrite definitions of gain of function in 2015 to lift a funding pause on dangerous research. Still others participated in planning Event 201 in 2019. This was a coronavirus pandemic tabletop exercise, curiously similar to the events that played out during the COVID-19 pandemic. And it was attended by Dr. Fauci and individuals with IC ties like former DNI Avril Haines.
3: So then I want to get this one more shorter clip on, and then I'll sum this all up for you if you're not following. Clip 38, Michael.
1: The CIA and DNI analytic managers responsible for examining the origin of COVID made decisions inconsistent with the conclusions of subject matter experts and analytical tradecraft, consistently favoring the theory of zoonosis or natural origin. Following the CIA's COVID relook that culminated in 2023, the CIA retaliated against analysts supporting the lab leak hypothesis.
3: So the summary here, and this is the National Review's writing about this, Dr. Anthony Fauci's influence over the intelligence community, the IC as they call them, all the different intelligence agencies, Dr. Anthony Fauci's influence over the IC's COVID origin analysis and the writing and unwitting role of some of the scientists played in the cover-up exposed why this issue is of deep concern. Erdman said the interconnected web of conflicts of interest is a national security crisis caused by the inability to provide real oversight and call for proper oversight with teeth going forward, even suggesting the possibility of an investigation in style of the 70s era church committee. That was a committee that we put together back in the 70s, all kinds of different stuff, Watergate, and going back to the way our intelligence agency spied on various people and got involved in, you know, South American coups and all that sort of stuff. This Erdman is suggesting that we have some sort of select committee get into this story at that level. I would love if that happened. Those things move really, really slow. If we have another Republican president, that could happen, but then that'd be the only way. The problem here is just having the truth is always better. Knowing what actually happened is always better. To me, the most likely thing is, and this has been the case forever, but the most likely thing is this, and we have more information pointing in this direction all the time. Dr. Fauci was funding a lab in China and various places around the world to try to create the worst virus they possibly could create in a lab so that they could do research on how to fight it if something like that ever happened naturally. Well, what happened is this kind of virus never occurred naturally and maybe never would have. But you created one in the lab and some scientist apparently like took it home. Somehow it got on their sleeve or their shoe or whatever, and it started spreading around there and spread around the world and killed millions and millions of people and cost trillions and trillions of dollars, and kids got booted out of school for a year and a half or all the different stuff that happened. And Dr. Fauci didn't want to own up to that. He didn't want to be the lab didn't do a good job with my... He didn't want to be the face of that. And more importantly than that, and I don't think it was just ass covering, I think he was concerned that if the world finds out the truth, they're going to shut down this sort of research. And the only thing standing between a deadly virus that wipes out mankind and doing this sort of research is me. I'm the one man on Earth that can protect this sort of research. So I'm going to do what needs to be done as a good patriot and lover of humankind to lie about all this and cover it up so we can continue to do gain-of-function research. I really think that that's what happened. And so far, I remember reading about this early on, and I haven't been able to dig this back up again because there was a lab leak. There have been a couple of lab leaks. So far, the worst viruses that have happened in the last, century, really, are ones that were man-made and then leaked out of labs. So you might want to take a look at maybe we ought to take a look as a society and like vote on this, whether we think it's a good idea to continue to make horrifying viruses that might leak out, since they aren't occurring naturally. Anyway, I really hope they get to the bottom of this story someday.
5: They're really criticizing science because I represent science.
3: I got another comment on that, but first I want to tell you about trust and will. 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It's such an easy thing to put off also. 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Final note on this. I hope someday there is a real hearing. Maybe we need to get years down the road. Maybe Trump needs to leave the scene so people aren't dug in on that issue. And we get a real hearing on the origin of COVID and can move forward, you know, in a proper way. But man, right now, I think we're still living in la la land. Thank God for that CIA whistleblower. We've got more on the way. Stay here.
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1: The New York Times published a profile yesterday on Gen Z high school students who have revived the trend of playing with hacky sacks. That story again, weed's back.
2: That's funny. I was never a pot smoker, and I played gazillions of hours of hacky sack. I drank a lot of beer. Man, did I play. You ever play hacky sack, Michael?
3: Yeah, a little bit.
2: A little bit. Oh, God. I played it for, I wonder how many thousands of hours I played hacky sack. I was thinking about that the other day with playing pool, too, like billiards, you know, pool, that kind of game. Many thousands. If I had the thousands of hours back that I played pool or hacky sack, would I do something more productive with that time? Or was it, as my memory would tell me, Gladys, looking back on my hacky sack and playing pool days, mostly in my 20s, was it like the greatest time of my life? It was freaking awesome. Pre-staring at your smartphone, me and one or two or three other dudes would be out there by the pool at the apartment complex, shirtless, getting tan, drinking beer, playing hacky sack all afternoon. That was freaking awesome. I don't know. I think about that a lot. Maybe that's just something as you get older. Was that a good expenditure of time because you were really, really happy? Or is that you don't understand how short life is? You're in your 20s, just a waste of your existence. And I go back and forth on that. I don't know. I know moderation is the key. Moderation, smoderation. That's what I say. Maybe I'll talk more about that later. We got a number of good guests lined up for today, and particularly to kick off hour two. We'll be talking to Tim Sandifer, who we absolutely love. And man, if you want to talk about the founding of this country with somebody who's into it and interesting, can present it in an interesting way, it's Tim Sandifer and his new book, Proclaiming Liberty. We'll tell you all about it kicking off hour two. If you don't get that, for some reason you can't listen, get the podcast, Armstrong and Getty On Demand. The closing arguments of the big Elon Musk scam Altman trial are today. I shouldn't say scam Altman because that's prejudicial and makes it sound like I'm on the side of Elon Musk, which I probably am, though most of the legal experts I've read think he is not going to prevail in this trial. But anyway, I'm looking up at the TV and it says OpenAI yesterday tried to submit a golden jackass trophy as evidence of something. And I don't know who made it. They had an actual trophy that said the golden jackass with a donkey kicking its back legs. And I don't know who presented it to who and why it was being entered as evidence in the trial. Maybe I'll try to dig that up a little bit later. Came across this yesterday. I thought it was fantastic. Trump should rename the Strait of Iran the Strait of America. That might be the Strait of Hormuz. Rename it the Strait of America. I wonder if that would solve our whole problem. Start calling it the Strait of America. Trump is in China right now, being warned by President Xi that, hey, we're taking Taiwan or we're going to war. And what was our response? Haven't seen any news reporting yet on how Trump responded to Xi's threat. Our printouts of the meeting don't even include that conversation. So maybe you just ignored him. I have no idea. We'll try to dig that up, too. Hopefully that news will come out while we're on the air today because I'm highly interested in that. A lot more on the way. If you missed a segment, get the podcast, Armstrong and Getty On Demand.
0: Armstrong and Getty.
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7: It's late at night now in China.
3: I'm Dave Anthony, Fox News, where President Trump was a guest of honor at a state dinner.
7: I'd now like to raise a glass and propose a toast to the rich and enduring ties between the American and Chinese people.
3: That was after the president said he had extremely positive and productive talks with Chinese leader Xi Jinping, who toasted to prosperity.
8: Then the China-U.S. relationship is the most important bilateral relationship in the world. We must make it work. And never mess it up.
3: Well, there's one thing that could mess it up. Support for Taiwan. There's a Chinese statement after the talks.
9: Warning the U.S. that the Taiwan question is the most important issue for U.S.-China relations. And if it is not handled properly, quote, the two countries will have clashes and even conflicts, putting the entire relationship in great jeopardy. Taiwan independence and cross-strait peace are as irreconcilable as fire and water.
3: Fox's Jackie Heinrich also reports from Beijing. They spent a lot of time talking trade, too.
9: It's pretty clear the two sides come away from this with a managed detente on the trade war that came to a truce more than a year ago. They both get something out of this meeting.
3: The two leaders also talked about Iran, with China's leader agreeing Iran can't have a nuclear weapon and the Strait of Hormuz should be open. But Fox's Lucas Tomlinson reports from Dubai, Iran has seized another cargo ship.
10: An attack on a ship 38 nautical miles off the coast of here in the UAE. That ship now seen heading towards Iranian waters. Another indication the strait remains closed.
3: Oil prices, they're slightly down today. Gas, though, is up another 2 cents. And we found out this morning there was a slowdown in retail sales last month, increasing just 0.5%, more than a full point lower than in March. But that increase then was mostly just us paying higher prices at the gas pump. On Wall Street, there are big gains. At one point, the Dow hit over 50,000. The NASDAQ and the S&P 500 this morning hit new record highs. 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
4: So our next guest started calling into the radio show when he was practically a child, and we called him Tim the Lawyer, and he was a lawyer, and he would call in and correct us when we were wrong or help us out when we didn't understand something like that, and he was a fan favorite, and that was many, many years ago. And his more grown-up name, his full name, is Tim Sandifer. He's actually Vice President of Legal Affairs at the Goldwater Institute. He's an adjunct scholar, whatever that is, with the Cato Institute, and he writes books, including this new book, Proclaiming Liberty, John Adams, Thomas Jefferson, and the Declaration of Independence by Timothy Sandifer. I hold a signed copy in my hand. I started listening to it last week. I got the audio version. Tim, welcome to the Armstrong and Getty Show.
5: Thanks for having this old, worn-out old man on your show, Jack.
4: How old were you when you started calling in? You had to be young.
5: Well, it must have been 20 or 25 years ago or something like that, so I was in my mid to late 20s.
4: Wow. Cool. I'm listening to your book. Do you consider listening to books counting as reading it?
5: Oh, yes, definitely. Otherwise, I would have to say that I'd read half as many books as I actually have.
4: Yeah, I know some people don't count it that way. I actually feel like I retain information better hearing it than reading it. I know different people's brains are different on that, but I started listening
5: to different kinds of books too. You know, long fiction books like the great classics like Victor Hugo or Charles Dickens. I would probably never get through those on paper. I'd much prefer, and they were actually written with the intention to be read out loud when they were originally published in the 19th century. So I think there's nothing wrong with that. However, if you listen to the audio of my book, you're missing out on 100 pages of some of the finest footnotes ever written.
4: Not to get distracted, but I'm halfway through Ulysses for the second time.
5: Oh, you poor thing.
4: It's awesome. It's my favorite thing I ever read.
5: Why would you do that to yourself?
4: It took my whole life to get to where I could read it, though. I started it like 10 times throughout my life and got like a chapter in and thought, this is ridiculous and a waste of time. Somehow I reached the point, by like training my brain through harder and harder literature, that I now can fully enjoy it, and it's the greatest thing ever. Anyway, I don't want to get off on that. So coming up on July the 4th, it will be the 250th anniversary of, you know, the signing of the Declaration. No, not the, we signed it on January. We voted for it on July 2nd, because I know John Adams thought that would be the date that would be remembered throughout history. They voted for independence on July the 2nd, 1776. They signed it on the 4th of July. You've got this book out this year, in this year where we're all taking a look at the founding, proclaiming liberty. What's it all about, Tim?
5: I wanted to tell the story of the origins of the Declaration of Independence, and that includes a lot of things that are frequently left out. For example, in the 17th century in colonial America, there was a rebellion against Great Britain that a lot of people don't talk about. 100 years before the Declaration of Independence, Britain went through, or England at the time, went through a civil war. And that civil war had effects in colonial America. And in fact, the king of England created a dictatorship in the New England states and put a single dictator named Edward Andros in charge of what he called the Dominion of New England, who imposed taxes without legislative consent and all this sort of thing. And Massachusetts settlers rose up and overthrew him. And people don't know about that story. I also wanted to talk about
4: I don't know that story, and I've read a lot of founding stuff, so that's really interesting.
5: And I wanted to talk about what specific things Parliament was doing to the Americans that ticked them off. I wanted to go through the Declaration clause by clause and say what each of these grievances specifically refers to, because I think a lot of people don't know when they read the Declaration what exactly is being discussed when the Declaration says, like, he has refused his assent to laws that are wholesome and necessary. What laws were they? So I go through each of them and talk about that. And I want to put the whole story in a narrative story, in telling it not like facts and dates, but telling like about Jefferson and Adams and their friendship and how they grew together through the summer of 1776. So
4: that's fantastic. I wish I said earlier, I don't know if you heard me say this, I wish I'd have had you as my eighth grade history teacher or any of my grades. It's amazing how many teachers, you know, and I, you know, you're doing your best, can take such an exciting story and make it so dry.
5: But yeah,
4: because the whole founding story, it's really a miracle that it turned out the way it did, isn't it?
5: It really is. There are so many moments when things could have all gone wrong, and just almost by accident or because the slowness of communications back then was a big factor. So, for example, you know, by the time the British finally got around to sending a commission to negotiate with the American colonists, that commission did not arrive until 10 days after independence had already been declared. And so all these little things that could have changed the outcome that just didn't, it's really remarkable when you go through that list. Yeah, it is unfortunate that history teachers sometimes make the story boring, which is really remarkable because it's such an exciting story. And I was very lucky that my history teachers, for the most part, really were good about talking about these things in a way that really made you think, what would I have done if I had lived back then? And I think that's really the key to understanding and appreciating this history.
4: Ah, that's a good way to look at it. Man, there's so many different directions I could go with this. I know you're such a big fan of the Declaration of Independence. Where does it rank as our founding documents?
5: Well, that is one of the arguments I make in the book. So if you ask most lawyers today, unfortunately, most lawyers would say that the Declaration of Independence really isn't a law. In fact, Justice Barrett, when she was going through her confirmation hearings, was directly asked about this, and she said the Declaration of Independence is not law. And that's completely wrong. Of course the Declaration of Independence is law. It's part of our constitutional documents. There are four of what they call organic laws of the United States. That's the Articles of Confederation, the Constitution, the Northwest Ordinance, which organized the territories in the Northwest United States, and the Declaration of Independence. And I think it's important for lawyers particularly and judges to appreciate that the Declaration isn't just a statement of rhetoric. It creates a rule about how American government ought to operate, and that is to respect the rights of life, liberty, and the pursuit of happiness, and the classical liberal political philosophy that informed the writing of the Constitution. And unfortunately, lots of lawyers and judges today shrug at that, and they don't care about those principles, or they don't think that they're binding, or they think that they're just matters of opinion. It's not a matter of opinion. It is a fact of the world that all men are created equal, that they are endowed with life, liberty, and the pursuit of happiness. These are not just statements. These are as true as the idea that two molecules of hydrogen and one molecule of oxygen, atom makes a molecule of water. Absolutely a verifiable fact about existence.
4: I don't want to get off on why some of those scholars or teachers might want to downgrade the Declaration of Independence because they're neo-Marxists and want to destroy the country. We won't get off on that. What did the founders mean by pursuit of happiness?
5: Well, they meant a lot of different things, but the most important thing that's often neglected today is economic freedom. The founders, by pursuit of happiness, they meant your right to put your skills and knowledge to work, to provide for yourself and your family, and to build up a fortune if you want to care for your economic circumstances. They understood that a lot of people came to America with nothing to their name. A lot of colonists had arrived here with nothing, and they had put their skills to work and built up businesses to provide for themselves and their families, or farms or whatever. That's the foremost thing that Thomas Jefferson means when he uses that phrase, pursuit of happiness. A month before the Declaration of Independence, the Virginia Declaration of Rights had been published, the very first Bill of Rights in the world. And it says every person has a right to pursue and obtain happiness and safety, to acquire property for that purpose. And that's what they're referring to. Unfortunately, a lot of pseudo scholars say, well, the founders didn't believe in property. That's why they took out the word property and said pursuit of happiness instead. That's nonsense. Of course, the founders believed in the essential importance of property rights. But the pursuit of happiness is how people who don't have property acquire it, right? It's freedom of opportunity. That's what they meant by pursuit of happiness.
4: I want to talk about that specifically. First, I got to tell you about Simply Safe. We'll be back with Tim. 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And all those things need to happen for you to actually have a security system that you're going to use at your home, because I don't know if you've had one or seen them before, that they're so complicated you just never get around to, or they always went off accidentally because of this or that. 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The whole pursuit of happiness thing and equal opportunity. Where were the founders on equal outcomes, which seems to be such, you know, a big thing in modern America, that there are, if there are people that have more than others, then clearly we've got some sort of systemic problem.
5: They were very firmly against that idea. You know, it's funny that this idea gets floated around today as if it's some new modern idea that nobody's ever thought of before. But the founders were very familiar with this idea. Plato had written about it thousands of years before, and the founding fathers found it disgusting and very dangerous. You know, if you redistribute property rights because you think that you're going to make everybody else's friend, the result is actually going to be disaster. Nobody's going to care for their property. People are not going to put their best efforts into their work. And they're going to resort to politics, which is to say coercion, instead of negotiation and bargaining and exchange. So Jefferson believed that there were certain existing laws about private property at the time that were obstructions to economic freedom, and he wanted to get rid of those. And so sometimes you'll read things that they write about how it's important to create better opportunity for the poor and things, but that was how they wanted to do it. They wanted to get the roadblocks out of the way. But the idea of equal outcomes, they were very familiar with it, and they rejected it as contrary to the fundamental rights they were fighting for. The right to pursue happiness means that if I go out and I work hard and I develop a fortune, or if my father goes out and works hard and leaves me a fortune, then I have the right to those things. Nobody has the right to take them away. You know, the other day, what's her name? That socialist congresswoman from New York, whose name I can never remember.
4: AOC.
5: She was saying, yeah, she was like, well, you can't earn $1 billion. It's impossible right to earn $1 billion. Well, I didn't earn my lungs and my liver and my heart either, but they belong to me. And you sure as hell better not think that you have a right to them because you need them or something. Absolutely not. Of course not. They're mine because I didn't hurt anybody to acquire them. And so that was the view of the founding fathers. As long as you didn't commit a crime or something, then that property is yours, and nobody has the right to take it from you. And if they try to, you're setting the rules up for violent civil war.
4: The book is Proclaiming Liberty, if you want to learn more about this, from Tim Sandifer. Tim, can you stick around for a while?
5: Yeah.
4: Because I got a question I've been wanting to ask you about this, all this kind of stuff, and a few other things that will fit in with the news of the day around this issue and our founding fathers. All on the way. Stay right here.
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1: I downloaded the audio version of Proclaiming Liberty. Maybe you want to get the paper version if that's what you're into. Or you read it on Kindle or whatever you do. Proclaiming Liberty by our friend Timothy Sandifer, John Adams, Thomas Jefferson, and the Declaration of Independence. Tim is joining us today. So, Tim, I was talking to a super smart friend of mine years ago who's into all this sort of stuff like we are. And I remember we were having the classic conversation of, if the founders were, you know, if you dug them up and could reanimate them or something, and they were alive today, what would they have to say? And his thought was, he thinks the first thing they would say, oh my God, it worked. What do you think?
2: Yeah, well, that's not a bad answer. Jefferson, I don't think, would have said that. Jefferson was confident that it would work, and he believed in, he had confidence in change. He thought people would go wrong and make a lot of mistakes.

0: I see where you're going.
1: They cease to care about the principles that underlie the system,
0: right.
1: And that they would care more about their next fried chicken meal than about whether or not Iran gets a nuclear weapon. That, you know, that sort of thing was really concerning because that's what had destroyed Rome,
0: right.
1: And they were afraid that something like that would happen here.
0: Well, that seems to ring true, doesn't it? Their next yeah. Netflix special or whatever. I was watching the president meeting with Xi yesterday in Tiananmen Square there in front of the Great Hall, and they got giant portrait of Mao up there. I mean, the fact yeah. that doesn't get more remarked upon to me is amazing. If our experiment doesn't continue to work, the whole world could end up like communist China so easily.
1: Yeah, we have been given no guarantees that the civilizations of Egypt and Rome were not also given.
0: Right. Yeah, it's absolutely amazing. And that's why I think books like yours proclaiming liberty are so important. I know 4th of July is one of your favorite holidays. Are you enjoying taking in all the stuff leading up to it?
1: Oh, yes, absolutely. So my wife and I have this little tradition where we spend July 4th in a different state every year. And so this state, we're going to spend the whole week in Charlottesville, in Thomas Jefferson's
0: cool.
1: hometown.
0: Awesome.
1: And hang out with Mr. Jefferson himself.
0: Jefferson, your favorite founding father?
1: Oh, yes. Jefferson is, with all due respect to my wife, my favorite person who has ever lived in history. And I said this in front of her a while back, and she smiled and nodded and said, me too. So, you know.
0: Wow. And that's why you two are together.
1: Right.
0: Of course, the me too. I like him better than you also. So we're
1: exactly.
0: even. That is fantastic. That is a funny note and a great way to end. That's really great, Tim Sandifer. The book is Proclaiming Liberty. You can listen to it. You can read it in paper. You can read it on Kindle or however you do it. Thanks, Tim. Appreciate your time today.
1: Thank you, Jack.
0: That is really funny. You get two lawyers who are super into personal freedom and property rights and all that sort of stuff, and they each look in each other's eyes and say, my favorite person who's ever lived is Thomas Jefferson. Me too. That is great. Wow. If you missed any of that, if you just joined it, get our podcast or any segment, Armstrong and Getty On Demand. We're going to check in on the world of politics, current politics, and how things are going with one of our favorite political analysts, Gary Dietrich, coming up in just a little bit. That'll be a good conversation, too. We're expected to hear from our news person, who I believe may have had a baby. I don't know. She'll have to announce that or not later in the program. So I hope you can stick around for that. Again, if you miss a segment, get the podcast Armstrong and Getty On Demand.
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0: is a soccer player, a soccer coach, and a soccer dad. 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
1: Was the governor of California, Gavin Newsom, handing out porn machines to prisoners in the state of California, paid for by taxpayers, as reported yesterday, and we brought that story to you, at the cost of $2,000 per tablet, much more than if you'd had gone straight to Best Buy. Anyway, and that they get to use them to look at porn. He pushed back on that hard yesterday, so we'll have to, the governor pushed back on that story hard. So we'll have to update you on that a little bit later in the program. Joining us right now to talk about some politics, whatever pops into our mind, Gary Dietrich, who's been joining the Armstrong and Getty Show for many, many years. He's a CBS television and iHeartRadio political analyst. How are you today, Gary?
2: Hey, Jack, I'm doing great, my friend. Yeah, well, no lack of things in the political world these days, eh?
1: God, I'd say. We were having the discussion yesterday, Joe and I, on how, just talking about like the national mood where you see all these wrong direction numbers on for the country and the economy and all that sort of stuff. It might just come down to when things are expensive, they want somebody different. I mean, you went to Harvard and political analysts and political scientists and all the complicated this and that. And who's got the best ads and who's got the most money in the bank for buying ads and who's got the endorsements and all these complicated things we talk about. It might just come down to if things are too expensive, they vote for a different person.
2: You know, Jack, you're amazingly astute given the fact that we, back in 92, four words defined that presidential campaign, as you'll now remember. It's the economy stupid.
1: Right.
2: Right.
1: Right.
2: I mean, and that is continued to ring so true that it's now practically, you know, taped above every campaign headquarters door. I mean, and that's where right now the president and the GOP find themselves in a real conundrum, you know, over the recent inflation numbers, again, going up a little bit. Of course, we know, you know, the Iran war, gas prices that lead to all kinds of other, as you know, inflationary pressures. And that's the challenge right now on a national perspective, because people are feeling it. They were already feeling it, as you know, going into 24. That was supposed to be relieved in 25 by the Trump administration. Numbers were ticking down. But as they go back up, people ain't happy.
1: Yeah. And, you know, Trump brought some of this on himself by insinuating that he could make prices go down, which is not the way inflation works. You could stop the prices for going up more, but you can't make the price of bacon go back to what it was in 2020.
2: Well, yeah, I mean, that is part of the problem, is that while inflation has cooled, as you know, it doesn't mean that a loaf of bread now costs a dollar less than it did a year ago.
1: Right.
2: And the challenge for the Trump administration, Jack, has been pretty simple. Came in with that, you know, really heavy emphasis on price reduction, then suddenly, you know, decided that tariffs were the most important thing. And a lot of people are scratching their heads saying, well, this is going to add to the inflation numbers, which it only did mildly, you know, and that has cooled off. But then the Iran war has ticked those back up. So it is, you know, it's kind of a race against the clock, Jack. I mean, you know, 5 months till the November midterms, and those could be heavily influenced by what people are paying when they go to that gas pump.
1: Well, historically, the other party wins in the midterm. So let's just assume that happens. Democrats take the House. We're going to have impeachments, aren't we?
2: Do we want to start talking about the I word already? But you're absolutely right.
1: I mean, I think we're going to be in the midst of it, and it's going to be the biggest story in America, unfortunately, starting next January.
2: Well, the thing, it won't just be impeachments, Jack. It'll be all kinds of investigations, right? I mean, there'll be House committees investigating everything, including, yes, you know, the Trump administration's effect on the price of bread. And that's a challenge. So the question, of course, becomes how big – that margin is going to be. I mean, all the redistricting shenanigans that have gone on in the last 6 to 12 months, as you know, are going to impact that. They're going to impact it, by the way, for a number of election cycles to come. We could see some pretty wild swings, particularly in control of the House of Representatives as a result of all the things we don't have time to go into today. But the recent SCOTUS decision, the Virginia decision, the census is going to come and have new districts redrawn. So we could see some pretty wild politics, Jack, in the next couple of cycles.
1: Speaking of swings and wild politics, you are a California-based pundit, as our show is based in California. And I don't know if you've noticed the difference in San Francisco over the last a year or two since the new mayor came in. I mean, it went from a bum every 5 feet in a lot of the nice shopping districts of San Francisco to you can't find a bum because of policy changes. People finally got fed up in San Francisco. Is that happening in Los Angeles? Is the Spencer Pratt guy running as a Republican going to be the mayor of L.A. because people have had enough?
2: Yeah, you know, that's an outstanding question, Jack. Okay, here's what we know for sure. I mean, you look at people's, you know, state moving in the wrong direction, city moving in the wrong direction, nation moving in the wrong direction, kind of poll numbers, and you know, led off with it excellent fashion at the top of the show, Jack. You know, the electorate ain't happy. It doesn't really matter where you go, and that's true in L.A. And Mayor Karen Bass, the incumbent, she has got a fight on her hands because people are upset. I mean, of course, the fires in L.A., their view is she was, you know, largely involved in some of that problem and hasn't really addressed it very well. The homelessness issue in L.A. continues to be very huge. I mean, budget issues, the fire department budget. I mean, so this is where Spencer Pratt has gotten traction. And, you know, it's remarkable to think about that. People say, well, there's no way he could get elected. And then, of course, they have to drop names like, oh, I don't know, Arnold Schwarzenegger and Donald Trump and say, you know, weird things happen when people have had enough.
1: Yeah, I think the better comparison is Donald Trump, because Pratt kind of has that breaking all the rules. I'm going to do all kinds of crazy stuff. And no negative stories seem to stick to him in the same way that Trump seems to have that ability.
2: Well, that's true, but you know, you also got to remember Arnold Schwarzenegger was walking around with a broom in his hand on the stage saying it's time to clean out right in California. He had his own personal peccadilloes, you know, and stuff that came out. People didn't care. They'd had enough with these so-called professional politicians and ousted him. So this, again, in California is another one of these top two primaries. So there's three main candidates. If nobody gets 50% or more, which it looks very likely is going to happen, nobody's going to get that majority. It's going to be a runoff in November, and we'll see what happens.
1: Hey, just because it's on my mind, before we had you on, we were talking Founding Father stuff with our friend Tim Sandifer and his new book, and we're coming up on the 250th anniversary of the Declaration of Independence and all that sort of stuff. You have any favorite founding books or TV shows or documentaries or anything like that as a guy who's been studying government his whole life?
2: Well, I'll tell you, I love that. I love that John Adams TV series, if you remember that.
1: Yeah, that was really good.
2: I mean, I think, to me, Jack, you know, stepping back from all the stuff we get involved in on a week-to-week basis politically, stepping back, I really hope, and I'm trusting, I'm just putting my trust in fact, that this is going to, maybe not a full reset, but people stepping back and saying, you know what, we are darn lucky to live in the longest standing democracy in human history. With all its warts, all the bad stuff, right? Founding Fathers got a lot of it right. And I have told people many times over the years that, you know, that, hey, listen, I think they got it right in putting a lot of faith in the fact that people will eventually figure it out. We don't want a king. We don't want a monarchy. We want to govern ourselves. I don't know. I call me an idealist, but I still think we got a long way to go in a democracy that so far has survived 2.5 centuries.
1: Well, Gary Dietrich, let me punch a hole in your optimism in just a moment. First, I need to tell people about Trust and Will, which is just plain a good idea. I can off the top of my head think of three families I know that were torn apart when mom or dad died. And then who gets the house? Who gets the money? Who gets the camper? Why do you get half when I've been taking care of mom in the last years of her life and you live in another state? And there was no trust or will. So they had to fight that out in the courts. And then, the state steps in and they make decisions you might not like. It is a mess and it rips families apart. 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I don't know what your experience is, but I still have school-age kids, and in the public school, they don't learn any of this stuff, man. They just don't teach this stuff at all.
2: Well, I mean, you know, my kids are now, they've gone through the public school system. Well, one's now in a public university that, oh, I don't know, Jack, you happen to live very, very close to. So I, you know, There's been so much discussion about the direction of higher education. One thing you do know for sure, Jack, and this is really interesting. You know, I hear you guys talk about this occasionally, and that is the plethora of variety of opportunities that people have. I mean, in the past, it was just assumed you're going to go to a four-year public college or whatever. Maybe you get into Harvard, maybe you don't. But now there's so many online courses, so many other things. My son is remarkable in the amount of knowledge that he has, Jack, that comes not one bit from a university course.
1: Right.
2: He just spends a lot of time online sourcing all kinds of stuff. And I am sometimes astounded at the amount of economic and political knowledge that he has that simply came from time he spent, worthy time, on his phone.
1: Yeah, there's no doubt about it. But it is troubling to me. I mean, you can I loved your little rant about self-governance being better than this and that and all that. But man, if they're not teaching it in schools, that is not going to land with the kids. Anyhow, that's a different topic. When Trump leaves the scene, I don't think we've talked to you about this. When Trump leaves the scene, which, God, we're only a year and a half into his term, and we got a while. But when Trump leaves the scene, what do you think it's going to look like?
2: Well, Jack, I'll tell you, these questions may come a lot sooner than later. They're going to come anyway, okay? I mean, after the midterm election, you know this, Trump is officially a lame duck, right? He already is officially now. He can't run again.
1: As we all know, though, a lot of the rules of politics have not applied to Donald Trump.
2: Yeah, well, but people still say, well, he's going to run for a third time. He's not going to run.
1: No. I don't mean like that. I just mean that, you know, historically, you become a lame duck, you have no power.
2: Right.
1: You know, Trump might be different.
2: No, you're absolutely right. That's going to be the main question, Jack, is going after the midterms, the day after these midterms, the presidential race in 28 starts. I mean, unofficially, semi-officially, everybody's going to be out there. Republicans, yes, Rubio, yes, you know, Vance, yes, maybe others, DeSantis, whatever, and then a massive amount, as you know, of Democrats. So the question's going to be, how much pressure does Donald Trump try to put on the scale? How much, you know, thumb pressure does he put on that scale for 28? And how much of it is going to remain? How much do Senate candidates, House candidates, yes, presidential candidates, you know, view that? And how much do Democrats continue to run against him as their main campaign issue?
1: Oh, that's a good angle. I hadn't heard anybody bring that up. There's not only the how much sway does he still have over the Republican Party? We saw how he threatened those the dudes in Indiana and got his way. How much sway does he have over the Republican Party? But how much sway does he have with the Democrats? How long can they continue to run on being against Trump? You're right, because maybe that doesn't have legs anymore.
2: Yeah, because here's my biggest question, Jack. You know, we've had past presidents that have gone out on a campaign trail and been very effective. Witness an Obama, right, that have campaigned for many cycles after their president and had a lot of impact. And people that have even said, like, during the Biden administration, well, the real power behind the throne, you know, the person that if you really want to get going, invite to your campaign rally, you got to get Barack and or Michelle there.
1: Right.
2: And I wonder if that's going to be Trump's legacy, that for cycles to come, he's going to stay very visibly involved and be a real political power.
1: Yeah, biggest difference being Barack Obama was 50 when people were saying that, and Trump will be 83 or something like that.
2: Well, there's that, but the Trump plane still got plenty of gas in it.
1: And well, quick question before we run out of time here. The worst presidential candidate for a major party in U.S. history, Kamala Harris, is she going to be on the scene again?
2: Okay. Well, I get that question a lot. In fact, I got it on CBS last night. The thing about it is this: nobody really knows. I mean,
1: most observers
2: are saying it's looking like, Jack, she's probably in the race.
1: No,
2: probably.
1: Who are her advisors?
2: And that could make for very interesting politics running a third time. Oh boy! I mean, it's going to get messy, especially related to her fellow Californian, Gavin Newsom.
1: Trump will be a lame duck. She's a lame-o. That's the way that works. Gary Dietrich, CBS Television and iHeartRadio political analyst. Thank you for your time, Gary.
2: Of course, Jack. We'll talk to you soon.
1: Oh, my God. Who is advising Kamala Harris? Has there ever been anybody less self-aware in human history than Kamala Harris of the way she's perceived by most people, including in her own crowd? Wow, that is wild. All right, we got more on the way. Stay here.
0: Armstrong and Getty.
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1: Pizza pie is becoming very popular, especially down in the States. There are some restaurants that even specialize in it. Now we'll just place our dough in the pan. Next ingredient is your spice. And this is an Italian herb, oregano, or as some people pronounce it, oregano. Next, our final topping is the cheese. And this is the most important ingredient in your pizza pie. First, I think I'll use some mushrooms. Second topping, we'll use pepperoni. The men really go for this.
2: That was a 1957... Canadian television show with pizza being introduced to Canada for the first time. Stupid, stupid Canadians. Did they even have electricity in the 50s? Okay. I didn't know pizza didn't show up in Canada until the 50s. When were they eating meat, moose meat? They hadn't had nothing but moose meat up until that point. The NFL schedule came out, and if you're a big-time NFL fan and you got a team that you love, you check the schedule right away to see, you know, who you play at home and away and what games you might go to and all that sort of stuff. It was announced that there will be a Thanksgiving evening game for the first time ever. I've always wondered why there wasn't. You got a couple of games during the day while people are eating and stuff like that, but nothing on that night. Well, for the first time ever, and I would guess for the rest of all humanity, there will always be an evening game. It's going to be the Rams hosting the Packers, a couple of Super Bowl possible title contenders. In Los Angeles at SoFi Stadium. So cool. It's on Netflix though. So you gotta have Netflix or you don't get to watch a game, which I don't like that at all. That's sucky. Like I was wanting to watch the Lakers and I couldn't figure out where to find the Lakers game. It was on Prime Audio. Is that right?
3: Michael? Amazon. I had the same problem. I was looking for.
2: And I have Prime, but I didn't exactly know how to get to Prime and watch the game. So I just, the hell with it. It's an experiment all these leagues are running on how much effort we're willing to put in to try to figure out where to find the game back when it just used to be so easy that it's always on CBS, NBC, TNT, whatever sport you're talking about. Anywho, I don't want to do that topic. That is way too heavy. Oh, I do want to get to this later. This is a tease. I'll get to this later. There's a study that came out on how much your brain can recover by putting away your smartphone for just 2 weeks. Significant improvements in mental health, your ability to sustain attention, which I think we've all recognized in the smartphone era. Even those who did not fully comply with the 2 weeks, like cheated a little bit, got modest improvements in just psychological well-being, being happier. Almost everybody reported. And what does this mean? You would think that this would be like the lead story. Almost everybody who put away their smartphone for 2 weeks reported being significantly happier at the end of that 2 weeks than they were before. And then I'm sure they went back to looking at their smartphone all day long, every day, like I do and you do and everybody else does. Isn't that amazing that we don't do what is good for us? Anywho, I'll get into the background on that study a little bit later. Super interesting. 90% of participants experienced a benefit. Felt like their lives were improved. 2 weeks of putting away their smartphone, including the people that cheated. So just even some makes your life better. That's wild. There's a new documentary out about October 7th, the Hamas's brutality against Israel. I don't know if I'm going to get to that today. I read the whole thing last night. It is the most awful, depraved, depressing thing I think I've ever heard in my life. People should be aware of it, but I don't know that I'm in the mood for it today. We're going to let you know what a nonprofit actually means. What does nonprofit mean when you hear about a nonprofit? Not always, but a lot of the times it's a full-on scam. It's money laundering and fraud. A lot of the time. We'll talk about that in coming hours. A lot on the way. If you miss a segment, get the podcast, Armstrong and Getty On Demand.
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3: He says it was a fantastic day with extremely productive talks. I'm Dave Anthony, Fox News, and that day is just about over for President Trump. It's 11 p.m. now in China, where he said in his toast at a state dinner,
4: "This region and the world is a special world with the two of us united and together."
3: And he invited China's leader to the White House for talks in September. Xi Jinping toasted to prosperity, saying they must not mess up their relationship.
5: "Achieving the great rejuvenation of the Chinese nation and making America great again can go hand in hand."
3: Trade was a big issue in the talks today, and Fox's Jackie Heinrich reports from Beijing.
6: Behind closed doors, they obviously tackled some thornier issues. Readout indicates that President Trump did not budge on the Taiwan issue, and China really had some thoughts about that. We knew that Xi was going to probably dangle that issue to try to extract something from the U.S. in exchange for cooperation on Iran.
3: And we're just getting this audio from President Trump in an interview he did after the Xi talks with Fox's Sean Hannity.
7: He did offer, he said, "If I can be of any help at all, I would like to be of help."
8: Because, he did say that.
7: Yeah, he did say that. And look, anybody that buys that much oil has obviously got some kind of a relationship with them.
3: Iran seized another cargo ship, still holding up traffic in the Strait of Hormuz as a U.S. blockade around Iran's ports prevents them from exporting oil to China. And at a Senate hearing a short time ago, the leader of U.S. Central Command, Admiral Brad Cooper, testified the U.S. bombing before the ceasefire seriously degraded Iran's military and missile production.
9: "With 90% of its defense industrial base destroyed, Iran won't be able to reconstitute those weapons for years."
3: But Democratic Senator Jack Reed tells Cooper,
10: "I am concerned the president does not have a credible strategy to win. Every member of this committee shares the goal of preventing Iran from having a nuclear weapon, but there is no purely military solution to this problem."
3: America's listening to Fox News.
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20: Hey, John, why don't you tell everybody why you started going to longevity medical clinic?
21: No, I don't want to do that. I can tell you, I started going to longevity medical clinic before I started doing these commercials, but that why I went is not important.
20: Oh, it absolutely is.
21: Okay. I'll tell you. I was a Sammamish City Council member, and whenever they had asked me to do the Pledge of Allegiance, I couldn't make it through the whole thing without crying. I know, it's so dumb. I mean, I know I'm patriotic, but what the heck? So I go into longevity medical clinic, and I explain this to them, that there's something wrong with my hormones or something. And they see the testosterone and the estrogen are all out of balance. We balance all that stuff. And I can do the Pledge of Allegiance without crying. But I've also noticed that I deal with stress a lot better, don't I?
20: Yes, you're a lot easier to live with.
21: Yes.
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4: She wants reunification. He has said this time and time again. He's claimed that it is unstoppable. And look, this has been the position since the inception of the Chinese Communist Party, but it has become an obsession under Xi. He wants the U.S. to stop selling arms, to change its posture, and to reduce its support of Taiwan.
5: Yeah, so the scary news so far in the big summit between Trump and President Xi, the leader of the two biggest economies in the world, the two leaders meeting, is that, man, Xi went there right away on Taiwan. And as you just heard in that report there from CBS News, it has become an obsession of his that Taiwan, the independent country off the coast of China, become part of China. President Xi believes it is part of China and should become a full-on part of China. Our position is currently, and no, you ain't. But President Xi said to Trump yesterday, if handled poorly, it could lead to conflict and an extremely dangerous situation. I've seen no reporting on how Trump replied to that. Basically a threat from President Xi about don't get in our way if we decide to take Taiwan. So we got that. On a little more of the optimistic side, this is just out from the White House. The two sides agreed that the Strait of Hormuz in Iran must remain open to support the free flow of energy. That's good that President Xi said that. Also made clear that China's opposition to the militarization of the strait or any effort to charge a toll or anything like that. And both countries agreed Iran can never have a nuclear weapon. And I hope President Xi means those things. Sometimes he doesn't. Joining us now to discuss all of this, Gordon Chang, who we've had on the show many times over the years, author and columnist, written a whole bunch of different great books that we've talked to him about. He's a columnist at The Daily Beast. You can follow him on Twitter at Gordon G. Chang. Mr. Chang, welcome to the Armstrong and Getty Show. Appreciate you being here.
6: Oh, well, thank you so much, Jack.
5: So was that a threat from President Xi on the whole Taiwan thing?
6: Sure it was. And President Trump has responded. We've been told by a White House official speaking off the record that there'll be no change in U.S. policy, which is good. Now, I'd like President Trump to publicly say, look, we're not changing our policy. And actually, I'd like him to say we're defending Taiwan, because I think at some point we're going to need to do that. Xi Jinping has just been huffing and puffing. And I think President Trump knows it, and he's just not feeling, and Trump is feeling, well, there's no point in actually opposing him publicly, but the U.S. will not change its position.
5: Yeah, that's damned interesting. I mean, because the readout after their first talks, the Communist Party's readout was basically Xi's threat to Trump with no indication of how Trump responded. The White House, initial White House readout, didn't mention the Taiwan thing at all. It just talked about, you know, business relations. So that's interesting that you have an update on that.
6: Yeah, it's, and you can, you know, a lot of people, and there's a whole industry of people who will blame Trump for things he has not done. And this is one of them where people are really worried that Trump will sell out Taiwan. Now, he hasn't done it yet. And I don't think he'll do it. And if he does it, we'll criticize him then for it. But until he does it, people should just sort of calm down a little bit. And I think it's important for us to give the president some credit here.
5: Well, I don't know what Trump's true thoughts on this, but I don't know that Kamala Harris would have defended Taiwan if she were president, or Joe Biden or Barack Obama. I mean, so it's always been kind of an open question. Would we actually go to war with China to defend Taiwan if it came down to it? So I don't know where we are.
6: Yeah, well, and we also don't know where we are as Americans, because we have to go back to 1950, where Dean Acheson, who was Secretary of State at the time, publicly drew America's Western defense perimeter that did not include South Korea. So that encouraged Kim Il-sung of North Korea to invade the South. And what did Truman do? President Truman immediately sent troops to defend South Korea. So we don't even know our own mind.
7: Right.
6: But I believe that we would defend Taiwan, because if we didn't, it would be catastrophic.
5: That's what I wanted to ask you about. Explain to people why that would be a big deal if China was able to, you know, make Taiwan part of China in the same way that they did Hong Kong.
6: Okay, first of all, Taiwan makes 92% of the world's most sophisticated semiconductors. So forget about a future with involving microchips. But also, after the catastrophic withdrawal from Afghanistan, Taiwan has become the test of American credibility and resolve around the world. China, which has been attacking democracies, we cannot allow them to absorb any democracy, especially one as important as Taiwan, because the propaganda would be malicious that the United States was no longer a world power. And also, since the 1800s, we Americans have drawn our Western defense perimeter off the coast of East Asia. Taiwan sits in the center of that critical line. It protects our allies, Philippines and Japan. We would not be a world power if we allowed China to take Taiwan. And this would be just shameful. Forget about the strategic implications. It would just be shameful if we allowed that to happen.
5: I agree with all that. And you know, we're all seeing what the Strait of Hormuz has done to the world economy, and China controlling all the shipping lanes in that part of the world would make that look like nothing.
6: Yes, and President Trump deserves a lot of credit, because on April 13th, the Pentagon announced a defense pact with Indonesia. The Indonesian island of Sumatra is the southern end of the Strait of Malacca, which is far more important than the Strait of Hormuz to world commerce. So Trump is thinking about these things in a very determined way. So here, again, give him credit.
5: So this is new from the White House, as I mentioned a little bit ago. Wondered what your take on this is, and this is good news, that President Xi agreed that the Strait of Hormuz, that's the strait with the war in Iran that we've been following, must remain open. They don't get to charge tolls, all that sort of stuff. And he agreed Iran can never have a nuke. That's all good news, right?
6: Well, mostly. And the reason is, we need to keep the Strait of Hormuz closed until the Iranians actually give up their nuclear program and their ballistic missiles. And this puts a lot of pressure on China, which we need not only for Iran, but for other things. And, you know, it's up to us. This is a fault not just of Trump, but of all his predecessors going back to Clinton, actually even before that. Iran has a nuclear weapons program because the Chinese transplanted theirs on Iranian soil. They did that by direct transfers of equipment, material, and technology, but they also did it indirectly through the AQCON black market network of Pakistan. So, you know, a lot of people blame Trump for this war. Trump knows this. He needs to say it in public, that there's a war because China made this war virtually inevitable.
5: That's really interesting. I was struck yesterday watching the leaders meet and all the kids dance around and everything like that under the watchful eye of a giant portrait of Chairman Mao that is there in the square. I can't believe that's not more remarked upon, about the fact that you have this enormous poster, painting, whatever it is, of Chairman Mao, the guy responsible for more deaths than maybe anyone in human history.
6: No, you're right about that. Mao is responsible for more deaths than any other figure in history. More than Hitler, more than Stalin, more than Genghis Khan. It's just, Mao's death toll is enormous. We don't know exactly what it was, but from a number of events, especially the famine following the Great Leap Forward at the end of the 1950s and the beginning of the 1960s, was horrific. Mao should have known or knew what was happening, but allowed the famine to continue. And this is something that the United States needs to talk about. You know, the Communist Party maliciously hits us every day with propaganda, except for the 2 weeks around a visit of an American leader to China or vice versa. But apart from that, you get malicious propaganda every day, and the United States needs to hit back.
5: Yeah, I would like some sort of statement about that. There's the cognitive dissonance thing going on in my brain that we can have Elon Musk and all these people and Trump and everyone. We're all smiling, holding hands, and the kids are dancing around, and you got the most evil person in world history looking down on it. Seems like somebody ought to throw out, by the way, that system is currently in place and that's evil, but I guess nobody wants to upset the apple cart.
6: Right, and that system has declared the United States to be its enemy, and we need to say that. We ignored Osama bin Laden. We're ignoring the Chinese. Both believe that they must destroy the United States. Fortunately, we killed Osama bin Laden, but China is still in a position to do that.
5: Gordon Chang, thanks for joining us today on short notice. I know you're super busy. Everybody wants to hear from you. Find him on Twitter, at least, at Gordon G. Chang, or writing his column for the Daily Beast. Thanks for your time today. Really appreciate it.
6: Oh, well, thank you, Jack.
5: Yeah. I got another comment about that, but first I want to tell you about Rough Greens for your dog. Maybe I'll ask Katie, the news lady, who's going to call in a little later in the show with a special announcement. And she's got a cute little dog, how her dog is liking the Rough Greens, which is something you sprinkle on top of your current dog's food to give your dog the very best life possible. 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Make any dog food better with Rough Greens. We've never had, so we could call out the Soviet Union for being bad, although we didn't always. When Reagan back in the 80s said, you know, called the Soviet Union an evil empire, a lot of people, you can't say that. That's provocative or whatever. So we didn't even very often with the Soviet Union point out loud how awful they were. And we weren't nearly as economically intertwined or dependent. I looked this up before the show today because I'm that sort of statistic geek. The Soviet Union had about a third of our economic power. We were the number one economy throughout the Cold War. And they had about a third of our economic power. China is about 75% of our economic power. And in some ways of measuring, they're equal to us. So it's a completely different ballgame. So I guess that's why business leaders, including our president, aren't going to call them an evil empire. But when you got Chairman Mao staring down over everybody as the leading killer of humans in human history, that is really weird that nobody says anything out loud about that. Why doesn't the CBS Evening News say that? By the way, there's, as you can see in the background, there's Chairman Mao, responsible for the deaths of 30 to 50 million people. Why does nobody say that out loud? Isn't that weird? I have assumed that if you were in Munich and you had a giant Hitler poster, somebody would say something. I don't know. You got any thoughts on that? Text line 415-295-KFTC.
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1: Oh, and people are talking about this. The president just started his latest renovation project, painting the Lincoln Memorial reflecting pool American flag blue. Between the Rose Garden remodel, the ballroom, and a new pool, I'm pretty sure Trump's trying to flip the White House.
2: That's a funny joke. It's a pretty funny joke. I don't remember. I was just in D.C. last summer with the kids. What color was the reflecting pool? I think it was just kind of cement colored on the bottom. Anyway, kind of a cool idea. What's your second favorite joke, Michael? What's the second funniest joke you got? We got a bunch of jokes.
3: The Democrat mayor of an L.A. suburb admitted to being a Chinese agent. And already Eric Swalwell is trying to roofie her.
2: I like that joke. This just came across, don't have much time, maybe we'll get into details on it later. UCLA Medical School accused of racial discrimination in defiance of the Supreme Court. Supreme Court made a ruling a couple years ago. You can't choose people based on race. That's racism. That's racism. Well, UCLA Medical School, one of the most prestigious schools to learn how to be a doctor in the whole country, apparently is still doing that. And the Department of Justice is going after him. Look at this example, and they've got the data to back it up. And the DOJ's findings, black and Hispanic students were admitted into medical school some years with their MCAT scores. The MCAT is the test you take to get into medical. You take the LSAT to get into lawyer school. You take the MCAT to get into medical school. I took the can you fog the mirror test to get into the colleges I went into. But anyway,

0: You're one of the most prestigious medical schools in the world. Don't you want the best candidates regardless? I can't get in the head of these people. You think you're righting the wrongs of history by sending less good doctors out there with your credentials attached to them? It just seems nuts to me. It's so incredibly unfair and just it's shooting yourself in the foot in so many different ways. Anyway, that's still going on, and I'm sure we'll get more details about that as the Justice Department pursues that. It's just so nuts. I do want to get into the story of whether or not in California prisons, they are giving prisoners iPads paid for by the taxpayer. In fact, they got them new iPads because these poor prisoners still had iPads from 2018. And you can't have some prisoner in there with a 7-year-old iPad. That'd be unfair. I have a 7-year-old iPad. Anywho, we bought them brand new iPads at a cost of like twice what you'd pay at Best Buy. But they have access to porn and all kinds of different stuff was the story. Gavin Newsom pushing back on that story hard. And then the pushback on the pushback has been pretty hard. So if we have time to jam that in a little bit later, we will. Coming up, we're going to talk to Mike Lyons, our favorite military analyst, about where things are with the war in Iran, kind of on the back burner a little as Trump is in China. Trump's not in China long, though. He flies back tomorrow. And we'll still be stuck in the same spot we were before, where it looks like to Joe and I, the only way to change the status quo is a serious military hit back to bombing. And that's what I want to ask Mike Lyons about. I also want to ask Mike about that report from the New York Times that came out. Iran's got a heck of a lot of rockets and a lot of rocket launchers left, a lot more than we thought. What's the deal with that? So all that stuff we will get to throughout the show, and a special announcement from Katie Green, Katie, the news lady, in hour 4 that you're going to want to stick around for. If you miss it, get the podcast Armstrong and Getty on demand.
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1: So there is a bit of a breaking big news story around Trump's visit to Beijing, as President Xi of China has pushed this Taiwan thing more and harder than I think anybody was expecting. Like, over and over again, each time they sit down to meet, or like no matter whatever topic we bring up, Xi goes back to Taiwan being a really big deal and very important to him, and Taiwan belongs to us, and over again. And I think that's interesting. We're getting more reporting on that. Give you this version from the New York Post before we get to Mike Lyons, because I want to ask him about this and a bunch of other stuff. A very different story began to emerge behind closed doors after President Xi continually pressed the issue of Taiwan. The mid-morning sit-down ran long, about 40 minutes over its scheduled time. Trump was notably quieter at the next stop. He ignored shouted questions. The body language of both presidents was noticeably stiffer than it was earlier, as in there had been some, you know, confrontation, and they had reached a point of things being uncomfortable around this issue. And their people are putting out very strong language about it. And we're reiterating that Taiwan is a free nation and we support them. Anyway, it's kind of a surprise in the whole thing. We'd like to welcome to the show Mike Lyons. We love talking to Mike about anything militarily. You can follow him at M-A-J as in major, M-A-J Mike Lyons on his Twitter feed. He just had an op-ed in defense.com about AI and our relationship with China, which we'll talk about in a little bit. But hey, Mike, what do you think about this hardcore push from President Xi about how we're taking Taiwan someday and don't get in our way or there will be a war? That's basically what he said.
2: Yeah, no, I saw that. I saw that report. That comes from, you know, kind of an old Greek model about kind of rising powers and existing powers. And the bottom line is that could ruin everything between the U.S. and China. That seems to be their hard line. I think President Xi is trying to understand Donald Trump's language of leverage, and I think that's what he's trying to use as leverage back to everything that the president wanted and wants to accomplish in this summit. He brought all the CEOs. He's bringing all this, his perceived leverage, into the equation, and I think President Xi is just trying to, you know, pivot that way. And they see themselves as this rising power, and he recognizes the U.S. as a ruling power, and to frame it the way he has means that potentially war could be inevitable if we decide to involve ourselves with there. We've just sold them billions of dollars, I think $10 or $12 billion worth of military equipment, but Xi is pretty serious about making this whole thing as a very hands-off operation.
1: Where's the reality on this? Just as an outside observer, it seems to me that China's way got the upper hand just because of the proximity. If they decided to take Taiwan, it would be really hard for us to stop them.
2: It would. It would require U.S. forces firing missiles into mainland China, which would then, you know, start this war. That's the only way you could possibly stop this, and you know, to keep them from taking it. And I think right now our mentality has been, well, besides strategic ambiguity about it, it's this kind of porcupine effect. Just give Taiwan enough equipment that it would makes the cost of taking it militarily so high. You know, similar to what we thought would have happened in Ukraine, the cost of it was too high. It didn't stop the Russians there. Again, for China to be a global power, though, in this century, and we're all convincing ourselves that China is the rising power and the U.S. is the falling power. I just don't buy that yet. We're a quarter of the way into the century, and China has still yet flexed any kind of military muscle or any kind of military might in that regard. Now, this would be, like anything else, would be considered an easier military operation, to your point, because of proximity, but it could start a very large conflict in the region that frankly, I'm not sure the U.S. would give up potentially a West Coast city for if they decide to fire a nuclear weapon at it based on what we're doing.
1: Man, it is the headlines everywhere that I'm looking, that Taiwan emerges as key topic and all that sort of thing, where we were kind of hoping to make it a back burner topic, but that is not the way things have turned out. Okay, well, I'm glad I got to ask you all about that. So you've got this piece at defense.com about AI and how the next summit between China and the United States should be a cooperation over AI. I could talk about AI all day long. I don't know if you've you're aware of this, but I read all the books. I listen to all the podcasts. I'm fascinated by the topic. What's your take on it from a military standpoint?
2: Well, I think, you know, I put my Cold War, you know, hat on again and look back and say, you know, AI is a potential nuclear weapon that can destroy the Earth if we let it involve with targeting and if we let it make decisions. Think of, you know, the Terminator. And it's not a joke anymore. I mean, we're operating a war right now at scale with AI in terms of our targeting and the closing the kill chain, the time in between we recognize a target and then can engage that target. And we've got to get with China to create somewhat of like another SALT treaty, a strategic arms limitation treaty, treat it like it's a nuclear weapon, get them and us to agree to certain red lines about where AI is used, and specifically the offense. You know, it's one thing to use AI techniques in the defense, as Israel does with its Iron Dome. Iron Dome is fundamentally all AI driven. A rocket's coming at Israel, the computer decides whether or not to engage that rocket or not. It's not a human pulling the trigger. Well, if you had that on the offense, that just creates a whole different set of variables that you might not be able to ever stop. So you can get what's, instead of having mutually assured destruction, which is a strategic deterrence for nuclear weapons, you could have, you know, mutually automated destruction where once it starts, both sides would be completely destroyed just based on automation alone. So we've got to sit down with them very quickly and get both sides to agree on certain red lines when it comes to the military use of artificial intelligence.
1: Yeah, well, of course, you know, the wild card is if it goes to artificial general intelligence or super general intelligence, that, you know, there might not be any controlling AI at all by anyone. So that's out there as a possibility. I'm glad you're taking it this seriously. I feel like it's that big a deal too, and it just isn't getting enough talk.
2: Yeah, I think a lot of it just has to do with the decisions are being made in corporate America by the AI companies and what they're going to do and what they're not going to do when it comes to giving our government. I think that the U.S. or Congress has got to get involved. If there's a uniform code similar to the way the president conducts covert operations, we need to put a U.S. code in place that says this is how we're going to use artificial intelligence and this is how the military will use it and codify it in law and then show that to the Chinese, like similar what we did the Russians, get them to agree on doing it on their side and with their military. And again, at least we don't have it in the offense. It's one thing for the defense. I think in the defense, artificial intelligence is a game changer in some ways, and it protects you. But doing it in the offense is really where the red line has to be drawn.
1: If you're interested in this topic, Mike's got a piece at defense.com. So we got to talk about Iran. Obviously, we're at war with that country, and we seem to be stuck. They think they can wait us out. We think we can wait them out. And then there is that news story that came out. It was anonymous quotes from our intelligence, but it seemed pretty well sourced that Iran has way more rockets and missiles and rocket launchers left than we were led to believe. First of all, do you believe that?
2: Yeah, I don't.
1: You don't? Okay, good. I hope you're right.
2: They have. I mean, again, it's not even just the rockets themselves. It's all of the systems together, and they just can't scale it on any level anymore. It's one thing, you know, to launch a rocket is not just, you know, pointing and shooting at this point. You have to have radars. You have to have fire direction. All the different components of it are destroyed. So it's you know, it's like having, you know, empty weapons if they have them. I'm sure they have, you know, 50 to 100 or so, maybe if the fact that they started with 10,000, they started with a large amount. But at scale, they just can't deploy them is really what's going on here. So I don't believe any of that at all. I think the wait out period that, you know, the president is trying to be as diplomatic as possible. And those of us in the military are like, let's go. Come on, let's finish this off. I mean, every single analyst you see on television right now, that's what they're saying. And I think that would be the most, you know, viable, quick way to end this thing. But, you know, the president wants to stick to diplomacy right now. So that's what we're going to do.
1: Well, and I think MBS of Saudi Arabia would agree with you. And MBZ at the over there at the UAE would agree with you. So do you expect that to happen? That's what I expect to happen.
2: I do. I think they can't risk leaving Iran weakened, but still able to move forward. And that's, you know, that does mean regime change, and never seen this historically happen, you know, from the air in that regard. But they're looking for the country to internally collapse economically. But we can't leave them in a situation where in 20 years they're back doing it to another different population, and it's still threatening the Middle East. And this president, again, is taking care of all family business. I think that he's not finishing. He says it all the time. He says it's more important that we take care of the nuclear aspect here. And so I'm glad to see him do it. And it's long overdue.
1: Seems like there's a lot of flashpoints out there right now. Am I wrong?
2: In different spots. They can still happen in the Pacific and any of those straits that are there. Venezuela looks like that's going well. Trump's talking about making them a 51st state. I think Cuba will get resolved once Iran does. But I think, again, the major one is in the Middle East. And, there's no proxy force that's been out there for Iran right now. We haven't seen terrorist attacks. Could be the calm before the storm. We'll see. Maybe Trump tried to get China to intervene. I don't think there's a lot of people that are not happy with Pakistan being the mediators. They're not Trump. They're not independents here. They're on the side of Iran. And I think you saw Lindsey Graham go kind of crazy over that at a Senate hearing the other day. Maybe China was going to get involved. Trump's doing whatever he can, but I think he's very Machiavellian. He's treating China. He's flattering them. He's doing all he can, but he's also brought the hammer. He's not looking to be loved. He still wants to be feared by them.
1: That's Mike Lyons. You can read his AI piece, the next summit that Trump should have at defense.com. You can follow him at MAJ Mike Lyons on Twitter. Thanks for your time today, Mike. Appreciate that.
2: Thanks for having me.
1: 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So I hope Mike Lyons is right. He has a lot of sources himself in the pushback against that big story the New York Times had the other day, saying that Iran still retains something like 70% of their rockets and 30 out of 35, I think they said, of the rocket launchers right there along the Strait of Hormuz. Mike doesn't believe that. I hope he's right. Would the New York Times go with some analyst that wants to make Trump look bad? Hell yeah, they would. So what's actually the truth? I don't know. But in terms of hoping, I hope Mike's right. Going to talk to Katie, the news lady, who's got a major announcement in hour four. I hope you can stick around for that. If you can't, get the podcast, Armstrong and Getty On Demand.
0: Armstrong and Getty.
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1: Just reading about, this is what I do during the commercial breaks. I was just reading about Britney Spears' bizarre behavior at a restaurant last night in Los Angeles, acting all drunk and crazy. This is like, she just got out of rehab, and then she's at a restaurant acting a, that girl's not gonna, she's not gonna have long to live, is she? She gonna make it out of her 40s? Of course, I would never thought she'd make it out of her 20s. Reading through some of my newses I've got on here on my phone that I haven't had time to get to so far today. They had a debate. Or was it a debate or just a statement? Anyway, current mayor of Los Angeles, Karen Bass, had a little speech about how we taxpayers need to pay for teeth for drug addicts who've rotted the teeth out of their heads. She said, how many people who are unhoused that you meet have no teeth at all? They don't have teeth. Because meth rots your teeth. You can't succeed without teeth. So there needs to be comprehensive health care provided to people. The idea that the meth addicts that have rotted the teeth out of their head by doing meth, we taxpayers need to buy them teeth so they can go out and get a job. How are they supposed, yeah. How are they supposed to go out and get a decent job and get off the streets if they don't have teeth? I will admit that that probably makes it more difficult to get a good job if you are toothless. But wasn't my fault. Wasn't my problem. You did meth to the point that you lost your teeth. And now I'm supposed to pay to put your teeth back in your head or fake teeth. Anyway, Spencer Pratt, the reality star with all the clever ads, who might end up being the mayor of Los Angeles, said our city leaders are incompetent. Her response was, I propose free dentures for meth heads. That's not the way she said it, but that's what she was saying. That's hilarious. I hope those days are over where people go along with that. Ah, frustrating. I wanted to get to this. Wall Street Apes is a pretty good follow on Twitter if you ever do it. Anyway, breaking down the nonprofit scam that happens a lot of places. This is a California nonprofit, but it can happen anywhere. And not all nonprofits are scams by any means. I mean, we've raised money for lots of nonprofits, and you can go to the... there's a couple of different websites that talk about charities or nonprofits and get into their books because they have to be open and how, you know, if you give them money, how well it's going to be spent and that sort of thing. There's some great, great nonprofits out there, but there are a lot that aren't, that are just scams. Here's an example. The nonprofit San Diego Humane Society. Well, who's against the Humane Society? They're trying to help puppies and kittens. Is sitting on over $100 million. Their total annual revenue last year, $72.9 million were paid out in salaries and compensation. The CEO makes about $500,000 a year. Maybe you could make the argument that you need somebody at that, of that quality to run the place. I don't know. I'll bet you could find some pretty good retired business people who would do it for nothing. Anyway, the nonprofit gets $10 million from taxpayers every year. So to recap, they take in $73 million. They spend $45 million of the $73 on salaries. And instead of services like spaying, neutering, rescuing and adopting, helping animals, all that sort of stuff, $45 million of the $73 million they take in is on salaries. And compensation, which can include you. This is what you do at a nonprofit. You start a nonprofit and you get a salary that is probably way too high. But in addition, I'd like to know the CEO that makes $500,000 a year. I'll bet that CEO gets a car, which is worth a lot. I'll bet that CEO travels some and gets put, and travels for free, maybe even first class. I'll bet that CEO and a whole bunch of other people around him at that Humane Society they stay in nice hotels, and you gotta eat. Everybody has to eat, so you go out to a nice restaurant. And why wouldn't the Humane Society pay for that? There's so many nonprofits that are scam. When I hear nonprofit, my first thought is, okay, here we go. I start from a prove to me you're actually a nonprofit and not a fraud scam, and everybody should feel that way. Not, and this is what Wall Street Ape says. Nonprofits are a scam. It's money laundering and fraud. Abolish nonprofits. I would have no problem with that. Or at least have much, much stricter rules around it. How much time I got, Michael? A little less than a minute. Okay. Man, I don't know if I want to get into this. There is a very prominent, well-known writer at the New York Times. Maybe you know him, maybe you don't. Nick Kristof, who had a piece the other day about Israel, the IDF in specific, raping people. That included a bizarre story about German shepherds raping people. Turned out none of it was true. None of it could be backed up. Source was fraudulent. And this is ballooning over the last 48 hours into a really big story. This is a major columnist that ran with a hard anti-Israel damning story that turned out to not be true. And I think there are some heads that could roll on this story. And it's going to be a big deal. It should be a big deal. If you don't get everything, get the podcast Armstrong and Getty on demand.
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7: Pressure points in China. I'm Lisa Brady, Fox News. After a lengthy meeting between Presidents Trump and Xi, Chinese officials calling Taiwan the most important issue for U.S.-China relations, warning of possible conflict if it's not handled properly.
8: We're thinking from that statement, it was likely that Trump did not give Xi what he wanted on Taiwan. And an interview with Marco Rubio just in a little while ago indicates that the U.S. did not, as expected, change its position. China, though, was expected to dangle some help with Iran in exchange for some movement on the Taiwan issue. Accordingly, China's readout makes no mention of Iran. But the White House readout says President Xi also made clear China's opposition to militarization of the strait and any effort to charge a toll for its use.
7: Fox's Jackie Heinrich in Beijing. On Capitol Hill, continued concern about Iran's capabilities.
9: The commander of U.S. Central Command, Admiral Bradley Cooper, confirmed to Senate Armed Services Committee Chairman Roger Wicker that Iran had uranium enriched to 60%, for which there's no civilian purpose. Cooper said of Operation Epic Fury's success,
10: the defense industrial base for their drones and their missiles and their Navy were degraded by 90%. They have about 10% left.
9: Democratic Senator Richard Blumenthal asked if Iran retains up to 75% of its missile launch capability.
10: The numbers that I've seen in open source are not accurate.
9: When asked who is in charge in Iran, Cooper said Iran's Revolutionary Guard Corps is exercising significant authority.
7: Fox's Jessica Rosenthal. Fireworks at a House hearing on so-called sanctuary policies in Virginia and whether immigration consequences are considered in criminal cases.
11: I was hoping to come here to talk about my office policies, not be distracted by a campaign statement that was made a year before I was actually Commonwealth Attorney General.
12: And had any
11: cases that were mine.
7: Fairfax County Commonwealth Attorney Steve Descano pushing back on House Judiciary Chairman Jim Jordan, but he did apologize to the mother of a woman killed by an illegal immigrant who had been released despite a lengthy record. 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
23: Also, the 250th anniversary of American independence. The over 300 million American people are reinvigorating the spirit of patriotism, innovation, and enterprise, and ushering in a new journey for the development of the United States. The people of China and the United States are both great peoples. Achieving the great rejuvenation of the Chinese nation and making America great again can go hand in hand. We can help each other succeed and advance the well-being of the whole world.
24: 55 years ago, 尼克松总统派基辛格,
25: and a stable bilateral relationship is good for the world. China and the United States both stand to gain from cooperation and lose from confrontation. We should be partners, not rivals. We should help each other succeed and prosper together and find the right way for major countries to get along well with each other in the new era. Mr. President, I look forward to our discussions on major issues important to our two countries and the world. And working together with you to set the course for and steer the giant ship of China-U.S. relations. so as to make 2026 a historic landmark.
23: To the health of President Trump and all the friends present. Cheers.
0: 干杯.
23: Cheers.
7: We're at the reception for POTUS.
1: 感谢.
7: He's not a drinker. He did. He took a sip. That's not the same thing as those being a, like, he's like actively drinking. Look, he put it right back on. That was it. That's all it was. That's all it was. So he's in China. The first full day is underway. Welcome to the radio program. And this is, it's very interesting. Dear God, it's a very, very interesting trip. So far, he's went and, you know, they had the reception. He went out. They did the march. They walked. Saw the kids waving the flags. Blah, blah, blah. They've had some discussions already. Yesterday, apparently, it went very well. And this, it went very well with them. And so, I don't know. I'm interested to see what comes out of this. Of these meetings, because they've been very hyped. What are we going to get out of it? What is this, you know, going to, I don't know if it's going to go so far as to restore any kind of, it's called a cold peace in a way, but like a normal peace. I don't know. I mean, they're communists. It's the CCP. But on deck to discuss was Taiwan. Trump had said, though, from the get-go that he wasn't really interested in discussing Iran with them because the United States didn't need help. And I've got some headlines about that as well. Some of the latest, because the UAE has apparently been really getting involved. There's a couple of things to look at with that. But Taiwan, Trump has to be careful because he doesn't want Xi Jinping and the CCP to turn around and say, well, look at what was happening. Look at what you did with Iran. Even though Iran and Taiwan are completely different things. This is how stupid these arguments are. It's so stupid. These arguments are idiotic. They're completely different. They're totally different. But that's one of the things that Xi Jinping might push out there as a way to leverage. It was very interesting because he, you know, they met, they have state banquets. Trump took the sip of the champagne or whatever that was. And in the meantime, you know, everything has been still unfolding in Iran. And the Iranians, the regime, so far, they think that they're going to run the clock out. That's what all of this has been about. They think they're going to run out the clock. And you keep hearing from these doomers that are like, oh, my gosh, it's the United States is just really struggling with Iran. It's not, though. It really isn't. And the people who keep saying this and keep arguing this, I kind of have to question the motivation of them saying it. Do they want the United States to lose? Do they want the United States to not be successful? I mean, this is where it is right now. This is the way it is. So whether or not we get some trade deals, I know rare earths were also discussed. But so far, I mean, when POTUS comes out and he, you know, is smiling and happy about it, and when other administration members are saying that it's been successful thus far, seems like it's been pretty successful thus far. China's kind of, you know, in a weird, this is what the media doesn't discuss. China's in a very weird position because Operation Epic Fury, they get a significant amount of their oil through the Strait of Hormuz. And with Operation Epic Fury and the American dominance there, they're getting hit. They're getting constricted. And the same thing with Venezuela. Trump has been outmaneuvering China in multiple theaters. And that's more than anything what all of this has been about. And so he had earlier, now it's Thursday for us. It's already night. What is it, like 1 a.m. right now in China? Mm-hmm. So earlier today, they're already in their Friday. Earlier today, Thursday, he had a 2-hour meeting with Xi Jinping. POTUS did. And apparently, they said at this bilateral meeting that it went very well. They said that the two sides discussed ways to enhance economic cooperation between both countries, expanding market access, which is really one of the big reasons that all of these CEOs were there. And then
21: President Xi, he said, made clear China's opposition to the militarization of the Strait. Okay, well, full stop. I hope he was reminded that it was Iran who's been doing this historically throughout the centuries. And they talked about ending the flow of fentanyl precursors, increasing Chinese purchases of American agricultural products. China's economy is a mess and basically only, you know, kind of limping along because of fuzzy math. So this has been a very, very good meeting thus far, at least from what the administration has been signaling. And we'll see with all of that. We're going to come back to it because we've got a few, we got a lot of other things to hit today. Because in addition to this, we also have this story. I don't know if you saw this story. I saw it last night and it had to do with this. It, you know, it was kind of, it seemed a little bit, you know, this crazy kind of reporting. Like, oh my gosh, did the CIA just raid Tulsi Gabbard's office? What is happening? And everybody's going crazy and everybody's wondering, why is the CIA doing this? And well, they went in and they raided Gabbard's office and they seized all of these secret files related to the JFK assassination and MK Ultra. And, you know, she was going to declassify them. And this is a direct fight. I mean, it was crazy. So one of the things that I like to do is I like to wait and see how a story unfolds, which is what normally people in journalism would do. But everybody wants to be first. Everybody wants to be first. So apparently, it's basically what happened is that, and even Gabbard said that her office wasn't raided. She even clarified. Other lawmakers even clarified their office wasn't raided. This was goofy. The CIA, just a couple of people showed up to take some boxes. And apparently it was boxes of information that were already under their jurisdiction and that they were already told months ago that they needed to take possession of. So that's crazy. I don't know how it built up and turned into this story. That's what seems odd to me. I don't know how it turned into that story from, oh my gosh, her office was raided, and now everyone's saying that it wasn't, that these are files that they had to take, that it was just something that they had already that they were supposed to take custody of, et cetera, et cetera. It just seemed like there was, you know, I mean, when you had what I think Representative Luna come out and then Gabbard said it. I mean, you're talking about John Ratcliffe, for crying out loud. John Ratcliffe, who was appointed by POTUS. I mean, Ratcliffe was one of the guys blowing the whistle on all of the collusion with regards to the 2016 election. I mean, I don't know anybody who would sit here and say that Ratcliffe was a snake, but it's just odd. So all of this was happening, and apparently was sources say, I mean, apparently they showed up to take possession of classified documents that they had in boxes that apparently they were already able to take, if that makes sense. Like, I don't even know why this is, you know, everybody's saying, no, they didn't raid. That's a very dramatic characterization of it. Raid. And even Luna said, no, they just took documents. She literally verbatim said it was not a raid. DNI said this is false. The CIA did not raid the DNI's office. So everybody was saying, how did it get to this point, though? Because these were people on the right. This is what I'm telling you. You've got to be very careful with media in general, and it can't just be legacy press, because there's a whole new legacy press that's developing, and it's digital. So they showed up, and they took boxes of files. That was it. That was it. They took boxes of files. That doesn't sound like a raid. It's like a cane if I showed up to your house and, like, picked up a dish.
0: Or just grabbed the candle you gave me.
21: That's a big candle.
0: I know.
21: What if I just grabbed a platter? You know, like, oh, here, you borrowed my platter. If that's not me raiding your home.
0: No.
21: That's not how any of that works. It doesn't work that way.
0: I mean, if you busted down my front door, I guess it'd be raiding.
21: Yeah.
0: There was none of that going on.
21: There's a lot of palace intrigue with the whole DNI CIA thing. And I think there is a power struggle. It's really hard to get a feel on it and to run it down, because the press pool, like the folks that I know in the press pool, are very hesitant to say things because they want to maintain access. And not that I would, like, leak anything out, but even just for background, it's very hard to get a handle on it. There's a power play right now completely. I think it's a power play. I think you have two different factions that are in the intel division, and there's a little bit of back and forth with it. That's what it kind of seems like. You know, the easiest explanation. We're going to dive into that. On deck, what we've got, the latest with Trump in China, the latest with Iran. We also have some woke stuff, data centers, and Don't come for me unless I call for you. We're going to talk about Marjorie Taylor Greene because she decided to make herself foremost and center on today's program. Oh, also, the woke Reich tears off its mask. We've got this and a lot of other stuff to get to as we move. The folks who help make the program possible for the, because we're capitalists, it's the friends over at Native Path, Native Path Collagen. 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
14: And now, all of the news you would probably miss. It's time for Dana's Quick Five.
21: So a man was convicted of running a secret this is still going on. He was convicted of running a secret Chinese spy outpost. We've talked about this like quite a lot because this isn't a news story. But this now, another guy, remember they have their little Chinese spy outpost in different cities across the United States, and one of them is in Manhattan's Chinatown neighborhood. Guy was convicted of acting as an illegal foreign agent. You know how many, we gave a list of yesterday of how many there are of these. You had the little police outposts, and this isn't even getting into the mayor of California that had to resign, for Arcadia, California, and all of these other individuals who have been associated with the CCP. Japan robot wolves in a high demand to scare off bears. These things are terrifying enough on their own. I don't know if you've seen this. A Japanese company is making ferocious looking robot wolves. Robot wolves, that's actually terrifying. Robot wolves sound, that's an amazing thing. They were swamped by orders after record numbers of fatal bear attacks. It does kind of look like a goat. Have they seen a wolf? Have they seen, that looks like bad taxidermy.
26: It does.
21: And it has a neck beard. That's not fur, that's a neck beard on it. And then what's on its leg? Those are like little, I don't know. But it's an animatronic scarecrow, and it has flashing red eyes, and it howls and growls menacingly to scare away wild animals. It's called Monster Wolf. But apparently they had a record number of fatal bear attacks on people last year. The firm that makes the devices, they received 50 orders just this year alone. That's more than the usual volume for an entire year. And they said that they make them all by hand. They can't make them fast enough, and they're asking their customers to wait 2 to 3 months before they actually get them. And it's all about bear safety awareness. So in 25 to 26, 13 people were killed by bears.

0: So it's a pretty serious thing. So Tucson is going to be welcoming Team Iran for the World Cup. Why do they get to come? I'm curious. Why do they get to come? They're going to Tucson because we're getting ready to have World Cup. I'm just wondering, like, why? I mean, I know people would say don't punish the athletes, but this is conflict, and this is just goes along with it. This is why we always say any kind of conflict is a last resort. Maybe Iran should have, I don't know, maybe they shouldn't have been so terroristy. You know, that would have been helpful. Just saying. By the way, people spotted Eric Swalwell. So Eric Swalwell, his wife. He's nowhere inside at his family home, but his wife appeared outside without her ring and looked furious. I like how they say, well, she looked furious. So they're staking out his house to see if they can, you know, if they're going to be able to get a glimpse of him. And so far he hasn't come up from ground yet. He's still underground, but his wife, apparently she also maybe didn't wear a wedding ring going outside, but if I was her, yeah, I would have already, yeah. But she was seen outside. She was giving a death stare to the press, and she was not wearing her wedding ring. She was introduced to her husband by mutual friends in 2015. So don't know. He's been kind of MIA after everything that happened. So coming up, Woke Reich tears off its mask, and Marjorie Taylor Greene decides she wants to have a conversation. Stick with me. So Preborn's Mother's Day challenge has been extended until May 31st. 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
11: Welcome back to the program. Dana Lash with you. And lots of stuff to get into with everything happening. We've got POTUS in China. We've got the latest with Iran. We've got 2028 intrigue, all kind of stuff, you know, all kind of stuff is happening. All right. So one of the other things, there's two other stories. If you're a subscriber over at Substack, Chapter and Verse, you got the story, which I'm going to dive into about the Rand Paul thing, which I like Senator Rand Paul. I also think that I don't believe that he has to answer. If you missed it, his son got into a bit of a spat with some anti-Semitic tropes yesterday, like actual textbook definition, which we're going to get into. But I just want to say that I don't believe that Senator Paul should have to answer for his 30-something-year-old son. So hold on to your butts, because we're going to be talking about that here coming up. In the meantime, though, here's what's interesting about just being on Twitter and politics and things like that. So I found it interesting because I saw this back and forth, why are you over there laughing? I saw this conversation yesterday as it relates to, I'm pulling up my file because you know I keep files on everybody, as it relates to, you know, Iran and going back and forth. I can't even remember who was all arguing, and I don't really want to know. I'm not interested in, I really don't want to know. But there were people arguing. Marjorie Taylor Greene was one of them. And she apparently was getting into it with some podcaster. and they were having a heck of a time. And I was reading the conversations, and Green was accusing like all of these people of like taking money. I didn't even quote tweet it either, is the thing. You know what I mean? Like it was a fight that she was having with a podcaster, and she was calling, you know, different people lying scumbags, and, you know, everybody's getting paid to criticize her. And because that's usually what it is. If you criticize Marjorie Taylor Greene, she assumes that you must be getting paid to criticize her, right? Because that's not a leftist mindset at all. And all I said was, and I just replied to her. I said, and by the way, the community note is stupid because it omits a whole bunch of stuff, but we'll talk about that. I said, I think it's funny how you accuse everyone else of taking money, but you never explain how your personal net worth exploded specifically while you were in Congress. Well, I guess someone didn't get their HRT that day because she just lost her mind. I mean, she just straight up lost her ever-loving mind. The flip-flops is off, ladies and gentlemen. Which, by the way, I'm sorry, but my family's more redneck than your family, so don't try that with me, okay? You're a Nepo baby that was handed a construction company, and you grew up with a silver spoon in your mouth. So stop the whole Jasmine Crockett hood appropriation, okay? So, that being said, she decided, I didn't even read her full post. She lost her mind. She crashed out over me this morning, as the kids say. Lost her mind. She was saying that today's Lewin for, should I read it?
5: Yeah,
11: okay.
5: You got it on the screen now, too.
11: Okay, perfect. She said, quote, today's low information lies brought to you by Dana Lash. It's called construction, Dana. Ever hear of it? I'm part owner in my family's construction company, the same company my father started, the same company that's put a roof over my head and food on my table my entire life. I'm just, that was caps lock. Contrary to widespread internet lore, I was successful well before Congress. So much so, I was able to loan my first campaign $1 million to run for Congress. And I had to because Dana Lash's favorite Republicans and AIPAC, gotta get the Jews in there, and AIPAC did not like me. I mean, full stop. Is it a Marjorie Taylor Greene post if you don't go after the Jews in some way? I'm just wondering. She threw AIPAC in there as like a dog whistle to all of the other inbred woke Rikers so they can all get out of their interfamily orgy and wake up and go, wait a minute, we got to run to X and defend Marjorie Taylor Greene. So anyway, was that harsh? Because I haven't even begun.
5: Oh, boy.
11: I'll continue. She says, I was so offended by the government debt and all. Gosh, this is so boring. I ran my business the way government ran. I'd be out of business and my family would be homeless. And that statement is so true. And blah, blah, blah. Her record, which is actually not that conservative. She goes, add Dana Lish to the list of people who parrot Con Inc. lies. Pathetic. I've never parroted a Con Inc. lie. And I've been conservative even longer than Marjorie Taylor Greene was screwing around on her husband. Crazy that. So she never answered my question, though. By the way, how is being handed daddy's company part of the dream? That's so very Hunter Biden, right? Look at all I accomplished. Your dad literally handed you a company. That actually, according to, let's look at our files, shall we? According to everything that we have, it's not worth what she's worth now. The valuation, the math isn't mathing, Margie. The math isn't mathing. Very difficult. But here's the thing, because before she went into Congress, she wasn't poor by any stretch, but there's a difference between being not poor and being worth $25+ million that you accumulated in the matter of like a few years. And it's just really crazy that her trading just took off right when she got into Congress, Kane. That's not me saying it. It's every single metric that you use to measure trading by members of Congress that has ever been invented, publicly available on the internet, that's saying it. Crazy how the internet works with all this public information out there. You know, people can just go and like read it. It's crazy. Just asking questions, Marge. So the whole story with this And she did. I mean, I think it's fair to say she got her construction company because she was given a share of the construction company. Let's be honest about it. Taylor Commercial, Inc., a Georgia-based general contracting company founded by her father in 2002. She and her husband purchased the company and that said she owned a 51% stake. They do deal with commercial construction and renovation, et cetera. She was considered the CFO from 07 to 2011, et cetera. And they had a lot of projects that they did, that's for sure. But again, I'm talking about her trading specifically when she was in Congress. And she keeps trying to conflate all of this with what she was given. These are two entirely different things. And by the way, I have to ask, you know, if it's true that your company was so successful, why did you feel the need to take a PPP loan? I mean, a six-figure PPP loan. And that's according to every available public record that's, again, on this crazy thing called the internet. So it was given to her, you know, they were saying this was all about covering payroll costs, everything during COVID. So I'm just curious, why did you take a PPP loan if it, you know, we all have questions. The company, and here's the thing, the congressional disclosures, they value the company. It's all over the place. And why is it all over the place? Because it's not a publicly traded company. It's a private company. So they don't have to tell you everything. I mean, that's how this stuff works. But the bottom line is that, again, that's separate from the issue of how much money she made when she was trading in Congress. And, you know, you had her revenue. I think they said like at one point, 1 year, the company generated revenue between 3.7 to 6 million. You all know how companies work. That's not the total gross that you're taking home, et cetera, et cetera. But the insider trading, that's her personal stock market portfolio. That's separate from the construction company herself. And her personal stock portfolio jumped 476% during her congressional tenure. You don't, again, have to take my word for it. You can take literally every available metric that measures this stuff that's online on a thing called the internet. So 476% jump specifically during her time in Congress. Why was she, I mean, why run a company when you can just trade stocks and make fat bank on it? It's weird how she just got really good right when she got into Congress, right? And now you can say, well, maybe she hired someone to do all of this stuff for her. Yes, but if that were the case, then why does it seem that, not seem, but why is it that all of the stuff that the trades that she was making, et cetera, like immediately happened before moves by the White House with different companies and in different markets? And again, I'm just asking questions about this. It's just, you know, a simple question. And we've got everything from, I mean, I'm happy to put all of this in a giant post and link everything that I have in my big giant file on this for you if you would like. I'll totally do that today. So watch Substack for that. But I'm curious because, again, 476% like jump, going from $630,000 to anywhere from like, you know, I mean, to where you are now, that's pretty crazy. That's a pretty significant jump. And it can't be, it's the timing of it is the question. That's the crazy thing. It's the timing of all of it. Again, the math isn't mathing with us. You have to, I mean, and for instance, she was talking about tariffs on 4.7 and 4.8. She disclosed, well, you have to by law, a dozen stock purchases, hundreds of thousands of numerous stocks when the market was deeply red, and then the tariffs were paused and all of her stuff just exploded and went up. That's really weird that she made those moves like a couple of days before the tariffs were paused and then all her stocks gained. Huh. Wow. I mean, you could say, well, Dana, she just hired someone to do all of that for her. Really? That's really good timing, though. Right before those tariffs were paused, which affected the market. I mean, you know, maybe, and apparently that happened with every single one of her trades. Kane, what are the chances? I mean, we're just asking questions. What are the chances? Just curious. So I'll continue. She's more than welcome to come on and I'll spend the whole rest of the 2 hours about it if she would like to. It's up to her. So let's continue. So the insider trading in Congress, as we said, 476% explosion during her specific time in Congress, ballooning from an estimated $630,000 in 2020, going all the way up to millions of dollars. In 2024, her trading significantly beat the market, ranking her as the 23rd best performing trader in Congress with a 30.2% annual return compared to the S&P 500's 24.9%. Trading volume and frequency between 2021 and late 2025, she executed over 550 total stock trades, buying 3.89 million in equities in 2024 alone. In 2025, her trades exhibited a hedge fund like 74% of 70, almost 75% win rate, 161 out of 216 total transactions, turning a profit. Huh. So her net worth, and this is what was liquid, $700,000 to over $25 million in office. Now, we're not including the construction company in all of this stuff. She's trying to say that her construction company is part of this. We're specifically looking at the publicly available data that's on publicly accessible websites that specifically monitor congressional trading. So let's not conflate figures. So she was, now she already had a lot of money before she went, definitely more than all of us for someone who cosplays as redneck. She, before she took office, she had, again, the stake in her family's construction business, Taylor Commercial, Inc. She had some real estate holdings that she used as Airbnbs. I was looking through all of that this morning. But her broader net worth rose to about $25 million by 2026. And this is, we're talking about the specific wealth that was generated from her active stock market trading that looked and, you know, that was making millions in gains, right? The Washington Times had a really good editorial on all of this, too, that I'll make sure to include in the post. But she, I mean, it begs the question that she got rich and took the money and run. I mean, it's what it seems like, doesn't it? Again, we're just asking questions. So, I mean, when your annual salary is $174,000 and the valuation of your company isn't mathing with the amount that you're earning by trading stocks while you're in Congress and you're trying to conflate everything to, I guess, throw people. Again, the math isn't mathing with this. We have to take a break, but we're going to come back and finish this after we go through days of these United States. I didn't choose to make this a focus. She did. Don't come unless I call for you. We've got a lot more on the way as we move our partners that help bring you the program. 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
25: Do you think that you can give your best shot and point out where Iran is on this map?
0: I know it's in this area. It's one of these.
1: Okay.
0: I think, yeah.
2: What I assume is probably near a the stretch, right? Probably this one?
1: That one?
2: No, wait.
3: I don't, I'm thinking it's one of these in here. Yeah. I know Iran and Iraq. I know Saudi Arabia's in there somewhere.
4: I wonder if that would make this Iran here.
1: That's close. That was close. It's the one to the left, the big one.
4: Oh, okay.
25: I think this is Iran.
1: There you go. That's it.
11: Huh. One guy? That's it? One guy got it? This was, can students find Iran on a blank map? How much you want to bet, though, that some of them are like the loudest people about Iran? Right? You know they are. You know they are. Welcome back to the program. Dana Lash with you. You know they are. My heavens. So some of the other things that we have on deck for you today include an unfortunate situation involving Senator Rand Paul's son yesterday. And it came out, this was in D.C., and his son is, and he's not, I don't want to do what the left does and be like, this is his baby infant boy. He's in his 30s, for crying out loud. He's a grown man. But apparently, so he was at a bar. His name is William Paul. He was at a bar yesterday. And he got into an argument with Mike Lawler. Now, I'm not a fan of Mike Lawler. I've criticized Mike Lawler quite a bit on this program. So that's separate from this. So he went on this drunken tirade in which he apparently said that he was yelling at Lawler and starts going off about if Massey, Representative Massey, loses his primary, it's, quote, because of my people. And Lawler had said, what people? And William Paul said, Jews. And Lawler goes, do you think I'm Jewish? He's like, I'm actually Irish, Italian, Catholic. And then Paul said, wait, you're not Jewish? And then Lawler replied, if I was, what's the problem? And then he started talking, Paul started talking about how the war is all about, quote, the gays and the Jews. He hates them both and doesn't care if they die. And then he cited an ad that Massey had run in Kentucky accusing billionaire Paul Singer, who is an American citizen, of, quote, doing Israel's bidding. And he also demanded Lawler watch more Tucker Carlson before he tripped over a bar stool, flipped off Lawler, and exited. Now, keep in mind, he did this in front of congressional reporters. Graceful. We got to have a discussion about this. And can we also talk about the prevalence of Nepo babies in Washington, D.C.? We got this and more second hour coming up.
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28: A warning from China on the Sobrady Fox News following the highlight of President Trump's visit.
29: China really spared no expense rolling out the red carpet for President Trump. He was also a very gracious guest here. However, at the state banquet, there were also warnings from Xi that were wrapped up in pleasantries.
28: Fox's Jackie Heinrich in Beijing, where a statement suggested possible conflict if the issue of Taiwan is not handled properly. Trade disputes and Iran were also discussed. The White House says President Xi made clear China is opposed to militarization of the Strait of Hormuz or any effort to charge a toll for its use. U.S. senators just giving unanimous approval to withholding their own pay during future government shutdowns. The resolution would not take effect until after the midterm elections. Similar bills have been proposed in the U.S. House. This follows recent record shutdowns, with another budget fight possible later this year. The U.S. Border Patrol Chief Michael Banks is resigning, effective immediately, telling Fox News it's time to enjoy life and family and that he feels he got border security back on course. He has faced some controversy over enforcement policies and other allegations.
5: It comes following reports, including those in the Washington Examiner, that Banks had more than once traveled abroad and engaged the services of sex workers. Those allegations go back more than a decade. Banks had previously retired in 2023, but rejoined the agency last year.
28: Fox's Evan Brown, a man who spent years on death row for a 1997 killing, has just been granted bond by a judge in Oklahoma. This is Richard Glossop awaits retrial after the U.S. Supreme Court threw out his conviction last year. Glossop was nearly put to death several times and has drawn celebrity support, maintaining he's innocent in the death of his former boss, killed in what prosecutors say was a murder-for-hire scheme. America is listening to Fox News.
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16: Welcome back to the program. Dana Lash with you. And we are at the top of the second hour. And the other big story is we have POTUS in China, and then also we have now the fraud cleanup that we'll all touch on state by state. This is a crazy story that happened yesterday, and if you are a subscriber over at Substack, then you have this story. The son of Senator Rand Paul, William Paul, he got into this, I guess, a drunken argument with Congressman Mike Lawler at a bar in D.C., and I've said before, and I feel like, I don't know why, I feel like I have to disclose this, but I'm not really a fan of Mike Lawler. I've criticized him on the show before over his previous positions. I thought he was kind of weak on guns, a couple of other things. So I haven't been a fan. I've been highly, pretty critical of him before. So, and I like Senator Rand Paul, who requests to come on our show quite frequently, right? So yesterday, apparently Senator Paul's son, William Paul, again, like I said, got into this like drunken tirade at Mike Lawler at this bar, and he called him a Jew and was accusing him of, you know, your people. And the way that the conversation went, and by the way, this happened in full view of congressional reporters, which is probably one of the dumbest things I can ever imagine. You have to assume everybody in any bar in D.C. is a reporter. So don't act like an A double snakes when you're out in public. Just create problems for yourself. So his son, apparently, according to witnesses, got into it with Lawler. He was being drunk and belligerent. He starts going off on if Massey, Congressman Thomas Massey out of Kentucky, if he loses his primary, it's because of, quote, my people, is what he told Lawler. And Lawler was confused and goes, what do you mean my people? And that's when Paul said Jews. And Lawler countered, do you think I'm Jewish? I'm Irish Italian Catholic, buddy. Like, what are you talking about? And then apparently Paul reportedly said, wait, you're not Jewish? And Lawler said, well, even if I was, what's the problem? And then Paul started going off about the Middle East, about us trying to steal Iran's land for the Jews, steal the West Bank. And Lawler's the whole time is over there like, what in the ever loving blank are you? What is this? And then apparently Paul said, this war, it's all about the gays and the Jews. I hate them both and I don't care if they die. That's what he's accused of saying. And it was apparently overheard by reporters and Lawler. And then apparently Paul started accusing this mega donor, billionaire Paul Singer, who is an American citizen, of, quote, doing Israel's bidding. And that was based on this Restore Freedom PAC. It's a pro-Massey super PAC that was running ads in Kentucky about the Alphabet Mafia. And then they had a picture of Singer with a big old rainbow Star of David behind him. I don't know. And then Paul went on to tell Lawler that he, quote, needs to watch more Tucker Carlson, etc. And then he tripped over a bar stool, flipped him off and left. Right. Yeah. So Paul later posted to X, quote, last night I had too much to drink and said some things that don't represent who I really am. I'm sorry. And today I'm seeking help for my drinking problem. Okay. Alcohol lowers one's inhibitions, but it doesn't turn normal, previously non-bigoted, you know, anti-Semites into raging anti-Semitic loons who scream invectives in a bar and repeat woke Reich slop. Okay. Just in the same way that inverting your wang doesn't make you a woman. That's not what alcohol does. Alcohol isn't a magical potion. It is a mirror. And I don't think alcohol is to blame here. Now, maybe it was when he got his DUI charge. Uh-oh. Yeah, that happened. I'm just saying, the dude's got a history. In 2013, he was charged for assaulting a flight attendant. And in 2015, he was charged with a DUI. So it's not his first brush with the law or things like that. So if he's going to treatment for his drinking problem, which he may very well have, and I hope he gets help for that, what about the other problems that are here? Namely, the apparent low IQ and the raging bigotry. And I am not one. Look, I'm not going to allow the woke Reich to borrow the left's language, right? The woke Reich thinks that everybody they don't like is Jewish, much in the same way that the left thinks that everybody they don't like is a fascist. They're literally the same people. They are the same people. That's why we say woke Reich. This all happened because when we created the coalition, there were people that came into the coalition that weren't really on that same constitutionalist conservative page. And they decided to play the game of identity politics, which is a Marxist theory. So buying into this woke Reich nonsense is literally buying into the Marxist school, the Frankfurt School of CRT. I've been talking about this since 2012, introduced in college campuses by Barack Obama's mentor, Derrick Bell, critical race theory from which DEI descends, the whole nine yards. This is part of it. If you're playing identity politics, you're playing the Marxist CRT DEI game. It's exactly what this is, because you're holding up identity politic variables as being priorities. And by playing that game, that's a leftist tactic. Here's my thought, though. So this dude, I mean, I hope he gets the help that he needs, but it's more than just alcohol. Clearly, taxpayers don't owe a drunk anti-Semitic congressional staffer any of our dollars for his salary. Now, I don't know if he still works as a congressional staffer, but he did up until very recently. He's worked for various think tanks and different members of Congress. What's really confusing is how somebody whose dad was made a victim by zealotry could turn into an antagonist of the exact same sort. That's what's so weird about this. If you remember, in 2017, William Paul's father was tackled. I mean, tackled. In fact, during court, they had one of the medical experts say that the force with which he was tackled was similar to that of being hit at 25 miles per hour. He was tackled by his crazy far left neighbor who was all over social media espousing the same Democrat rhetoric about Republicans as all the far left groups. He reposted all these far left groups. And then after the attack, he deactivated his social media accounts. But Paul was then hospitalized. Senator Paul, he had 6 broken ribs, bruised lungs, and he had to have surgery to remove part of his lung that was damaged in the attack. And his neighbor, Rene Boucher, had ranted about, you know, the far left stuff. He's been registered as a Democrat since 1998. So Paul's son sounds like his neighbor. And I find that sad. Now, in a very ironically non-libertarian turn of events, he's also a giant Nepo baby. I have a major problem with this that extends far beyond that setup. Because it's like so many people in politics do this. And I hate the idea of dynasties because it just makes my American DNA sick. But from what I've been able to see, he's only ever worked in the public sector, either with different Republican activist groups or lawmakers. And you can't tell me that he didn't get any of these roles because of his last name. So he needs help with both alcohol and his heart, very clearly. And I really do hope that he gets it. But like I said, anti-Semitism is one of the original forms of identity politics. So instead of black, it's Jewish. Instead of, you know, you see all that, like the intersectionality, how sometimes we joke about, well, if you take like a regular trans person and a one-armed trans person, that one-armed trans person beats that trans person because they got one extra box to check. That's all identity politics. That's all it is. It's the same leftist formula that prioritizes an identity variable ahead of all else. And honestly, for some on the right, it supplants their claimed Christian identity by betraying Christ with this ungodly leftist behavior, like screaming about Jews in a DC bar. It's crazy. Now, I will say, Senator Paul, we've always had a good relationship with him. And I don't think that you know, at some point, I some point, I feel like when kids are little, parents are responsible for them. But when you're talking about like a mid, I think he's in his mid 30s. Okay, he's a grown person. He can has had his own life experiences and can make his own choices. And, you know, Senator Paul, he asks to join the program frequently, and he's always welcome to join and come and talk about, you know, the issues of the day, the stuff that's happening in D.C. Although after today and after the Substack, he may not, he may choose to not do that again as like a penalty for talking about it. But I don't think, like I said, I don't think he owes a statement on this because he's, you know, this is a grown man. That's his kid. His son's in his 30s. He's a grown adult. I don't bear the senator any ill will at all. And I've always appreciated his voting record. But I'm going to tell you something, and I'll stress this, as I've told everybody before. I am not going to avoid discussing issues either online or on this program in the hope of retaining guests. I have never operated that way. I will never operate that way. I do not play the game of butt kiss. I don't do it. I am incredibly transparent, and I do not play gotcha games with my guests. So, you know, that's just the way it is. I work in the business of discussing news and discussing the issues of the day. And I can't, no one's asked me to not do it from his side, but I'm just saying, you know, it would be a shame if he didn't want to come on and talk about the issues because of this. I mean, you know, it's a shame that William Paul chose to do this. And now it's, you know, an unfortunate topic of discussion. And it's probably going to do more to hurt his friend's campaign than help. It's unfortunate. But the thing, I want to go back to one thing that was posted in here. Because he discussed, you need to listen to more Tucker Carlson. So remember how I told you that all of this stuff that the woke Reich does and says, it seems to be online, and everything's online until it isn't. Now you see why we talk about this. Because it's not just online. This is a person who's staffing for members of Congress. I just find that, and apparently had no problem losing his mind in front of congressional reporters. And if you're in D.C. that long, working for different congressional members, you know who's a reporter and who isn't. You know who's at the bar, who's a reporter and who's not. So it's just very unfortunate. And I do hope that he gets help. But we're not going to sit here and brush away the remarks he said about, oh, well, you're a Jew, you're people, and all these people can die. That doesn't have anything to do with alcohol. That's a hard issue. So I want to know, and I feel like he owes the public an explanation considering he was a taxpayer staffer, taxpayer-funded staffer. What are you going to do about that? We have more on the way. We got headlines coming up as we move. 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
33: And now, all of the news you would probably miss. It's time for Dana's Quick Five.
16: All right. So first up, the 30-second chair test apparently can flag older adults who are at a higher risk of early death. It's the sit to stand power. I've heard like stuff like this before. I don't know how I believe how much I put into it, but they say that they test how quickly you can get up from a chair and how quickly and repeatedly you can do it. And that apparently tells you how long you're going to live.
0: No mention of vaccines in there. That's why I just didn't read it.
16: What? Kane's like, there's no clot shot in there, so I can't take it seriously. I mean, I don't know. I feel like that's a little miles wide, inches deep. Yeah. So a study says that, I don't know, this random study, the world's rainfall is increasingly packed into bigger storms with longer dry spells in between. Clearly, whoever wrote this has not been to Texas lately.
0: Or ever.
16: Thank you. Or ever. Anytime it floods, there's a subset of people out there that act like it's never flooded before like this. This is a world first. It's probably because of climate change. You know, the wealth redistribution program that we call climate change. That's it. So I think this is a dumb story, too. It's from Dartmouth. And they said that regardless how much precipitation falls, when rain and snow come in stronger bursts separated by longer, drier spells, less water tends to remain on the land. Again, I think you need to get out of your bubble a little bit more and visit some other places, because it hasn't been like that for a while. And a lot of areas, Texas included. Let's see. Harvey Weinstein. Oh, he's still alive. He complains of chest pains as a jury deliberates in his New York sex crimes trial. Ugh. I forgot he was alive. Thought he would have Epstein'd himself or something. I don't know. And I got a couple more if this loads. Oh my gosh. I'm saving this for Florida. This is my Florida woman segment. If guys, this is going to be the Florida woman segment that I have for you. It's a headline that's probably going to be, it can't be topped for the rest of the year. I'm just saying it's not going to be topped. And you know what I'm talking about, Kane?
0: Oh, yeah.
16: You know, also, have you heard of the blue Java banana?
0: What? No.
16: Mm-hmm.
0: Does it taste me?
16: It is called the ice cream banana. I am 2 days old and I just learned about the blue Java banana. So the blue Java banana, it's grown in the Hawaiian Islands and it tastes like vanilla ice.

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0: 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I'm just saying. Yeah, because that looks. If you guys knew about it, I didn't. I did not know that something like that existed, and now I feel like I've missed out on a lot of life, you know. We have a lot more on the way, because coming up, Congressman Brandon Gill, he's leading a new task force to investigate fraud, not just in Ohio, not just in Minnesota, but all over. And are we going to see, like, you know, Medicaid stuff deferred if they don't get their corruption cleaned up? We're going to talk to him about that more. 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
4: 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I know, it's so dumb. I mean, I know I'm patriotic, but what the heck,

0: So I go into Longevity Medical Clinic and I explain this to them, that there's something wrong with my hormones or something. 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And I can do the Pledge of Allegiance without crying. But I've also noticed that I deal with stress a lot better, don't I?
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6: Welcome back to the program. Dana Lash with you. We're at the bottom of the second hour. 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So one of the things we've covered quite frequently here on these airwaves and behind this mic is the insane amount of fraud in numerous states across the union, particularly as it relates to Medicaid fraud. And we've gone over some of these insane stories, people getting paid to basically like be decent family members, which, Kane, why we didn't think of that, I don't know. Probably because we're upstanding people who don't want to defraud the taxpayer, but I digress. How do you handle it, though? We have a task force that has been assembled, and I was really worried about who they were going to have chair this thing. I'm like, you got to have somebody who's like really going to be able to suss out this stuff. And this is not a pejorative, but be mean. You need someone who can be mean while smiling. I think they got the perfect person to do this, because Congressman Brandon Gill is going to be leading this task force to investigate all of the fraud in all of these schemes. And I think that they're starting in Ohio and Minnesota. And he joins us now via video. Congressman from the great Republic of Texas, good to have you. Thanks for joining us. Tell us about this. Congrats on the new role.
7: Thank you. This is the task force on defending constitutional rights and exposing institutional abuses. And this is a task force that has a broad mandate that I'm going to be chairing. We have the ability to go after governmental agencies who are infringing on our constitutional rights, NGOs who are laundering American tax dollars to left-wing causes. We have the ability to go after universities who are still engaging in DEI practices, or businesses that are still engaging in DEI practices, entities that are abusing our immigration system. We have a very broad mandate here.
6: That's
7: but what we're doing to kick this task force off, what we're going to do is, or what we have done, is launched an investigation into a massive Medicaid scandal from Ohio, where you've got what we believe to be about $1 billion every year that's being defrauded from taxpayers. And this is in the home health services area. These are businesses that have been created, shell LLC companies, who are acting as intermediaries and facilitating payments from Medicaid to recipients. The problem is that what these recipients ostensibly are doing is providing home health care, which includes conversation with patients. Problem is, the people who are engaging in this don't have to prove that they have any medical background at all. They don't have to prove that the services are even provided. And in many cases, there's no way to prove that because these are done at somebody's home. And there's no cap on this program, no cap on how much the federal government spends on this program. And what we found is a lot of these LLCs that are facilitating these Medicaid payments are incredibly shady, to say the least. So we believe there's an enormous amount of fraud here. I think it's actually quite clear. We've already identified, and this was begun from incredible reporting from the Daily Wire, by the way, from Luke Rosiak in a report that came out just a couple weeks ago. There are at least seven largely empty buildings that are housing hundreds of shell LLCs that are engaging in this business. And we'd like to figure out what they're doing, where our tax dollars are going, and who in Ohio knew about this and why they didn't do anything to stop it.
6: That's the big million-dollar question, because for the amount of money that taxpayers have been defrauded, this has been going on for years and years, and yep. You're talking about $1 billion a year. I'd hate to think of the total amount that was just in Ohio.
7: Oh, yeah. This is something that I think is not just in Ohio, not just in Minnesota, which we've spent a lot of time working on as well, but probably in many other states. And we're going to go one by one identifying this fraud. And by the way, the purpose of this task force is not simply to identify and expose fraud. It's to do everything that we can to make sure that it stops. Mm. So we have the power through the Oversight Committee and with this task force to subpoena people, to subpoena documents, to bring people before the committee, put them under oath. Let's ask them questions while the cameras are rolling. Let's get documents. So we sent out requests for documents just a couple days ago on documents, information, and communications from the Ohio Medicaid Agency, the Bureau of Program Integrity, and many of these LLCs that have been engaged in this business. And what we plan to do is, once we do our investigation, and that's what we're working on right now, the goal is, where applicable, where the facts lead us, to issue recommendations for indictment for the DOJ, and also to put forward policy proposals for the broader Republican conference to take up, to tighten up these programs, to make sure that Medicaid programs, which are administered by the states, are stewarding our tax dollars properly.
6: And that's a big issue, because it doesn't just mean stopping the fraud. It means it also means overhauling the system, as well as looking at all of the problems that address the federal matching, because that's one of the things that the states have tried to do with federal matching, is push a lot of that to the federal level. I'm glad I don't have your job, because I kind of have an idea how you go about solving this, but the problem is that it's so multi-layered and so ingrained, and it's across the nation, and every state has a different approach, and then they have their own regulations. How does one even begin? So can we even get, this sounds like a dumb question, but are taxpayers ever going to get any kind of restitution for any of this?
7: Well, that's the goal. The first goal is to identify it, put the bad guys in jail, stop the fraud from occurring in the future, and then we'll see what we can do to get some of this money back, if anything, candidly. But I think you identified the problem really well, is that you've got, especially in Medicaid, this is a program that's administered at the state level, but is largely funded by the federal government through a variety of grants and matching programs and cost-sharing agreements. That's the problem, because there's an incentive misalignment where you have the states who are largely incentivized to give out as much money as possible because they're not the ones who are on the hook for it. Federal taxpayers are. And that's the problem that we saw in Minnesota, where state officials, for instance, were essentially using these federal dollars to buy off local votes, especially within the Somali community there. And we see, I think, a similar pattern. There are, of course, differences in Ohio. But I think the way to go about this is to take it state by state, and we will see broad patterns that apply across multiple states, and that's where we can start putting forward policy recommendations that I think can make a dent in this and change the way the entire system works.
6: Yeah, we're talking with Congressman Brandon Gill, for those just joining, from the great Republic of Texas. Congressman, yesterday, the vice president, when he was speaking about this, was talking about deferring payments, just what you were talking about, this federal matching, deferring payments to these states. Have you heard any feedback from any of these state lawmakers on that threat? Because I know that you guys will follow through on that.
7: We 100% will. And the vice president has been really strong on this issue. And by the way, it's quite refreshing to see the executive who is serious about stewarding tax dollars properly and ensuring that we are not being defrauded as the American people. But we will be in contact with state lawmakers, with state officials in these Medicaid agencies to make sure that they know that we are paying attention. And the good thing is if you look at, for instance, the investigation we did in Minnesota, there are Republicans in those states who have worked with us very, very well, who have been very candid with us, both in closed door meetings and publicly. And these are the people that we're going to rely on to understand what's going on.
6: Yeah, because a lot of people have tried to cast this as solely an immigration problem, which I don't think it's solely an immigration problem. I mean, obviously, I think it's been made easier for some people who have come here under questionable circumstances to, you know, use these loopholes and defraud taxpayers. But it really is that spending problem. So how do we, dealing with that on the state level, how do we deal with it on the federal level? Because, you know, as you said, it's federal level, it's federal government, federal taxpayers that are funding all this.
7: You're exactly right. This is both an immigration problem and a welfare state problem. One of the things that you see in Ohio is that doctors will have to sign Medicaid waivers that allow these payments to go through. So we'd like to understand what those doctors knew about whether these services were actually being provided or not, and if there were what we believe likely a select number of doctors who are giving out a large number of these waivers. I think we ought to take a look at maybe rolling back the ability of states to use these waivers. That's particularly applicable to Ohio. But I think there are going to be broader reforms here as well.
6: I hope so. I very much hope so, because this is, I'm almost terrified to look at the total number, because it's already like, what, half a billion or what, several hundred billion, just a couple of states. That's not even going to all 50 states. The penalty for this and how quickly this can happen. I mean, you guys are hitting the ground running. Is there anything that you can tell us about moves that you, I know it's been a day. You've been in your seat for a day now, but you know, what can you tell us about what you've been able to do so far?
7: So we've sent out requests for documents, communication, and information from multiple areas within Ohio, the Ohio Medicaid Agency, and the Bureau of Program Integrity. We're waiting to hear back from them. We're also working with some of the independent journalists who have done a lot of this work. We're working with some reporters from the Daily Wire who have been digging into this. Now, remember, we didn't know about a lot of these payments until about a year ago, whenever DOGE published Medicaid payments, made them public for everybody to go through. And there's a huge amount of data there. And, you know, this is information that Medicaid in Ohio, for instance, has had for a long time. It wasn't public. And it really only took a couple months of a reporter digging through all of this to figure out that something is way off. So what we're going to do is take that information, the public information that's been combed through from some of these reporters, and then do our own investigation where we can get people under oath to go even further, so we can build upon the work that's been done in Ohio. That's where we're at right now. In addition, this task force just today, we sent out letters for requesting information from multiple birth tourism companies across the country. These are companies that are facilitating migration into the United States for the sole purpose of foreign nationals having children in our country to become U.S. citizens. That's another investigation that we're working on as well.
6: That's a very troubling one, because they've been doing that with China, the CCP, and we're now, from what I understand, going to be coming up on, you know, here in the next couple of years, the first generation of thousands of children that were born in the United States, raised back in China under the CCP, coming back to the United States, and apparently going to be coming of age to vote. And I mean, that's And that's a significant number of people. So I'm so glad to hear you say that. We'd love to have you back on that and so many other issues. Congressman Brandon Gill, who is now leading this new task force to go and root out all of this fraud. Always such a pleasure. We appreciate your fight and your questioning. It's always entertaining.
7: Thanks for having me.
6: Of course. Good to see you. We have more to come, folks, as we wrap up this second hour. And we got Florida Man on the way. But, of course, we are capitalists, and we can't do it without the people who make the program possible. And that, of course, includes Burn a Gun. Now, you guys know, I've told you a million times, I have zero issue at all whatsoever carrying or using lethal force, throw and lead downrange to protect myself or my loved ones. But I also know that sometimes you are deprived of your Second Amendment right. Maybe it's because it's a private property thing and they don't want you to carry guns. Maybe it's because you have a municipal restriction, or like a college student, right? And you're on a campus that is barring firearms, but yet you have to walk to the parking garage and your class, whatever it is. This is where diversifying your weapons array comes in. And this is where Burn a Gun comes in. Burn a shoots chemical irritant projectiles that can deter threats from up to 50 feet away. And it's about the CL. This is the only one that you need to look at. They make different models, but this is the only one. It's a CL. Compact launcher. It's about the size of an iPhone, so you can conceal it, but it also has a 15-round shot capacity per cartridge. Compare that to stun guns and tasers. That's like one or two for stun guns and tasers, 15 rounds with a Burn a Gun. So you have more opportunities to deter a threat and get yourself to safety. 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
21: It's his life mission to make bad decisions. 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
6: A West Palm Beach bachelorette pool party was crashed by a peeping Tom who was with a mullet, by the way, a mulleted peeping Tom who was hiding up in the bushes. Yes, according to CBS 12, a bachelorette party at a West Palm Beach Airbnb turned frightening after police say a man was watching women through the bushes with his britches down. Officers with the West Palm Beach Police Department, they ended up arresting this guy. Of course, I just lost this story. Hold up. Everything froze. They ended up arresting this guy because that you're not supposed to do that. Can you imagine? And this is a picture of him. He was hiding in the bushes. And the women who were, imagine you're having your bachelorette party. You rent, it was an Airbnb. And so you rent out this place. And then there's a guy in the bushes. Oh. Yeah, and that's what happened. With a mullet, no less. Did you show them? Yeah, see the mullet? See the, yeah, that's the mullet right there.
22: And his pants down.
6: Exactly. Dispatchers say that he was identified as 51-year-old Noel Mazaregos. And it was the, and he was, yeah, that's him. They formed a perimeter when officers arrived. They spotted the man matching the description. And then one victim already told police that she approached him and told him to leave. And that's when he dropped his britches all the way.
22: Oh.
6: So they took him into custody. I don't have anything else about his incarceration, but they apparently took him into custody on that. Imagine that you're in Palm Beach. It's Palm Beach.
22: Right.
6: And you get an Airbnb and you. Anyway. All right. Next up. Oh, man. How do we do this? We got a lot of these weird ones. So we have, this is Miami Herald. There is a guy who, burglary suspect who threw feces at a Miami judge and then he was acquitted by the jury.
22: Oh, Lord.
6: That happened. Dorleans Philidor. Kane, I'm going to copy and paste this. Just you do the, here, you read that. Oh, sorry, there's a D in the
0: Dorleans
6: front.
0: Dorleans Philidor?
6: Yeah, Dorleans Philidor. It sounds like a fancy type of door. He threw his feces at a Miami-Dade judge, and according to the court spokeswoman, and as he did it, he screamed, quote, it's protein, it's good for you. The trial was delayed briefly, and then the man who, quote, cast feces, he was actually, can you believe that the jury acquitted him? I mean, it was, apparently he was sitting in a wheelchair near the judge who scrambled away as the bailiff yelled for her to run. Also, the guy consumed some of it.
1: No.
6: Hands to sky, my dude. No. Miami Herald. It's there, so it must be true. It is, though. So they shut down the courtroom. They had to clean it up. Yeah. The judge moved the closing arguments to another courtroom upstairs for later the morning of the next day. The jury deliberated for about 1 hour the next day, and they found him not guilty of the crime. But now he's got separate charges related to the courtroom thing. So he's not out of the woods yet. Let's see here. A homeless man with exposed buttocks seen trespassing outside the Winn-Dixie. A homeless man in Claremont with his butt out all there to see was out trespassing at the Winn-Dixie. 44? No way.
0: They're off by at least two decades.
6: 44-year-old Lamar Lewis. 9:50 a.m. on a Saturday. I'm sorry, this man looks 60, at least. He was spotted by a police officer walking away from the Winn-Dixie and into the Bank of America parking lot. They knew him because he had multiple priors. And this was the third time, apparently, that they had to get him to pull his britches up because they were apparently to his knees and he had no under britches on. And so he was arrested, charged with trespassing on occupied structure. His bond, because of his priors, was set at $20,000. That's pretty crazy. We got a lot more in store. Stick with us.
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27: The status of Iran, on Lisa Brady, Fox News. After reports, the regime still has most of its missiles and launchers available for use. The CENTCOM commander tells lawmakers there are inaccurate open source numbers.
28: I think what also is not taken into consideration is more than just the numbers. It's the command and control that's been shattered.
27: Admiral Brad Cooper at a Senate hearing as a tug of war continues over the Strait of Hormuz. President Trump telling Fox's Sean Hannity, China's president offered to help.
29: He did offer. He said, if I can be of any help at all, I would like to be of help.
30: Because, he did say that.
29: Yeah, he did say that. And look, anybody that buys that much oil has obviously got some kind of a relationship with him.
27: That interview airs 9 Eastern tonight as the president prepares to wrap up his meetings in Beijing, where Taiwan and trade have also come up. Key U.S. business leaders are also there attending the state banquet earlier today, U.S. time. An appeal to Congress from the mother of Stephanie Minter, the Virginia woman stabbed to death at a bus stop in February. The suspect is in the U.S. illegally and had multiple prior arrests.
31: Please do not let her story be ignored. Do not let another family stand where I am standing. Make changes. Take responsibility. Protect your community.
27: The Fairfax County Commonwealth Attorney Steve Descano offering condolences to her during the House hearing, but pushing back when Judiciary Committee Chair Jim Jordan pointed out his website pledge to consider immigration consequences in criminal cases was recently changed.
2: My policies do not say that we do not prosecute people.
4: Well, if you're proud of your policies, why did you change your website?
2: Because that's not my policy. As I told you, sir, that is a campaign statement that I made before I was Commonwealth Attorney.
4: It had been up for 6 years. A week after we send you a letter saying we want you to come testify, shazam, you change it.
27: The Justice Department is investigating Toscano's office. 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
6: You know, you meet people and you're like, I will never like you. 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
6: Welcome back to the program. Dana Loesch with you. We are at the top of this third hour. So the president is in China meeting with Xi Jinping. And during the two-hour summit that they had yesterday, Xi Jinping warned Trump that if Taiwan was mishandled and that the U.S. and China could clash or come into conflict. And at one point, he had said, and I think this was part of like his opening remarks, and he had said, can China and the U.S., he says, the world has come to a new crossroads, is the direct quote. He said, can China and the U.S. overcome the Thucydides trap and create a new paradigm? And I think that was like his first, like their first opening remarks, because that was like right after they sat across from each other at the Chex Nuts Great Hall of the People. When you have a hall named that, it's definitely not. And Tiananmen Square and the Thucydides trap. So he's talking about the it's like this political science, whatever term. And it's talking about the history of Athens versus Sparta. And you have it's basically about the danger that can take place when an established power fears a rising power or feels threatened by a rising power. And that's the Thucydides trap. That's what they're talking about. But that only makes sense if it's a legitimately rising power. So Xi Jinping begged the question because he's assuming that the conclusion is valid based off of a valid premise. But the premise is that China is a rising power, multipolarity. That's what this is. He's asserting that, well, China, he's asserting the Dugin multipolar argument that China is a rising power in its own right, in its own sphere. That's exactly what he's asserting here. Now, I don't know what Trump's response was to this. All the report said was that he was, quote, seemingly unfazed. And my first thought was, now don't get mad at me. My first thought was, dear God, does he know what that means? I really did think that. I'm not going to lie. You guys know. And I'm like, it doesn't really matter. It's all pomp and circumstance. But because the point is that I would think if Trump does not know what the Thucydides trap is, that's lesser of a concern than Xi Jinping thinking that China is in any way competitive with the United States, which I think is would be a more embarrassing misstep. Their economy is in shambles. Basically, it's limping along because of fuzzy math. And they've already been outmaneuvered everywhere. So he immediately comes in with big balls. Like, he tries to do that. And Trump's is just kind of unfazed by it. Trump outmaneuvered him in Venezuela. First, well, let me start in the beginning. Trump outmaneuvered him at Panama Canal. It was one of the first things he did was send Rubio down there after his election to deal with that, because China was trying to outmaneuver us with the Panama Canal. Outmaneuvered them with Venezuela. Outmaneuvered them with the Strait of Hormuz. So now China relies on us, essentially, to deal with it and keep things open, because they get a significant portion of their crude, of their oil from that. They get the dirty or the thick stuff that comes from that shelf off the coast of Venezuela from Venezuela, and they get the rest from Iran. So there's that. There's the issue with Taiwan, but he really came into it filling himself, as my grandmother, God rest her soul, would say. Oh, he's real, not feeling. Again, this is, you know, you got Ozark's twang, filling himself, right? Kane, you know, filling himself. He's filling it. So, can I do a sidebar real quick?
0: Sure.
6: So there's this dude whose videos I watch on like Instagram. I think my algorithm thinks that I'm a Southern man, because it shows me, I happen to like watch one Nerf gun build that like fires, I can't even remember how many rounds per second. It's crazy. And after that, it shows me all these gun builds, which I'm not complaining. Cars, workout stuff. And then this dude named Landon, who's a comedian, and he explores Southern sayings. And I'm going to get back to this, but can I just ask you guys this? I did not realize this was not a common saying. How many of you grew up hearing, we're going to make you a pallet in the floor? How many in the chat heard about that? Oh, we're going to make you a pallet in the floor. Kane? Oh my gosh, you don't know that.
0: No.
6: Oh, wow. My husband didn't either. We've been married 25 years and we were sitting at the dinner table and I mentioned this video to him and he looked at me like I sprouted another head out of my neck and was like, what are you talking about, pallet? Like wood? I'm like, no, not wood. Like multiple blankets to make you like a little mini princess in the pea type bed in the floor. Pallet in the floor. You didn't hear this? Dear heavens, someone... Please, heavens, let there be someone Southern in the chat that knows this. Dear sweet heavens. Or someone on X. How many of y'all heard Pallet and Floor? I grew up hearing this. I thought that was what pallet meant. I didn't know that it was also applicable to wood things, like the wood. I didn't know that. I was like, oh, that when people started saying, oh, get that pallet, and it was a wood. I'm like, what? So it was backwards for me, right?
1: Yeah. Okay, I see it now. I looked it up.
6: Oh my gosh, Lorraine's never heard of it either. Oh. You looked it up?
1: Yeah, so it's a traditional makeshift bed created just by layering blankets and quilts and cushions and stuff on the floor.
6: Mm-hmm. Yep.
1: Huh.
6: Yep. Yep. My mother would tell people, no, you can stay. I'll make you a pallet in the floor.
1: Oh.
6: You would, and you, sometimes you take a sleeping bag and you'd unzip it and you'd lay it out. It's this dude named, I can't remember what his account is, but he goes through all of these things like being ugly. You know, it's runt. Like, is something runt? It's runt. R-U-I-N-T, runt, or spoilt. Those are all real world words. Because my family makes fun of me because I say wash. Like, oh, we're going to wash a car. Or I got to go wash these blankets. I got to wash some clothes. And every day my family's like, there's no R in it. I don't care if there's no R in it. I'm saying it. Anyway, so apparently we have two Southern people in the chat. And I'm hoping, or three.
1: Yeah.
6: Okay, three people have heard that. You guys, my people, heard the pallet in the floor. Pallet in the floor. I did not know that this was not a more widely understood thing.
1: Yeah, they say that some people in the South often refer to it as the Baptist pallet.
6: No, I ain't heard of that.
1: Quote, unquote, Baptist pallet.
6: I ain't heard of that. That's weird, huh? Interesting. Lorraine goes, to be fair, I did grow up in Jersey. Yeah. All right, Lorraine, before I move on, Taylor ham or pork roll?
1: Northeast is Taylor ham.
6: I'm not even going to get near explaining that because the Jersey people are very particular about this. Very particular about this. I'm just saying. So anyway, I don't know how I got on this this point, but the outmaneuvering China, right? Outmaneuvering China, Venezuela, the Hormuz Strait, and I think it's China that's in. She says pork roll. I think it's China that's in the underdog position with this. All right, I gotta move to this story because this was actually hysterical, and also I'm so tired of this stuff. All right, here we go. This is not satire. I had to run this down, and as I was running it down, Twitchy came out with the story. So then I was like, okay, it's real. So there is an exhibit in a museum in Louisville. And they got $1 million grant from the city of Louisville. In this museum exhibit in Louisville that got a $1 million grant, don't know what, they just write, guilty white folks can be put in shackles by a black man and told welcome to America and then asked to express what they're feeling. The museum is the Roots 101 African History Museum. African-American History Museum. The $1 million funding from the 2027 city budget, writes Twitchy, is intended to support the museum's mission to educate and tell stories of African-American history, including experience from slavery to present. So the founder and CEO uses heavy iron slave shackles on visitors to evoke empathy about the slave trade. Are we going to talk about all the people, including the Irish people and the white people, that Arabs in our own, like down during our founders, the number of merchants that were kidnapped by Arabs and sold into slavery? That is actually like vastly out proportional to this. I'm just saying. So I don't know what I think about that, Kane. You go in and that's like apparently part of the experience. Which I'm starting to hate that word, well, for the museum.
1: I think back to the stories of, you know, those teachers in schools that were like having kids actually pick cotton to experience the, you know, and the community just is outraged by it every time. So where's the outrage with this?
6: What did they need $1 million grant for with this?
1: They're heavy shackles.
6: That's them chains ain't a million. I don't know, but he does this. We got video of it.
1: Oh, do we?
6: And he, He puts, and I'm looking at the people who are in the audience, and he's, there's like this old white lady that he's, you know, no offense, this type of person that Kane doesn't like. puts the, I mean, you kind of, you don't need to do that to know that it's that, that all of it was awful. But let's also look at who was the selling, who was doing the selling of it. Who was doing the capture of the people and the selling of the people? Where's, is there, you got $1 million. Does the museum explore that? Oh my gosh, this woman with her little Lord Fauntleroy haircut. Oh my heavens.
1: There it is back there. Watch what she does here. Will this replay and show when they were applied there? Oh, look at her.
13: Tell me what you're thinking.
14: Just so much.
13: Kleenexes, please. Uh-huh.
14: I've always been interested in history and the history of black people. I took Afrocentric classes at U of L. My grandma lived at 2821 West Kentucky Street. I've read so many books.
6: I don't understand what's happening here. So she's... Does she have to, like, please him in order to get him off? Like, I mean, like, does she have to tell the story? And until he, I don't mean that.
1: You mean to take the shackles off?
6: Yes.
1: Yes.
6: To get the chains off. What did you
1: say? I'm just trying to make sure everyone's clear. That's all.
6: You need Jesus, sir.
1: I love Jesus.
6: But she said, I mean, puts them on her wrist, and it's, I feel like I'm watching a skit. And she just, what are you, tell me what you're thinking. My response was, you guys got $1 million for this? That would have been my... But I just don't get it. People are calling it suicidal empathy. I just don't understand it. Like, what... Yeah, they're iron chains. Those are probably heavy. I didn't know iron chains were heavy. So I felt of them with my own hands. This doesn't make any sense. I don't... But they got $1 million for this. So I feel like you could... She doesn't say anything. She just, like, is going through a list of reasons. Like, no, I'm not one of the bad white people. And here's why. I took Afrocentric studies when I was in school. And I read Afrocentric books when I was in school. And even as an adult. And, you know, I did all these things. She's got these shackles on her. And he's just sitting there listening to her. Like, at what point does that pay the toll that this ends? How long does she stand there? I mean, good night.
1: I left my cats at home to be here today.
6: I know. And he was just like very chill about it, just watching her. She's crying. He's just watching. Like, did she sell, did her family sell people? Was he a slave? Like, I don't even know. Why is, I don't know. I don't know, man. I know we got to get moving because we got headlines coming up. But, oh, man, I have to share that one with you. As we move, please let there be a decent segue. Oh, our partners that help bring you the program, ladies and gentlemen, is our friends over at Preborn. This is such a great organization that does so much. They saved over 80,000 babies last year. Now, they are determined to continue helping as many babies as possible this May. So they've extended their Mother's Day goal until the end of May. And you can help them reach that goal. They want to provide ultrasounds to women. So when a woman who is facing an unplanned pregnancy hears an ultrasound, multiple independent studies have shown that that baby's chance at life doubles when the mom hears the heartbeat. You know how much an ultrasound is for them to provide it for the tech? $28. That's it. That's like the, I can't even, that's the cost of saving a life. $28. And a mother hears her baby's heartbeat because of your generosity and chooses life. You got to remember what these women are up against. They're told by society that they're too stupid and weak to raise babies, and Preborn empowers them. Preborn doesn't just stop there. They walk with them. For the first 2 years of this journey, they walk with them to make sure that they have everything that they need so that they can get off on the right foot and have a firm foundation. 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It's all privately funded. 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And if you or your company feel called to help, a $2,800 donation can provide 100 ultrasounds. 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
2: And now, all of the news you would probably miss. It's time for Dana's Quick Five.
6: So King Charles says that his government is moving forward with digital ID. He says, Keir Starmer wrote this for him. I'm not kidding. Like, that's, you know, that's kind of the relationship. He says, my ministers will also proceed with the introduction of digital ID that will modernize how citizens interact with public services. Oh, great. Digital ID. So that's, he was kicking off the coming parliamentary plans for UK's government, all their legislative plans, and that's the national digital ID that was in their, that was in the proposal included in the government's upcoming digital access to services bill. And that's Starmer. He wants to move all ID digital. So this is a

0: truck at like 4 a.m. Now they've issued a recall for thousands of their robo-taxis because they keep driving into flooded roadways. 3,700. 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
1: So, three quick things and then aliens. Wall Street Journal, I just need to tell you about this. Wall Street Journal has a piece out and it says, there's a quiet revolution rewriting the tales of top A motherhood. What? For decades, high-achieving moms felt pressure to optimize their kids for success. These moms have had enough. And it basically, it gets into, here's the first graph. Some nights after Sophie Jaffe is already in bed, her phone will ping with a new video from her 13-year-old son that shows him doing a backflip off a concrete wall or standing on someone's shoulders. She usually won't know precisely where in Los Angeles he is, or, for that matter, the whereabouts of his 15-year-old brother either. As long as they're home by curfew and have been well-behaved that week, the teens are allowed to set their own schedules. So it's the 80s again. Right? That's 80s parenting.
2: Yeah.
1: Oh, but it's all brand new. No one has ever done it before because these millennials think that everything began the day they were born. I'm baby Gen X. So that's just 80s parenting. It's not anything new. That's all that is. That's literally how we, that's how we were raised. That describes, I was in sixth grade, 89-90. And then high school in the 90s. That's Gen X parenting, or that's how Gen X was parented. Came.
2: Yeah.
1: So.
2: Yeah.
1: Why?
3: Tell us, I mean, it's normal. Just normal.
1: Yeah, but why are they acting like this has never been done before? It is a new type of parenting.
3: It reminds me of the, you know, the landline phones that they're now discovering, quote unquote. They're like, well, look at this, old tech. This is so much better than wireless frequencies and stuff.
1: Yeah. This is just 80s parenting. This is not new. This is not new, but you can tell these are people who are like, wow, I did not know that nothing like this has existed until I brought it in to the parlance of our time. Oh, that's that. This is just 80s parenting. So that's one. So two, this is another headline. The headline is Teens Help Bring Malls Back to Life. Now they're getting banned. So they were, I don't know, but can I just say, I don't know of any malls around us that are actually being brought back to life, Kane. Do you?
2: Yeah, no.
1: I don't know any. No. But I guess in, you know, this area, it's the Wall Street Journal. They said mall owners have resorted to banning anyone under 18 accompanied by an adult because of waves of teen disruptions at their property. So this is in a mall in the Bronx, and they're talking about how the younger generation is bringing the malls back, but then they... Malls are in a difficult spot because they need young shoppers, but they also need to keep people safe. Do you know that it's literally because of ill-behaved kids? It's not teens in general. It's always the same group of teens that are just constantly causing the same types of, causing the same types of problems everywhere. It's unchecked criminal activity and harassment. I'm not really a mall person. You guys will see me in just black clothes, and I swear, by the way, this is one of the shirts I bought five of on Amazon. It's like $7.99. I'm not even kidding you. This is the stuff I do. I will literally buy like five of the same shirt if it's cheap enough, and I'll just wear that over and over again because I hate picking out clothes. I don't want to go and browse. I want what I want, and so I'll just get it online because I just don't want to waste the time. And I think a lot of people like that convenience. But there are people that like going to the mall, like people like my mom. They want to be able to touch stuff and see stuff. But they also don't want to be harassed half to death by hoodlums running around the mall. So that is a problem. That is an issue. I mean, Kane, the Galleria Mall in St. Louis, our hometown, all these others, there was the West County Mall, the one that's in Ladue. They would have a security guard that stood in front and would run you off if you were like a teen coming in unsupervised.
3: I remember like Northwest Plaza. I remember all just in the North County part of the city where you did a lot of, like, we used to just cruise back in the day around the mall itself or the mall parking lot. I remember those days.
1: People were, here's the thing. When I was growing up, if I went to the mall and caused problems, I would get my ass beat. Oh, you guys don't even know. I'm going to tell you a story. One time, she's back in Missouri, so she can't hit me. So one time, I went with my girlfriends and we were in high school and we're like, we're going to go do study for our finals at Applebee's so we can get the quesadillas and get a soda. And, you know, we did. And we sat like in one of the tables by the window that was near the parking lot. And I swear to you, I saw my mom pull up in her Honda Accord, cigarette hanging from her lip, staring through the window to make sure I was in there before she drove off. So me and my friends, we did not do stupid things because we would be beaten to death. We would end up on Unsolved Mysteries. There's no way we did anything like that. Today's parents are a bunch of pansies. Either that or they're the parents that are like Mike Brown's mom and dad. You know, like, oh, I don't know. My son, sure, he strong-armed some cigarillos off of a quick shop owner who had to call police. But my baby didn't do anything wrong. It's like, I mean, that's, we didn't dare do anything like that. Nobody's kids, black or white, acted like that in like the 80s and 90s because we would get beat. That's the thing. Like, they didn't supervise us because the threat of punishment was an ever-present ghost that just went with us wherever. The eyes of our parents, Big Brother had no, could not even step to the eyes of our parents. That's the thing. So that's why it worked, because we behaved. Nowadays, if a kid's acting like a hoodlum and you get them in trouble, the mom is always, and the dad's like, oh, you wronged my baby. No, you suck as parents. You're a stain on the fabric of America because you don't know how to like procreate and then raise your offspring properly. That's the problem. So that's why we can't have nice things. Like, I don't begrudge a mall. I don't dislike malls. It's not necessarily my jam, but I think it's, you know, I think it's fun that kids should have some place to go, right? I mean, when I was growing up as a teenager in the 90s, if you went to the mall and you didn't have your parents with you, that was like a huge sign of maturity. And nobody wanted to jeopardize that. Nobody wanted to have an adult chaperone. We wanted to be adult mature and like go to Claire's Boutique and like, you know, maybe talk about getting our ears pierced and hide it from our parents. That was about the worst that we did. Of course, I wanted to pierce my ear like way up the top and my mom wouldn't let me do it. So I literally took a needle and went in my bedroom and did it myself. I was like, I'll just do it myself. She was too worried about my overall well-being to beat me to death. But, you know, that was the worst thing I probably ever did, I think, is that. So, yeah. Anyway, it's not like this universal statement against all teenagers. But you guys know the troublemakers out there. It definitely is an indictment of them. But the malls, I mean, the malls aren't going to come back if parents aren't going to step up. But I think it's more than that, though. It's not just, you know, hoodlum teens that are causing problems. It's people don't have the time or the patience. I think people are just fatigued. Generally, there's too much stuff going on in the day. You know, by the time you're done with your day, dear heavens, do you really want to go to the store to run errands? Nobody wants to do that. And if you're a situational extrovert like me, dear heavens, trying to make small talk at the register is literally going to burn a percentage of my soul away. So I get it. All right, I got one more. Now they're talking about MAGA-coded outfits. Have you heard about this?
2: What?
1: I don't know. Everything's stupid. MAGA-coded outfits. It's by a woman named Caroline Baloney. It's at Huffington Post, and they said, when people think of MAGA aesthetics, they talk about, she's like, the MAGA outfit is cosmetic surgery, wearing a big giant cross, the red hats, but even more than that, tweed. They're like, oh, tweed is a MAGA staple. This clearly is a woman who has no idea about fashion or dressing or trends or anything. Tuckernuck is apparently considered part of...
2: Wait a minute. Say that again?
1: Tuckernuck.
3: Okay. I almost thought you'd say
1: that. You've been tuckernucked. Anyway. Isn't Tuckernuck like a less Lily Pulitzer Vineyard Vines?
2: I don't even know if you're talking English.
1: I don't know. We had to go to Boca Raton for business a couple weeks ago. And I was wearing my spring black, which is just linen. And I stuck out like a turd in a punch bowl. Everybody was in like corals, turquoises. And I'm walking around black, black leather sandals. I wore sandals. But I was in black linen, everything, because it's what I own and it works. And I just, that all that color, all I can think of is bright pink, bright. I can't wear it. Other people it looks nice on. But anyway, they said Tuckernuck is also like MAGA. That's a part of MAGA. They notice like They basically say, oh, pointed toe nude heels. Who's this chick that came up with the MAGA coated outfit? I mean, you realize this applies to like most everybody in Fashion Week that goes out. I think they're just trying to be snotty about things. I don't think that there's any kind of at all that's not like a MAGA. It's existed with everybody right and left before MAGA. I don't get it. All right, so aliens, let's do it. Play 21 for me, please. Sorry, Juan. 21, still to play.
4: And so you could at least make the case academically, even if you disagreed with the whole idea of nuclear weapons and thought they were probably inherently evil, even if you wondered where they came from in the first place, even if you had dark suspicions about the genesis of nuclear weapons, and some of us do.
5: And let me just ask you this, which I've asked a million people at dinner parties, but never in public. What was the moment we can point to that nuclear technology was invented? You know, we can point to Isaac Newton and say, what happened, fell on his head? Or we can point to Albert Hoffman in his lab messing around with the, you know, ergot bacteria. That's when LSD was made. I've never met a person who can isolate the moment where nuclear technology became known to man. And so where did it come from exactly? Oh, German scientists in the 30s. Really, when? Name the date. And I've never heard anybody do that. It's very clear to me that these are demonic. There's no upside to them at all. And that anyone who claims otherwise is either ignorant or doing the bidding of the forces that created nuclear technology in the first place, which are not human forces.
1: So wait a minute. Dear heavens, I feel like I just got drunk without actual alcohol. So aliens are demons and nuclear powers demonic. I got that right?
2: I think so.
1: Okay, what? What? I don't know, guys. So he credits demons for the invention of nuclear power. And I think it's interesting that he went on the show that he was talking on. Wasn't he talking on Jeffrey Epstein's best friend show?
3: Was that Bannon show?
1: He was on Jeffrey Epstein's best friend show. The guy who had emailed and all the emails show that he was working with his best friend, Jeffrey Epstein, to try to rehabilitate his image after he was convicted of being like a pedo. Not like, but a pedo. And he wanted to remove Trump from office and they were colluding together. So he really cares about sex trafficking victims. So why not go on the show of the guy who's the best friend of like one of the most notorious traffickers and pedos and rapists ever? And, you know, whatever. So, sure. Yeah, that really makes me want to believe his hot take about nuclear capability being invented by demons and not human scientific development. That sounds like a leftist argument, because I know the left hates nuclear power. So is the demon in the room with you?
3: Scratching him.
1: No, that's just your reflection. I'm just going to put that out there. That's today and crazy. Right. You know what? Whenever I listen to that, I get the same feeling that I get when we lived in downtown St. Louis, and you know that one gas station's on Grand Cane, and it was a police substation, and they always had to chase like vagrants off. And I remember one time I had to put air in my tire, and the air that was there was like near this dumpster. It was like on the side of the building near a dumpster. And there was always, this is why I use the hobo analogy, because it's based on a real hobo. And this guy smelled like pee. And he was a younger dude. So I think it was like by choice, but he was just like really aggressive and, you know, et cetera. He had, would talk to himself all the time. And it was always like the issues of the day plus crazy. And I never took him seriously for the same reason that I don't take Tucker Carlson seriously, because that guy was a hobo by a dumpster who reeked of urine. So there's the story. That's the tweet. All right, let's move on. 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
1: Welcome back to the program. Dana Lash with you. We are finishing up this third hour. I'll be on Fox Business later in the, I think it's the 4 p.m. hour. Don't forget Substack. Go sign up. Lots of good stuff that's coming out there. And I'll also make sure I get all this stuff up on the green stuff. She's been like going, like talking about me on social media. She really cosplays as a tough talker. She really lacks the spine though, because if she was actually as courageous as she wants you to think that she is, she would have tagged me. And also, I think it's really weird when people get so defensive just because you ask a question. Now, I was reliably informed that whenever you criticize someone who's merely asking questions of people who are in government, that that's an attack on my free speech. That's an attack on the First Amendment. Why are you trying to stop my voice? Why are you trying to suppress my speech? I was reliably informed, Kane.
3: That's true. We were told.
1: Just asking questions. But I think it's a legitimate question to ask. I think all members of Congress, be they current or just left right after they got their pension vested, I think that they should be able to answer questions about very interesting trades that were made while they were in Congress, like, you know, buying shares in major tech and defense companies right before a 90-day tariff pause was announced. You know, like, that's kind of interesting. You know what I mean? Like, you know, purchasing shares of a company right before they get awarded a federal contract. I think that's, like, really important to ask, too, ICE, April 2025. But, you know, we're just asking questions. I invited her to come on air and talk about these questions with me. So we'll see if that spine is really made of steel or if it's just a trans spine. We'll see. All right. Today in Stupidity, Kane.
3: Just asking questions. And speaking of questions, we've got a really stupid one here from Jamie Raskin.
1: Oh, boy.
3: Yeah, listen to this.
17: But I'm curious, why can ICE not pick up, with its massive resources, why can they not pick up the prisoners while they are still being held?
3: Or right before they're about to be released? Sanctuary states and cities don't cooperate with ICE.
1: Because they don't even let them know. They don't even honor retainers.
3: And by the way, they're Democrats.
1: Yeah, what is he talking about? Does he? Because you did that, dude. You did it. That does it for us today. We got a big show for you tomorrow as well. Have a great night. I'll be back behind the mic then.
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24: And China on the same page. I'm Lisa Brady, Fox News. The White House says both countries agree Iran cannot have a nuclear weapon. Presidents Trump and Xi discussing the Strait of Hormuz, along with economic cooperation and fentanyl before a banquet that also included U.S. business leaders.
25: In his toast to Xi Jinping at the state dinner, President Trump referred to him as a friend, saying the two countries had
26: one of the most consequential relationships in world history,
25: and inviting the Chinese leader to Washington in September. A Chinese summary of today's meeting had President Xi describing Taiwan as the most important issue in U.S.-China relations. The White House summary didn't mention Taiwan at all.
24: Fox's Jonathan Savage. President Trump calls the talks extremely positive. The CDC just confirming 41 people in the U.S. are now being monitored for hantavirus. However, there are no active cases of it in the U.S. This after 18 people from an infected cruise were sent to two medical facilities in Nebraska and Atlanta. State lawmakers pushing for a vote on gun legislation in Minnesota are set to try a different tactic tonight.
27: Minnesota House Democrats preparing to host a sit-in if Republican Speaker Lisa Damith doesn't present a gun ban bill that passed the Democrat-controlled state Senate May 4th. State Rep. Samantha Sensor-Murra saying the sit-in
28: for everyone across Minnesota who has lost someone to gun violence.
27: The bill, in the wake of last summer's deadly mass shooting at a Minneapolis church and school at the hands of a suicidal transgender shooter. Opponents of the bill say it targets commonly owned firearms, turns law-abiding Minnesotans into criminals, and builds a state-run registry of every gun owner. That the bill does nothing to stop criminals who already ignore current laws.
24: Fox's Jeff Manasso. The crash of a small medical plane under investigation in New Mexico, where four people were killed, and a fire associated with the crash has grown to about 30 acres in dry, windy conditions. 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

0: from the heart of our nation's capital, Washington, D.C. 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
1: It is Thursday, May 14th, 2026. I'm Guy Benson. Welcome, everyone, to the Guy Benson Show. So happy to have you all here with us for the next 3 hours. We're broadcasting live from the studios of KSRO in Sonoma County, California, out here on the West Coast. Beautiful wine country. Santa Rosa, specifically, a great affiliate. We've got an event here tonight. We'll talk about that a little bit later on. Just thrilled to be here with all of you, no matter where you are. 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You can follow us on social media, at GuyBensonShow. Follow me if you'd like, personally, many of those same places on social, at Guy P. Benson. The lineup today, John Spencer on Iran, the latest there, plus maybe some of President Trump's trip to China. Looking forward to that military expert, John Spencer, joining us this hour. We will also have Sheriff Chad Bianco, who is running for governor here in California. Coming up in our next hour, we'll talk to him about his campaign, about California politics. In fact, that's where we're going to open today in just a moment. But looking forward to that discussion. We've got Steve Hilton, the other Republican running out here for governor, booked for the show tomorrow. Just a programming note there. So much happening across the pond in UK politics. Not just the election last week and a huge night for the populist right and a crushing night for the Labour Party. Could the Prime Minister of the UK be on the ropes or perhaps even done soon, a revolt within his own party? A lot to get to. We'll have an expert on that front and how it affects us here in the United States and certain potential parallels to American politics and Trump being, of course, a lightning rod over in their political discourse. That's coming up in our second hour. And then the governor of Georgia, Brian Kemp, will be our guest just after 5 p.m. Eastern. He is calling for a special session in Georgia to change the congressional maps in that state in light of the Supreme Court decision that ruled as unconstitutional racial gerrymandering. He's saying, all right, it's time to comply with that ruling. We'll ask him what that might look like, plus the attacks coming in fast and furious from the left, a similar playbook and similar lines that we're hearing from them about Jim Crow and racism and the things that we heard from them just a few years ago, dishonestly, when Georgia reformed some of its voting practices. So a lot to get to with Governor Kemp in our final hour today. I bet you there are a lot of people here in the state of California who could close their eyes and dream of having a governor like Brian Kemp, as opposed to the governor that they have, Gavin Newsom, who, depending on what and who replaces him after the fall, might somehow look good in retrospect. Things could always get worse here in California, as we see in other places. Right? Bad to worse in Seattle, bad to worse in New York City, bad to worse in Chicago. They are in real danger of a bad to worse situation in California. And Newsom is very bad. Don't get me wrong. And there's a story in the news right now that he is freaking out about that we want to explain to you here. It's a report in City Journal, in the Manhattan Institute's online publication, by Chris Rufo, who is an investigative journalist and activist who's done a lot of digging. And he has uncovered what appears to be a major abuse of a program that the Democrats have instituted here in California. And sometimes you hear stories like this and you wonder, is California even a real place? Can this possibly be reality? Newsom is denying it, but he lies with ease all the time. Rufo on Fox News Channel explained the gist, the thrust of the story that he broke at City Journal. Listen to Cut 29.
2: What's happening is this. Gavin Newsom, despite warnings from prison officials, agreed to a $189 million contract to provide these tablets for all inmates. And we interviewed a dozen death row inmates, rapists, murderers, child molesters, all of the most kind of horrific crimes imaginable. And they told us very straightforwardly, prisoners are using them to watch pornography, to have X-rated video chats with people on the outside. And in at least one case, a prisoner was using it to groom and abuse a minor girl on the outside. Thankfully, he's now facing trial. But the big question is this. Why on earth is Gavin Newsom providing personal pornography devices to every inmate in the state of California?
1: So looking now at this piece itself at City Journal, a part of this transformation, quote unquote, of the state entails, quote, the Newsom administration approving a $189 million contract to provide new digital tablets, so think an iPad, generic flat screen devices in a plastic shell to every inmate in the state prison system at no cost to offenders. Of course, there's a cost to taxpayers. That goes without saying. That's what they do here. This is no cost to the inmates. Don't you feel so happy for them? Including the murderers and rapists, they're getting the taxpayer-funded kind of like iPad machines, courtesy of Gavin Newsom and the taxpayers. The administration, the Gavin Newsom administration, heralded their effort to replace inmates' old tablets. So they had a previous version. Now they're getting an upgrade given to nearly all prisoners in 2023 as a step toward digital equity for the justice-impacted population, who could, in theory, use the devices to contact their families and consume educational content and learn new technology. Notice all the euphemisms. Digital equity, justice-impacted individuals. All right, so you can kind of imagine how this might go wrong. And apparently it has gone wrong, as you just heard there from Rufo, who, based on many interviews with people involved in the prison system, including some of those justice impacted individuals themselves, turns out there's sexually explicit material flowing through these devices, one of which reportedly has been used to sexually harass and groom and abuse a child, a minor female, who obviously is not in the prison. She's out there in the free world, but apparently being targeted and abused by a hardcore inmate, courtesy of the taxpayer-funded iPad-style tablets. Now, Governor Newsom's press office put out an angry denial on X. This is flat-out false. This MAGA nonprofit provides zero evidence for its outrageous claims. Their sources are convicted murderers and a random guy who doesn't even live in California. They say prison tablets do not provide open internet access. These tablets are used for education, rehabilitation, family communication, and re-entry support proven to reduce crime, conveniently omitted from this propaganda post. That's how they're describing this investigative article. Now, the response to the response, so that was Newsom's side of it. Christopher Rufo says, actually, our sources are, and then some bullet points. Here are the sources and the sourcing for the story. A former high-ranking California prison official. Federal prosecutors who are pursuing charges against a prisoner for grooming a minor through his state-issued tablet. And a dozen current inmates who are enjoying your quote-unquote porn for prisoners program. So it sounds to me like the denial from Governor Newsom and his press office is to basically say, well, actually, first of all, they yell MAGA. Of course, that's what they always do. That's like basically their catch-all argument for anything. If they want to deflect away from a problem, it's just MAGA. MAGA, MAGA, Trump, Republican, like fill in the blank. It's Mad Libs. But what he's trying to say here, I think Newsom, is, oh, the sourcing isn't real. This is made up. There's no evidence. There's not any credible proof of any of this. And actually, no, this is not connected to the internet. They can't surf the web for porn or whatever else. And what Rufo is showing, and now he's also describing what his sources look like for the story, is saying the potentially well-intentioned plan, if you, let's just grant them that. I think there's probably an argument to be made about whether taxpayers should be shelling out a bunch of money, $189 million, to go to some company to then give all state inmates these new quasi iPad tablets. You can say that's a good policy or a bad policy. But let's just, for the sake of this argument, say it is well-intentioned policy. And again, you might disagree. I'm just trying to make a core point. If the intentions are good, but the outcomes are bad, that kind of in a nutshell encapsulates so much left-wing policy. I think that there are left-wingers and so-called progressives who actually have malicious and malignant intent. Their intentions are bad. But I think a lot of people on the left, especially voters and people that we know in our regular lives who vote blue and all of that, they aren't bad people who want bad things to happen. They think that they're good people, and they think that the best way to affect change and to demonstrate their goodness is to vote for progress in their mind. And then the problem with the progress is that it often has unintended consequences. I would say some of them are intended by some of the aforementioned malignant folks. And then the denial comes in when the failures get brought to the public's attention, get flagged, get highlighted, get spotlighted. So it is a whale of a story to say, oh yes, we're giving everyone these tablets, but Chris Rufo and the MAGA, whatever, they're lying about the sources. The sources are a dozen inmates in the prison, a former prison official within the California system, and then I think most importantly, federal prosecutors pursuing a case against one of these prisoners who was able to use, allegedly, his tablet to groom and sexually abuse a minor female on the outside of his prison walls, which would suggest that these are not merely devices that are being used for rehabilitation and educational purposes. Devious people, given technology, are finding ways to abuse the system and therefore abuse people. Like one of the things that Newsom says, one of the things that his office says that the tablets are able to do is family communication. Gosh, I wonder if that is one of the features that is being exploited here by the criminals. They're talking to their families, quote unquote. They might have some maybe rotten eggs in the families who are helping them use this technology, exploit it for bad reasons and things that taxpayers would never agree to. I think even in California, like porn for prisoners or like, you know, sex chats or certainly coming after victims and minors. As federal prosecutors are building a case against a prisoner for allegedly doing. So the screeching from the Newsom folks that this is all false is contradicted by the evidence presented in the story itself. And they don't really have an answer for that. Meanwhile, south of where we are in Los Angeles, there's a mayoral race. The incumbent, just a total failure, Karen Bass, a Democrat, is in first place. I mean, her approval rating is terrible. Her position in the polls is not impressive at all, but she is still in first place. And she's now behind some new scheme to get meth addicts and meth users dentures to help fix their mouths and have their teeth present better. I'm not making this up. Here she is, cut 28.
3: How many people who are unhoused that you meet have no teeth at all? They don't have teeth. Why? Because meth rots your teeth. You can't succeed without teeth. So there needs to be comprehensive health care provided to people.
1: There's that word, comprehensive. You wonder how comprehensive the uses have been for the iPads in prisons. And now here's the mayor of Los Angeles, the second largest city in the country, largest city in this state, saying, oh, well, look, we need comprehensive health care provided to the unhoused because they don't have teeth. Now, part of the reason, or the main reason why they don't have teeth, is because of the meth, as she acknowledges in that 15-second clip. Meth rots your teeth. So she's now saying, we need to give the false teeth to these people because, quote, you can't succeed without teeth. My humble, non-expert opinion is, if you can't tackle the meth problem and the root cause, giving taxpayer-funded dentures to the meth heads is not actually going to help them or anyone else. And yet, it's the sort of pious, well-intentioned, quote-unquote, always very expensive and taxpayer-funded solutions, quote-unquote, that they spout endlessly in places like this while actively avoiding the real problems because, frankly, they are deeply complicit in the real problems. That would be California. In so many ways, which is where we're broadcasting today. KSRO, beautiful Sonoma County. We have so much more to get to over the course of these next 3 hours. Thank you for tuning in. We will be right back. Don't go anywhere.
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0: she's now pleaded guilty to multiple charges. Something that may not get a ton of attention, but probably merits some attention. And one other point, I was just criticizing Karen Bass down in Los Angeles, saying how unpopular she is because she's failing and flailing. We flew into San Francisco yesterday. The new mayor there, Mayor Lori, is actually sane. He's not a conservative, but he is making sane progress on enforcing the law, for example. Common sense policies. And wouldn't you know it, the outcomes are getting better and better in San Francisco, and he is now wildly popular. Imagine San Francisco being a beacon of relative sanity in California. It's amazing. We'll be right back.
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0: 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Guy Benson.
1: Back here on the Guy Benson Show. We are live. We're in Northern California, KSRO. 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Our podcast is always free. Bonus Benson on the weekends included. With us now is John Spencer, a military expert. He is chair of war studies at the Madison Policy Forum. He's executive director of the Urban Warfare Institute as well. John, welcome back to the show.
2: Hey, Guy. Thanks for having me back. It's great to hear from you.
1: Absolutely. So I want to start with just a gut check and a head check on the conflict against the Iranian regime, which has kind of been on pause now for weeks in this ceasefire, even though there has been firing on both sides. They're calling it a ceasefire, on again, off again negotiations. The president will say he thinks they're close to a deal, and then he said the response from the whatever's left of the regime was unacceptable and terrible. So there's kind of a question about, are we in this holding pattern? Where do things stand? You wrote a piece that I thought was really important, because there's been this drumbeat of negativity from the very beginning, even as our military and the Israelis combined were achieving almost an extraordinary level of success, I would say, in Iran. And now we know, with the assistance of some Arab states as well, that's been reported the last couple of days. You have people saying, oh, it's already preemptively a quagmire and a failure and all that. And those voices have gotten louder. And they're saying, because the regime has not completely collapsed and they retain some capacity, the whole thing has been just a disaster, like Vietnam or Iraq and that sort of thing. Can you just address those complaints and put this in perspective with facts? What do people need to know?
2: Yeah, that's a hard one to take, Guy, as we've seen so much in the spectrum of politicized analysis. You know, I'm a war scholar. I start with the objectives, and I couldn't even get people from day one like saying what the objectives were, as the President of the United States on February 28th listed the objectives. And then the White House, I probably spent an unhealthy amount of time on X, the White House has posted over and over again, here are the objectives on destroy the missile program, destroy the Navy, ensure they never get a nuclear program. The ideal of this comparative analysis, comparing it to Iraq, Afghanistan, Vietnam, it's so intellectually almost laughable, if not cowardice, to compare the opening days of an operation, immediately call failure. I should be surprised, but I'm not. You're right. 38 days, which in the history of war, you know, that's the opening phase. What the United States and Israel were able to do is historic and will go down as historic dominance of a nation with a, it isn't a terrorist army like Hamas, Hezbollah, its proxies. This is the entire nation of Iran, its leadership, both political and military, killed in the opening hours, 500 targets with this artificial backed targeting system eliminated. And we just had updated numbers because, I mean, I also hate leaks that then get kind of pushed as truth, right? So the nuances of context of whether it's a leaked intelligence report, estimates on battle damage assessments, which are extremely hard to do in the middle of a war, let alone afterwards. But the, you know, U.S. CENTCOM Commander Admiral Cooper on the Hill today providing testimony with updated numbers on the percentages. Of course, most people will at least give the U.S. administration the credit of destroying the entire Navy of Iran. It's an Air Force. And they start to question about their missile and ballistic capabilities. But the new numbers are that we've destroyed somewhere in the range of 80 to 90% of their ability to ever produce another missile. And of course, the nuclear program, which you do need scientists, centrifuges, storage capabilities, all of this. But to destroy a nation's complete military industrial complex, that means every factory, every stockpile, everything, in a matter of 38 days, that's historic. But everybody says, and they start to do whataboutisms, like what about the Strait of Hormuz, that they have control and we can't do anything about it, which is just poor, even critical thinking, just because the United States hasn't done something, because there are other considerations that the United States makes on the global economy, on the cost, and all of this, that we, there are things that aren't happening because we can't. It's just not true. The United States has a hierarchy of options, and Iran has very few. It played its, what Secretary Rubio calls, economic nuclear card, right? It did attempt to close the strait, blockade it, and threaten. It's not like it has capabilities. I mean, we even destroyed 90% of their sea mines, which was always the threat they would go out and mine the Strait of Hormuz.
1: Well, that was actually one of the big complaints weeks ago, right? Oh, what about the mines? And now we find out that we destroyed 90% of them, and people have just sort of moved on. They just kind of ignore or don't even recognize the massive successes as they move on to the next thing that they're complaining about, to try to paint the whole thing as some sort of catastrophe or underwhelming performance by the United States when that just isn't true. So I just want to like put a finer point on it, because I don't want to just, you know, beat the drum with no critical thinking about any war. Right. I'm not just like, hey, everything's amazing and perfect. That's not the claim that I'm making. I don't want to say that there's no downsides or concerns. But of the major objectives, and again, that was another thing that we saw many of the critics on the left and in the media pretending as though the metrics and objectives were mysterious or not clear or not stated by the administration. They were stated repeatedly. They just kind of feigned ignorance or pretended not to hear it. It was drilled at us over and over again. Secretary Rubio has been very, I'd say, specific and eloquent on this. Of those opening goals, which were destroying the nuclear weapons potential capabilities of the administration, destroying their ability to protect a nuclear program with a conventional weapons shield, including, of course, missiles, and those were kind of the top two, and then getting rid of their navy and establishing air superiority over the skies of Iran. You add that to the decapitation of so many of the top leaders, political, military. Of course, the Ayatollah himself was taken out in the early days. It seems to me like many of those core mission bullet points have been either achieved or the ball has been moved forward in a very dramatic way. Is that overstating it? Am I missing something? Because the tone of the coverage would not suggest any of that.
2: Absolutely not. I think you're spot on. And this is the criticism about the strategy, right? No strategy, no strategic goals. I mean, to the point where the president, even on April 1st, had to go on TV and say, these were the four objectives, and this is what it was not. Just trying to take away that argument. But you're 100% right. And the achievement of those things in just 38 days, right? That's why I have kind of the historical aspect, whether it's the 11 weeks of the bombing campaign of Serbia, the 9 months in Libya, all of this stuff. And they always want to claim, they not only want to claim U.S. defeat, but then somehow twist all of that you just said and said, Iran has come out of this stronger because they've survived and they hold the strait as a...
1: Yeah, that's crazy. The idea that they've gotten stronger, their leaders are dead, their navy's at the bottom of the sea.
2: That's right, that's right.
1: You know, the enemy is flying over their skies with impunity. Their missile program, whole chain of operations has been totally disrupted and dismantled. The nuclear facilities are a pile of rubble. How on earth could that be spun into they're stronger?
2: Yeah, but New York Times ran articles on now they're becoming a superpower, a regional power, because they control the Strait of Hormuz, and it's decimating the global economy. It's not, and they don't. And just because the United States decided to pause, right, because war is the pursuit of political objectives, and if the new leaders, you're right, all the original ones are dead, but there are new ones, natural. If they wanted to make a political agreement to fulfill our goals, right, you're not ever going to have a nuclear program. You're not going to have missiles that can range United States, or a missile shield in which allows you to achieve your nuclear goal, and you're not going to use the Strait of Hormuz. We paused after 38 days because their government leaders were sending signals, mixed signals. You can't even tell who's in charge, right? Because you have the IRGC generals that are so-called diplomats saying one thing, and then the president saying another, like, we shouldn't be attacking our neighbors. And this is the kind of the what about inaccuracies of a war, right? War is uncertain. Of course, there were things that are happening that change the plan and change the situation. It isn't that they should have been foreseeable. They were unforeseeable. Strategy isn't the blueprint that you start on day one and then just check off the blocks. Strategy was, of course, you have the goals and you implement your plan, but the enemy gets a vote. The enemy has made choices, like attacking the neighboring country's energy resources because it's a closer target, since they can't attack Israel like they were, because 90 to 99% of their attacks against Israel are getting swatted out of the sky. So they're attacking closer targets that are, you know, that is unfortunate.
1: And there are Arab countries who we now know, two of them, the Saudis and the Emiratis, have joined the fight with the United States and Israel with kinetic action against the regime. So they've pissed off a bunch of their neighbors by attacking them militarily. I mean, that's another component of this. We know that the naval blockade is strangling the Iranian economy. They've got a huge emergency on their hands about what to do with their oil. Seems like the Chinese are at least somewhat open to pressuring them because they don't want to be paying some sort of toll on the Strait of Hormuz. This is a pressure point for the Chinese regime because they get a lot of their oil from Iran. So, I mean, you could point to some of the challenges, and I'm not denying that they exist, but if you are then ignoring the other side of the ledger and all of the successes and positive signs, then I don't think that you are accurately conveying the state of play in this conflict. And, John, I do want to just dig down a little bit further, though, because there was a New York Times story that came out just the other day, this week, that cited, and I think you kind of alluded to this in these leaks of intelligence estimates, or at least some sort of memo that suggested that Iran had retained 70%+ of its pre-war missile and launcher capacity and those facilities and capabilities. There was also, within that same New York Times report, this nugget that the vast majority of the dozens of missile sites along the Strait of Hormuz were still operational or being brought back online by the Iranians. I see today Admiral Cooper knocked down those reports, saying that they were not accurate. How do we know what's true and what isn't true? And let's say Iran does have a lot of its capacity, maybe not this high, but let's say they said 30 out of 33 missile sites around the Strait of Hormuz are either back online or coming back online. If we know that, could we not simply take them out? I'm just wondering, has this ceasefire been, at least to some extent, maybe it's being exaggerated by the New York Times with these leaks, but has the regime, what's left of it, the new leadership, used a ceasefire to basically regroup while playing games on negotiations with President Trump? That is one of my real concerns here.
2: So absolutely, and I think Admiral Cooper answered that question as well. Of course, they've been using this opportunity that the United States gave in the pursuit of diplomacy. This is the arguments come at both ways, despite the reality of what's happening. Gave a chance for diplomacy multiple times, even before the war, right? President Trump gave the leadership multiple chances at diplomacy on the nuclear program. But in this pause, of course, Iran has been trying to piece together whatever it could after it was dominated for 38 days to prepare a signal of strength, right?
1: Yeah, so why let them play those games when it seems they're not serious about a deal if they're going to take advantage of it? And we have a bunch of targets that we know of. Why not hit the start button again, or at least unleash the Israelis to do so?
2: The war is a pursuit of political goals. That's the idea that, you know, somebody tried to say this is a war of attrition, which I didn't get it as well. The goal isn't to destroy everything. The goal is to get them to agree to what the world should want, right? What's at risk here? Nuclear non-proliferation. Iran's not going to have a little bit of an enrichment program or, you know, a 15-year cap on enrichment. They're just not going to have a nuclear program. That matters. There's only 9 nuclear-armed countries in the world. We don't need any more, and we definitely don't need a terror state with a nuclear weapon. And then the other one is the freedom of the seas, the freedom of navigation, the foundation of everyone's economy, especially the United States, is freedom of navigation. And the fact that they're rebuilding, why are we letting them rebuild, is because somebody was sending, and I truly believe that Iran was sending the president a signal of they wanted to come to these terms. And if they don't, then we have been bettering our position during this time as well, to include our allies. Do you think that, like you said, Saudi Arabia, UAE, Israel hasn't been preparing to include intelligence gathering, right?
1: Yeah.
2: So how did we kill so many of, you know, first in war? It's just never happened. Pushing a single operation in the opening hours, just eradicating all the generals, the political leaders, everybody.
1: It should be to a rational actor, and I'm not sure that's what we're getting in this regime, it should be obvious that the capacity that we and the Israelis and other allies had at the beginning of this conflict did not just disappear. Are still alive right now, likely because of our choosing for the moment, and that could change. And I would say if they keep stringing us along with no actual seriousness of achieving these goals, then it should change. And we'll just see if and when those decisions and determinations get made by the commander in chief and the people running the show in the United States of America. We've got to leave it there for now, John, but we hope to have you back in the coming weeks because these things are still unfolding, of course. John Spencer, chair of war studies at the Madison Policy Forum and executive director of the Urban Warfare Institute. John, many thanks.
2: Thanks, Guy.
1: We'll take a quick break. When we come back, an update from the Secretary of State on another global conflict. A positive note there as well. That's next.
0: Not the same talking points here. The Guy Benson Show.
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0: Welcome back to the Guy Benson Show. Secretary Marco Rubio aboard Air Force One. Of course, that contingent over in Beijing now. The big meeting with Xi and Trump. Hannity, by the way, has Trump tonight on his show. Rubio talking about Russia's war of aggression against Ukraine. Interesting assessment here from our Secretary of State, Cut 48.
1: Well, there's no doubt that the necessity of fighting this war has caused the Ukrainians to develop new tactics, new techniques, new equipment, new technology that is creating a sort of hybrid asymmetrical warfare. That's impressive, no doubt about it. I mean, if you look at the Russians are losing five times as many soldiers a month as the Ukrainians are. And the Ukraine is a smaller country and a smaller army for that matter. Although the Ukrainian armed forces are the strongest, most powerful armed forces in all of Europe, just to be clear, right now. Obviously because a lot of the assistance they've gotten, but also because of the battlefield experience that they've gained.
0: There's also talking about that drone component that has been a huge boon to the Ukrainians. Not only are they using it to great effect against Russia, their enemies, their invaders, they've also been helping us and our allies in the Middle East on drone warfare. So thank you to Ukraine. That pretty sunny assessment there, I would say, from Secretary Rubio. On the other side of this break, a brand new hour of the Guy Benson Show. We're live in California, Sonoma County. We'll talk to a gubernatorial candidate here in the Golden State. Coming up. Hot dogs, road trips, a long weekend. That's what Memorial Day has become for a lot of people. But it was meant for something more. It was meant to be a reflection, a moment to pause and remember the men and women who've given their lives in service of this country. And as we approach America's 250th anniversary, the month of May is the perfect time to reconnect with that purpose and honor the sacrifice that made our freedoms possible. 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Freedom isn't free, they say. It never has been. It's preserved by those who are willing to step up. And defending liberty in our own way is the least we can do. 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
5: Reassurance about U.S. defenses. Only Sabrady, Fox News, the CENTCOM commander, telling a Senate panel,
6: I have all the munitions necessary to both defend our forces as well as conduct a broad range of contingencies.
5: As lawmakers raise concern about air and missile defenses after reports of how much has been used in Iran and reports that Iran still has much of its missile and launch capabilities. Admiral Brad Cooper says he has seen open source numbers that are not accurate and don't take everything into account, including the impact on Iran's command and control. Iran reportedly seizing another ship, though, off the coast of the UAE.
7: This comes after the Iranians accused the UAE of being directly involved in attacks against their country, and a diplomatic spat overnight that included the Israelis announcing that Prime Minister Benjamin Netanyahu made a secret visit to the UAE during the war, only to see the Emiratis deny it later.
5: Fox's Trey Yingst in Tel Aviv. The White House says China agrees Iran cannot have a nuclear weapon, but there appears to be greater tension over Taiwan at a Beijing summit.
8: We know what President Trump wants, for the Chinese to open China up for American businesses. She wants the U.S. just to get out of the way if he decides to move on Taiwan. This is from the official Chinese readout of the Xi-Trump private meeting. Taiwan independence and cross-strait peace are as irreconcilable as fire and water. Safeguarding peace and stability across the Taiwan Strait is the biggest common denominator between China and the U.S. The U.S. side must exercise extra caution in handling the Taiwan question.
5: Fox's Peter Ducey in Beijing. That statement also warning of possible conflict if that question isn't handled properly. The president's visit to Beijing is scheduled to wrap up overnight tonight, U.S. time. Wall Street rallies. The Dow up 370 points at the bell, back over 50K. 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
0: Welcome into a brand new hour of The Guy Benson Show, Thursday edition. We're live in California at KSRO in Sonoma County. Our great affiliate here, an event tonight we'll tell you more about a bit later on. As we enter the middle hour, we remind you that our website is GuyBensonShow.com, that our podcast is always free after the show, including Bonus Benson on the weekends, and we bring you this Fox News alert on the markets. And get this, the Dow surging 370 points despite some of the rough inflation news this week, both on CPI and PPI. Not good news at all for the U.S. economy. However, the Dow and the market seeing a couple things on earnings that have them potentially feeling good. Of course, the backdrop is President Trump's trip to China as well, being watched very closely. And at least for today, the Dow finished above 50,000 once again. Dow closing the day at 50,063 points at the bell. So a market update there. Joining us now here on the Guy Benson Show, since we're out here on the West Coast and in California, a perfect opportunity to talk to some people who are trying to fix this place, one of whom is Sheriff Chad Bianco. He's the sheriff of Riverside County, and he's a gubernatorial candidate for the Republicans here in this state. Sheriff Bianco, welcome to the show.
18: Thank you. Glad to be here.
0: So I've watched a number of the clips from the debate that you guys had recently, and it was stormy at times. You've got the Democrats all fighting each other while fighting you and Steve Hilton at the same time. Some sort of memorable moments in those exchanges. Cutting through some of that, if you were to speak directly to voters, and there's a bunch of them in California listening right now, what would be your top three agenda items to try to right the ship in a state that has so many problems right now? What would be items 1, 2, and 3 for you if you became governor?
18: You're limiting me. There's got to be like 1,000. But the top three, obviously the biggest issue concerning everyone in California is the cost of living. The cost of living has to be drastically reduced. What we know as an absolute fact is the cost of living in California is purposely inflated by a failed state government because of their agenda, because of their green climate agenda. And to fix that, it's regulation. We are completely over-regulated in every single industry in our state. So we absolutely must remove all, if not all, most, if not all, of the regulations that are harming businesses. That's why businesses are leaving, that with taxes. So we have to reduce taxes. Ultimately, you lower the cost of living by reducing the burden on businesses and home builders. But one of the issues in California is the cost of gas. With me as your governor, we will be oil independent. We will actually make money off of oil. And ultimately, you get the top three big things that are the cost of living is taxes, regulation, and homes. We reduce the regulations and remove the regulations on businesses and home builders. So now we have a lower by a third. The price of a home is lowered by a third. We have the lowest price gas in the country, or at least close to the lowest price gas in the country, because we can be oil independent in California. And then you remove taxes. My goal is once we start utilizing our natural resources in California, get rid of the waste, fraud, and abuse, we will not have a California state income tax.
0: I mean, that's a huge, lofty goal, given it's kind of the other end of the spectrum right now. I mean, you talked about the cost of gasoline and energy prices. As you well know, it's some of the worst in the whole country out here in California. And I know a lot of the politicians, the Democrats who run this place with one-party rule, they say, well, it's Donald Trump and it's the war in Iran and isn't this terrible? I'm always sort of confused by that, because isn't their policy higher gas prices for the planet? Shouldn't they be happy when gas prices are higher? Because the reason California has such high gas prices, you can say in the temporary realm, or you know, the short term, the Iran situation has something to do with it. But as a matter of public policy, gas prices have been very high in California for a long time by choice. So it's a strange complaint that they make to me.
18: It is. And you kind of mentioned in the beginning about the, you know, sometimes volatile moments in these debates. My entire life is about honesty. I mean, the law enforcement profession, we're the only profession in the country, in the world probably, that if you tell a lie, you get fired immediately. So I'm all about honesty, and I always have been. So when they get up here and they're lying to everyone because it's political silly season, it infuriates me to no end. And this is one of the big issues. They have purposely caused the price of gasoline to be so high in California because they don't want you driving gas cars. They want everything going electric. They want to get rid of the oil industry. The refineries are all leaving. The gas companies all leaving. It is by design. But yet now it's an election season and they want your vote. So to cover for themselves, they're blaming President Trump and a month and a half long war that somehow that's the cost of gas instead of their failed policies for the last 30 years.
0: Right. I mean, there have been problems here for years. They're like, oh, don't pay attention to that. It's just the Strait of Hormuz in the last few weeks. That's it. It doesn't make sense. I guess they're counting on voters to buy into that. One of the other moments in the debate that was interesting was the endorsement by multiple opponents of yours on the left, principally Katie Porter, but this is the policy in California embraced by Governor Newsom and others, which is they are affirmatively in favor of taxpayer-funded health care plans for illegal immigrants. And she referred to those illegal immigrants as Californians, saying, yes, that's the plan, that's the policy. I know elsewhere in the country they say it's a right-wing fever dream, it's a total lie that illegal immigrants get health care, but that is the policy in California, even though it's bankrupting the state health care system. We also saw in the mayor's debate in Los Angeles, you know, this has sort of tangentially come up in your race as well, that you had both of the major left-wing candidates in that race talking about non-citizens being allowed to vote in elections in California in certain circumstances, whereas Spencer Pratt was the one guy on stage to say, you know, no to that one. I feel like a lot of voters around the country don't quite appreciate how extreme things have gotten in politics under one-party rule in California.
18: They don't. The rest of the country, really, unless you live in New York, you have no idea what the disaster of one-party politics can do to a state. And I'll be, we don't have it, but it would be just as bad if it was one party on the other side. If it was one party to the far right, things would probably be just as bad here, just in other ways. So the nature of our government has been set up that compromise is the way that you make everyone happy. And when I say everyone happy, you can't make everyone happy. You just make everyone equally less happy. And that's how government is supposed to be designed. But in California, when you have one party rule, the Senate and the Assembly, then backed up by the governor, they can do anything they want down their political ideological agenda. And when you say that, it's like, well, that's what we have here. Everything that they have here in California is on purpose. The highest cost of living is on purpose. The highest gas is on purpose. We don't have water here in California. It's on purpose because they believe that there's too many people on the planet. And so you can't expand California cities by building homes because we don't have enough water or they've mismanaged the water. So they keep you from getting water. Now you can't build homes. Now we have a housing shortage, and now we have $1 million home is the average. It's their design that has destroyed California. It's an ideological one-party rule design, and we're suffering the consequences from it. And the rest of the country, I mean, you look at California. California is supposed to be the greatest state in the country, and it's just being ruined by politics that some people outside of the state don't realize the horrific things that we're living through with cost of living, with money in California, just because of a greedy, money-hungry, unquenchable thirst for your taxpayer money state government.
0: You know, I would quibble a little bit. I would say that if the Republicans ran a state, as they do many places, it would be a lot better run than California. It would be a lot better off under one-party rule. But I do agree with you that one-party rule can breed extremism and bad decisions and certainly an unaccountable arrogance, which is what we're seeing in some red states for sure, but also very much in California. There's an amazing ad. One of the other Democrats in this race, a crowded field, Matt Mahan is the mayor of San Jose, who to me is like kind of the least crazy of the Democrats in this race by some margin. He seems like he has some interest in competent governance and moderation, unlike almost any of the other ones. He and his team put out an ad highlighting the almost like allergy of some of his fellow Democrats to tough questions in the media. This ad is a montage featuring Javier Becerra, who is now one of the front runners after Eric Swalwell was defenestrated for various reasons, and also Katie Porter, who was sniping at you at the debate. She had infamously not wanted to take tough questions. Here they are, I think, just showcasing that arrogance and lack of accountability. Again, this is a Democrat ad about this problem. Cut 23.
19: By the way, this is a profile piece. This is not a gotcha piece, right?
20: I feel like this is unnecessarily argumentative. What is your question?
21: The question is the same thing I asked everybody. These questions are fair. It's in order to learn about you as a candidate.
19: So long as it's about the profile.
20: I'm running for governor because I'm a leader.
21: So you're not going to answer questions from reporters? I don't know how you define profile, but I'd like to begin the interview.
20: I'm going to try to win every vote I can. And what I'm saying to you is that...
19: You talk about all the things that I've done, things I want to do, along with some tough questions. But not only tough questions.
20: I don't want to keep doing this. I'm going to call it.
21: You're not going to do the interview with us.
20: Nope, not like this. I'm not.
0: I mean, Sheriff, can you talk about how you expect most media interviews to go versus the thin-skinned nature of what we just heard there from two of the leading Democrats in this race?
18: Yeah, that's pretty common. And unfortunately, it's because they can't or they refuse to answer truthfully. And they know they're going to get caught up in their lies. And they don't want that on camera. They don't want to expose themselves. What should be happening is I will, I'll pat myself on the back. Every interview I go into, every single reporter in this governor campaign has said, wow, you'll answer anything. That's how it should be. There shouldn't be any off-limit questions. Government is supposed to be about transparency. It's supposed to be about the people that we represent. And if you have secrets, if there's some topic that is that's out of the question, that it's off-limits, you're in the wrong line of work. You shouldn't be a public servant. And it is very common, and I have to agree with you that Matt Mahan is probably the only normal person on that stage that you've seen in those debates from the left side, even though he's just as crazy in some of the things that he says, but he's more toward the middle. The far right absolutely the far left, the progressive left, they have to limit questions because the truth destroys everything that they talk about.
0: Chad Bianco is the sheriff of Riverside County. He's running for governor here in California. One of the other Republicans in that race, Steve Hilton, will be here tomorrow. Since we're out in California, might as well have the conversation. Sheriff, thank you so much for your time today. We really appreciate it.
18: You betcha. Love the show. Keep it up.
0: Thanks so much. When we come back, some fireworks on Capitol Hill involving public safety and some of the madness in Northern Virginia. It's not just California. We'll tell you what happened coming up.
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0: I'm Guy Benson. We're back. So the House Judiciary Committee was an interesting spot earlier today. Steve Descano was a witness. He is the so-called prosecutor in Fairfax County, Virginia, very blue county in Northern Virginia. And he is an effectively pro-crime, pro-criminal, pro-illegal immigration prosecutor, which is a bad combination. And one of the horrible crimes that happened on his watch was the murder of Stephanie Minter. We talked about it here. She was murdered at a bus stop. This innocent woman, murdered at a bus stop, had her throat slit by a violent criminal illegal immigrant with dozens of previous charges. Arrested multiple times. The police there had begged in writing Descano's office not to let this guy go, because they feared he was going to kill someone. And that's exactly what he has now allegedly done. But under Descano's policies of soft on crime and sanctuary policies, which is what they have in Fairfax County, now the whole state, thanks to fake moderate Governor Abigail Spanberger, this guy was back out on the street yet again, despite all those previous charges, some of the most violent of which, by the way, were dropped, of course, by Descano's office. He was out there to then now allegedly commit murder. So Descano now, under oath and under the glare of the spotlight on Capitol Hill, apologized to the Minter family for their loss. But he's not actually sorry for the policy, which directly led to that murder. So he's not really sorry. It's BS. Now, he had also put on his website his pro-illegal immigration philosophy when it comes to enforcing the law. Jim Jordan of Ohio asked a question about why all of a sudden recently that portion of the website was deleted. Listen to this back and forth. Cut 49.
1: This guy murdered somebody, and I'm asking you, why did you change your website?
2: Well, do you not want me to talk to you about the actual case?
1: I want you to answer the first question I said.
2: Which was about the case.
1: Why did you change your website?
2: Well, sir, because the website is not my policy. My policy,
1: I think the voters might be interested in that. This is your campaign website where you said, our office will take immigration consequences into account when making charging and plea decisions. Immigration consequences were certainly part of the game here, part of the issue here with Mr. Morales-Ortiz.
2: No, they weren't.
1: You decided
2: not to prosecute. They absolutely were not. You are assuming something that is in fact untrue, because you are misrepresenting my policies. My policies do not say that we do not prosecute people.
1: Well, if you're proud of your policies, why'd you change your website?
0: Because the answer went on. Well, that's the difference between a campaign and what your actual policies are. And according to Nick Minock, who I joke is the only reporter in Virginia, he said even Descano supporters in the audience there in the gallery gasped when he said, oh, you'd have to be obtuse was the word he used. Obtuse not to understand that there's a difference between the policies that you tell voters versus your actual policies. So he's getting all indignant there, insisting that the guy who was walking the street after all those charges to allegedly commit murder of Stephanie Minter, oh, those previous decisions had nothing to do with the fact that he was an illegal immigrant. By the way, of the four most recent murders in Fairfax County, three of them were illegal immigrants, including multiple with prior arrests. Oh, but that had nothing to do with his policy. In fact, that's not his policy. You'd have to be obtuse to think that, he said in this hearing. And the question was, well, why did you take down that portion of your policy from your website? He's like, oh, well, that was just the campaign. So either he's lying about what his actual policy is, which is what I think he's doing, or he's saying,

0: to look for Steve Toscano. That is Northern Virginia.
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1: We are halfway through the Guy Benson Show on this Thursday from KSRO, Sonoma County, Santa Rosa, California. So glad to have you all here. 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Well, I'm very privileged to welcome back to the show Greg Swenson, a friend of mine, who's an American businessman who has spent a lot of time over in the UK, lived in London for years, and he is an astute observer of UK politics from an American perspective. And Greg, welcome back to the show. Great to have you.
2: Thanks for having me.
1: All right, so we talked a bit about this on the show previously. Last Thursday, there was a major election in the UK, sort of their version of the midterms, not quite a perfect analogy, but it's highly scrutinized. It's often predictive in certain ways. And I know the outcomes have created shockwaves across UK politics. From your perspective, what's the upshot of what happened a week ago?
2: I think it's a couple of things, Guy, and you're absolutely right. It really shocked the system that a party that didn't exist 2 years ago, which is the Reform UK Party, actually won the majority. Not the majority, but they finished first in the voting. And so it is a shock, not only that they could essentially be the party in power, and meaning Nigel Farage will be the next prime minister, but also it's just the end of the two-party system in the UK. I mean, either Labour or the Tories or Conservative Party have been in power for 100 years. And this is really the end of the system. It doesn't mean that it's always going to be a five-party system here, but for now it is. And that means the party who can win, you know, only 35% or 30% of the vote can end up winning and being in the government. It's a seismic shift.
1: So Nigel Farage's party, this Reform Party, sort of populist right, what's interesting about their victories, and they won like 1,500 seats, these council seats across the country. Labour got absolutely hammered. That's the left-wing party that's currently in power. They've also been challenged on their left by the Green Party, which kind of has this socialist-Islamist combination, that force in UK politics, aligning behind the Greens. When you look at what Reform was able to do, it's kind of an interesting combination from where I sit, because not only did they pull a lot of votes and voters from the Tories, from the Conservatives, the traditional center-right party in the UK, disaffected people who felt like they'd been betrayed by the Conservative Party, they also ate Labour's lunch in a lot of parts of the UK. So it's like a double realignment in some ways. What do you make of that coalition now, and what does that look like? Because Reform is still kind of figuring out who they are, because they're pretty brand new.
2: Yeah. No, that's a great point, Guy. And I think, yes, Reform, especially in their first year, were taking voters away from the Conservatives. And yet in the last year, they've been taking voters away from Labour. So it's kind of, in a way, it's like Reagan Democrats in 1980, or even, you know, the kind of MAGA movement in 2016 and 2020 and 24. But even more so, and I think it, as Nigel described it last week, it's the end of left-right, and it's more, you're either patriotic and you're against, you know, mass migration, or you're not. And so that's kind of the shift. And so I think Labour and the Greens and even the Lib Dems to a certain degree are the party of open borders and mass migration. And that's the way that Reform is winning.
1: Is that the number one issue, would you say? Because, like, if you can point to Trump and his rise in this country, the initial big issue was immigration. And we're going to build the wall and all of those things. Is Reform basically rallying a bunch of people because of immigration? And then it's a hodgepodge of other policies. What's driving, first and foremost, the support for Reform over there? I think it's interesting to Americans because a lot of us have been looking at the UK and, frankly, Europe generally and saying, are they suicidal? Are they out of their minds? These immigration policies are nuts. Is that the tentpole right now for Reform?
2: Absolutely, yes. And that's the driving force. It's the number one issue, not only here in the United Kingdom, but it's just the number one issue in most of Western Europe. And so that's what's driving it. And the people were, as you pointed out, Guy, they were fed up with the Conservative Party, the so-called Conservative Party, not doing anything about it. And they continue to wave in you know, the illegal migration, the boats sailing over from France. And so that frustration really created reform. Now, there's a risk there because reform could be viewed as a one part, you know, a one issue party. And if, you know, if between now and 2029, when the next general election will occur, if, you know, mass migration dials down a little bit, or God forbid they actually fix the problem, but you know, if it takes a backseat to the economy, and I think even in the U.S. elections in 2024, you know, yes, you know, my open migration or open borders was a huge issue, but I would argue the economy and affordability was, you know, at or even, you know, at the same level or maybe even more significant.
1: Sure.
2: So if that happens, then I think the Tories could potentially come back, because the polls right now, it's really fascinating. Even though reform had an overwhelming victory and the Conservative Party got crushed and Labor got crushed, the polls are telling me that on the economy, Tammy Badenoch, the opposition leader, so the head of the Conservative Party, is actually polling better than reform. And that, so I think reform needs to get away from being a one issue party. You know, they're taking advantage of it, sure. And maybe that was the way to really launch it.
1: Well, it also feels, and just to jump in, it feels existential. If they can't fix the immigration issue and some of that other related madness, does the UK cease to exist as the country that many Brits want it to be? And certainly from my perspective across the ocean, we need the UK to be. So you've got to fix it meaningfully first. But even hypothetically, if reform were to win the next general and then fix the problem with immigration, as Trump has here, certainly at least in terms of the border crisis, voters will say, OK, job done, ticked the box. Thank you very much. And then not really have that gratitude bleed over into the future because it's over with. Right. So Trump isn't getting, I think, unfairly, but politics isn't fair. He's not getting the credit with a lot of voters because he has solved a problem that he promised to solve. That then becomes something of a puzzle, I think, for reform moving forward. I do want to ask you quickly, though, about the collapse of Keir Starmer, who's the current prime minister. Historically unpopular. He's sort of this jellyfish, very boring, do nothing, left wing guy who is apparently making no one happy at all. Given the results last week, there's all this rumor swirling out there about his demise, how they're going to try to force him out, how dozens and dozens of his own members of parliament say that they want him out. It seems like they're in a major crisis. My attitude is, or at least my impression, Greg, is that his days are very numbered. I don't know how he could possibly cling on this wounded politically. And then what would that mean from a broader perspective? If they throw him overboard, they just replace him with someone similar or potentially worse? What do you make of that?
2: Yeah. So that's the challenge right now is if they throw him overboard, and they're trying. It's gone from rumors, you know, last week it was rumors, this week you had a senior government minister resign and he's challenging Keir Starmer for the leadership position, which basically means he's challenging to be prime minister. The party in power keeps the prime minister, keeps the government, unlike in America. So even though they're throwing out, they're trying to throw out Keir Starmer, the Labour Party will continue. But as you mentioned, Guy, like whoever replaces him will be much worse. And there's one particular, the first person to actually declare and make the challenge is Wes Streeting. He's kind of considered the center left guy, the more moderate Labour Party person, which I think is hysterical because he's a Marxist. But I think the other people, he's not likely to win, by the way, because the left flank of the Labour Party, the squad AOC wing of the Labour Party will never tolerate a guy like him.
1: Well, especially because I think the party is terrified that they're losing those voters to the Greens. So they want to probably bring back the socialist Islamist vote as much as possible with a hardcore person to try to kind of claw back some of that support from the Greens. Right. That at least makes sense to me, what they might try to do at least.
2: No, you're absolutely right. So from the conservative perspective, it's, on one hand, it'll be a lot worse, and it will be. 3 years of government that will be much more leftist and Islamist than Keir Starmer's government. However, that will make it a lot easier for reform or a combination of reform and the conservatives to win in 2029. So it's kind of a, you know, it's a bit of a conundrum, you know, from my perspective. I would rather keep Keir Starmer, frankly. I would rather him stay in the seat, and he might. He got through the Mandelson, the Peter Mandelson, Jeffrey Epstein scandal, which I won't go into. And people were surprised. They thought he was out 6 months ago.
1: God. Yeah, but so, I mean, he's mortally wounded politically. The polling is so dreadful for him. My guess is that it's just a matter of time. I just want to ask one last question here, Greg, before we let you go. I know that you're busy and it's much later there over in London. You mentioned Kemi Badenoch, the Conservative Party leader, who was definitely on the right side, you know, ideologically speaking, of that coalition. She's been on the show. I actually met her and had dinner with her actually out here in California months ago. I've been impressed by her. And it seems like a lot of center-right voters, even reform voters, are liking the cut of her jib and the way that she's been feisty and very focused and really challenging the government and clear-eyed. People are making Thatcher comparisons. There was a big moment in Parliament in the House of Commons this week where she was trolling almost right down the whole leadership of Labour from the Prime Minister on down, really hitting them hard. There was a moment where she was kind of mocking the gentleman that you just mentioned with all of the machinations behind the scenes to overthrow Keir Starmer. And she was like winking at the fact that they're all distracted by this in-house coup that they're trying to pull against their own prime minister. Here she was in Cut 47.
3: Wrapping NHS England, something the Prime Minister announced 14 months ago. But then I suppose the Health Secretary has been a bit distracted lately, hasn't he? Yeah, hasn't he? Yeah. He's chanting now. Why don't you just do your job? Do your job. Even worse, Mr. Speaker, is what isn't in the gracious speech. There's no point in him giving me dirty looks. We all know what he's been up to.
1: And you can hear her members, the Conservative members in opposition, loving what she was doing. I actually watched that entire speech that she gave, and she was sharp. I thought she was terrific. And from a lot of the online commentary that I've read, you've got the center-right voter really pleased with Kemi Badenoch. So how does that play into reform and what Nigel Farage is trying to do?
2: Guy, absolutely right. I mean, she is killing it. She's really come into her own. Her first year was a little more difficult. She just didn't seem to be in the groove. And that's when reform was really ticking. And they, you know, that's when reform went from zero and they didn't even exist to 35 in the polls. They've actually come down to 30 in the polling right now. They did win 30% of the vote last Thursday. But, you know, Kemi is having a really good 6 months. She really started to come into her own. And as I said earlier, they've kind of framed themselves as the party of the economy, you know, the best stewards of the economy, which is funny because they were horrible on the economy for 14 years. But you know, that's politics. And they can, you know, and that could be ancient history in 3 years. People will forget that the so-called Conservative Party was the party of windfall taxes and net zero and open borders. So,
1: right, she's, you know, saying she wants to bring it back to actual Thatcherite conservatism, and there's a lot of appetite for that, obviously, and how they might coexist or not with reform is an interesting question in the years ahead. I just think for an American audience, the number one point is the lefty prime minister is on the ropes. He could very well be replaced by an even further left prime minister within the Labour Party. And you have on the other side these two rising parties in some respects, especially reform, but the Tories sort of riding the ship of leadership that does not reflexively hate Donald Trump and pander to an anti-Trump domestic constituency. So interesting things and happenings and doings in British politics. We always keep an eye on that, especially after hopefully something of a diplomatic reset by the King on his state visit to the United States recently. And we were very, very pleased to get some expertise here from Greg Swenson, an American businessman who was for years based in London and has a lot of those connections and a terrific analyst as well. Greg, appreciate your time.
2: Thanks, Guy. Great to be here.
1: When we come back, I want to get personal about something that's happened within the Fox family, especially involving a very dear friend of mine. I've been out a few times recently. I want to explain that when we come back.
0: In the swamp, not of the swamp. 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

0: Friday of last week, I was not on the program. That was a last-minute change. We had a guest host. And then again yesterday, I was absent, and that was for a reason. If you follow me on social media or our dear friend Kat Timpf, you probably have put together why. Kat, who's been through so much, she lost her mother to cancer in 2014. She's had all sorts of health issues for years, culminating in breast cancer and a double mastectomy, which was diagnosed the day she gave birth to their first child. She just lost last week her beloved cat, Cheens, a cat that she loved more than most people, as regular listeners are well aware. Cheens died. And then, out of nowhere, on Thursday, Kat's father, Dan, just 69 years of age, apparently in very good health, had a major cardiac incident in Michigan and tragically passed away. And I was with Kat actually on Gutfeld on Thursday. And then she got word that something bad had happened, and then that terrible, terrible news that Dan had died. And the funeral was in Michigan yesterday, which is why I was off. And on Friday, I spent hours and hours with her at her home, just trying to help. And I'm not sure what more I can really say. You should go look at the post that she put up, the statement about her father on social media at Kat Timpf. It is beautifully written and very, very sad, but also an amazing tribute to a guy who was just great. I got to know him a little bit myself. And as you might imagine, Kat is reeling. She is really struggling. Her dad was one major source of stability in a very unstable time in her life. And to lose that suddenly and unexpectedly is just a nightmare. So I'll just say that we love you, Kat, and we're going to miss your dad. I literally cannot imagine what you're going through. And your tribute that you wrote is beautiful and moving, and I encourage this audience to go read it. And I would also ask this audience, for those of you who are people of faith, people of prayer, please hold Kat and her family in your prayers and in your thoughts, because it is a really, really tough time for her. And they had to formally say goodbye to Dan Timpf yesterday in Kat's home state of Michigan. And it was an honor to be there for her with some other members of the Fox family. And I just wanted to be transparent about why I've been out and just tell you what's happened to Kat. We do Fridays with Kat all the time on this show. Many of you have gotten to know her, as I have, just through this microphone and through the airwaves. And we're real people. And this is a really awful thing that's happened to her. So please, if you're so moved, pray for Kat. And with that, we'll move on to the final hour of the Guy Benson Show. Up next, the governor of Georgia, Brian Kemp, making some major moves in that state. We'll ask him all about it straight ahead.
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8: Give and take in China. I'm Lisa Brady, Fox News. After a summit with President Xi, President Trump says the Chinese leader offered to help when it comes to Iran and denied sending weapons to Iran, telling Fox's Sean Hannity.
9: He said that strongly. But at the same time, he said, you know, they buy a lot of their oil there and they'd like to keep doing that. He'd like to see Hormuz Strait opened.
8: That interview airs at 9 Eastern tonight. A Chinese statement after the closed-door meeting called Taiwan the most important issue with the U.S., warning of possible conflict if it's not handled properly. Secretary of State Rubio says there would be global repercussions if China tried to take the self-governing island by force. A number of key U.S. business leaders attending the state banquet in Beijing earlier today, with the two presidents also discussing opening up China and economic cooperation. A man nearly executed multiple times in Oklahoma gets a green light to get out on bond.
10: An Oklahoma judge grants former death row prisoner Richard Glossop a $500,000 bond while awaiting retrial over a 1997 killing that brought him within hours of execution three separate times. The ruling could free the 63-year-old for the first time in nearly 30 years. Last year, the Supreme Court overturned his conviction amid longstanding innocence claims supported by Kim Kardashian and others and highlighted in the 2017 documentary Killing Richard Glossop.
8: Fox's Carmen Roberts. Prosecutors say Glossop's former boss was killed in a murder-for-hire scheme. If he's freed on bond, he will have restrictions, including an electronic monitor. A man accused of opening fire on a Massachusetts street pleads not guilty. Tyler Brown appearing in court from a hospital bed. Prosecutors say at least 70 rounds were fired in Cambridge Monday, wounding two people. He's facing multiple charges. The judge also hearing he has a long criminal history and mental health issues, ordering him to remain in custody for now. 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

0: It's 5 o'clock in the most powerful city in the world. It's time for the Guy Benson Show Happy Hour, brought to you by the Finnish Long Drink. 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
1: Happy hour time on the Guy Benson Show. It's our final hour of three on this Thursday edition of the program. We're out in California. More on that later this hour. Thank you very much for tuning in. GuyBensonShow.com is our online home. 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We're big fans of it. A different kind of alcoholic beverage tonight for us here in Northern California, but typically we're big fans, of course, of the Long Drink. You should check it out if you're 21 plus only. 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Well, joining us now is the governor of the great state of Georgia, Brian Kemp, a Republican. Governor, it's great to have you back here.
2: God, great to be back on with you. And listen, if you have any issues in California and need us to come rescue you, let us know.
1: We might have to do that if we stay here longer than expected. And we can't wait to be back in Georgia at some point. We've got a great audience at Extra in Atlanta. So, Governor, you've made an announcement about something that you would like the legislature to move forward on, sort of a package of actions. Walk us through that, your thinking, your goals here.
2: Yeah, well, we know about the Supreme Court ruling, which I've certainly applauded, and I said when that came out, it wasn't a question of if, but when we would need to have a special session to do redistricting in Georgia based off of that ruling. And so I've announced that we're going to have a special session coming up toward the end of June. We also have an issue with some election legislation that didn't get passed during session, and because of a special election that we're having, because of Congressman David Scott passing away, we've got an elections issue with our voting system that we've got to take care of sooner rather than later, so the timing on the special session just worked better to go ahead and have it toward the end of June.
1: Can you specify what that election system issue is? Because you guys famously changed a little bit how you administer elections a number of years ago, and all the histrionics and demagoguery, all of that played out. It was all exposed subsequently as a lie. There was no voter suppression. But they might hear, oh, here's Brian Kemp talking about elections changes. Are we doing something similar? What exactly are you trying to remedy here?
2: Well, the legislature passed a bill a couple of years ago but never funded it, dealing with the same system that we have, but QR codes on the paper ballots that we print out. That we end up scanning, and because that was never, it wasn't taken up this legislative session, we got a deadline where July 1st, that law kind of runs out being in existence, and it creates a legal problem for us if we don't get that fixed before the next election. As you can imagine, all this stuff is very complicated, but it's just something that we've got to get fixed that unfortunately didn't get done this legislative session, but we can deal with it in the special session.
1: So that's sort of just a technical issue. I think the bigger question on a lot of people's minds, because it's a hot issue all around the country, especially recently in the South because of this Voting Rights Act decision by the U.S. Supreme Court, what will that mean potentially for Georgia's congressional districts and how the lines might get redrawn? It looks like in some places Republicans are tapping the brakes, at least waiting on that until next year or the year after, potentially. Others have gone whole hog, willing to maximize Republican seats as much as possible. Others sort of trying to split it a little bit and maybe draw some sort of a compromise potentially with the Democrats. What's your attitude? What's your mindset going into redistricting?
2: Well, we'll certainly work with the legislature. I mean, they'll have a big part in this as they draw, you know, their maps. We've got the congressional maps. In Georgia, you know, the Democrats, back when I first got involved in politics in the early 2000s, were drawing these crazy districts to try to preserve power. And as Republicans have taken over in Georgia, we've tried to draw maps that look good on paper, that keep communities of interest together, that keeps precincts whole and counties whole. And but because of the way the Voting Rights Act was and the way the law was before the Supreme Court ruling, you ended up having to draw these majority-minority districts that just really were crazy configured. And this will give us an opportunity to put communities of interest together and really make, I think, for better maps that represent the will of the people in our state.
1: How do you define, sorry to jump in, how do you define a community of interest? Like, what does that mean?
2: Well, I think, like, when people were outraged when I first ran for the state Senate, I live in Athens, Georgia, and we had the Democrats grew a congressional district that was 240 miles long that stretched from Athens, Georgia, in northeast part of the state, all the way down to Savannah, Georgia, on the coast, just to try to preserve a district that would preserve a Democratic U.S. congressman. And when you just looked at that, it just didn't look right on paper. It made no sense for Athens, Georgia, to be drawn in with a coastal community. And so, you know, now we have districts where, like, the 9th congressional district is the block of northeast Georgia. The 14th congressional district is the block of northwest Georgia. Same for the 1st congressional district and the 8th. I mean, they just are communities of interest. You're not putting, you know, a bunch of rural counties with some bit of metropolitan city that doesn't make much sense, and it lets the state be better represented.
1: What's the current breakdown on the seat count, and do you think Republicans might end up gaining a seat, multiple seats, over the course of this process? Any guesses on that, informed guesses?
2: It's kind of hard to say, not knowing exactly what the legislature is going to do. I mean, we haven't, you know, I just made this announcement 2 days ago, so we really haven't had an opportunity to sit down and start looking at what maps may look like. I mean, I think there's obviously opportunities for Republican pickups, but I think also you're going to see the legislature focus on making sure that we're drawing good maps that represent the people of our state.
1: Yeah, because it's a very closely divided state, as you know very well. It's one of the key swing states in the country. I do find it very amusing, though, because you're going to hear all the song and dance and the screaming from the left, and they're just expecting everyone to have very short memories, forgetting the wild gerrymandering, setting aside even the racial gerrymandering that they've engaged in Georgia for years. You were just talking about that. I do want to ask you about some of the reaction overall to this national battle. Your former opponent, who you beat twice, although she pretended like she won the first race, even though she didn't, Stacey Abrams, who ended up having her whole voting rights organization fall apart under an ethical cloud, sore loser, election denier, all of that. She was publicly ripping into the Republicans and saying, what we're learning now is that the country sort of divided between authoritarian states and pro-democracy states. And I wonder how she views Georgia and why she feels like she is in a position to lecture anyone on democracy if she's someone who famously, maybe the most famous thing about her, is being an election denier when she lost to you in 2018.
2: Well, it's just the old playbook that they have, Guy. And if you'll remember that 2018 election where she, you know, claimed it was stolen from her and that, you know, I was a voter suppressor and the whole Jim Crow 2.0 thing that played years later after we passed the Elections Integrity Act. In 2018, we had the largest African-American turnout in the country. And, you know, I beat a black female that was my opponent. And so a lot of these things are really just starting to fall on deaf ears. I mean, they're outraged at the maps already, and they haven't even seen what they look like. You know, I told the media today, you know, they might should wait and see what the maps look like before they start criticizing the process and being outraged that we're doing this. I mean, we have to do this. We have to follow the law of the land after the Supreme Court case. We're going to, like I said back in 2020, we're going to follow the law and the Constitution. And after we passed the Elections Integrity Act, you know, we followed the law, and they said it was going to be suppressive in Jim Crow 2.0, and we had record turnout. We had record minority turnout in our state. And, you know, we've had secure, accessible, and fair elections ever since then. But they still act like, you know, we're a bunch of voter suppressors. And I think people are getting tired of that, even, you know, people that traditionally lean Democratic.
1: Senator Raphael Warnock, one of the two Democrat senators in your state, the other one, John Ossoff, is up for re-election this year, this cycle. But Warnock went on with the Pod Bros, that podcast, the Obama guys, and he was singing the same song again, Cut 37. Listen.
3: They are trying to remake this country into their dystopian, racist Jim Crow image. There are too many political hacks on the Supreme Court. And they're doing the bidding of this president who's trying to stay in power at all costs. He knows that Americans are not buying what he's selling. He told them that he was going to lower their costs, that he's raised them. He told them that he was going to keep us out of in war. He took us into another war. And so we have to be full-throated in fighting for voting rights, because while there are other issues, the democracy itself, the ability to have a voice, that's the framework in which we get to fight for all the other things that matter.
1: All right, Governor. So dystopian, racist Jim Crow sounds very familiar, like the things that they lied about when you guys did the voting reforms. You did touch on that. And then also, I just find it interesting. Here's a guy complaining about the cost of living. Yes, it's a key issue for the Republicans. Yes, Trump ran on and won on the economy. So it's now a problem for the GOP because the Republicans are in charge of Washington, D.C. But if you look at inflation and the cost of living and what got us to this place, the mess that Trump campaigned to clean up, Raphael Warnock and John Ossoff were rubber stamp yes votes on all of that inflation spending under Biden and Harris. So I'm not sure if he really has the credibility to be whining about a problem that he helped create, Governor.
2: Yeah, and all the issues that they're complaining about, whether it's voting, fixing the health care system, you know, all these things, I remind people, they had complete control from 2020 to 2022 when all of this was going on and didn't do anything to fix any of those issues.
1: No,
2: they had the White House. Yeah, they had the Senate. They had the House. And they didn't take action on all these issues, and now they're complaining about them. But it's the same old playbook. And I know in Georgia, people just don't buy that whole voter suppression thing. I mean, we've had record turnout in our state. We've had record minority participation. We've had the University of Georgia do surveys after the elections. I think it was in 2022 and 2024. Like 95% of African Americans applauded the elections process. 5-minute average wait time in the lines after all these, you know, horrific stories they were saying after we passed the Elections Integrity Act. So this is really just the same playbook from the Democrats. And I guess, you know, the senator doesn't want us to follow the law and the Constitution of the land. And I disagree with that. We're gonna follow the law and the Constitution, and the Supreme Court has ruled. And, you know, he may not like it, but that it is what it is, and that's what we're gonna follow and make sure that Georgia's voting laws and our maps are in compliance with the laws and the Constitution of the state and the country.
1: Well, the U.S. Supreme Court has decided, quite rightly, in my view, that racial gerrymandering is unconstitutional. I think it's a clear form, especially these days, of institutionalized racism. So that can't happen anymore. But the official position of the Democrats across the board is we must have racial gerrymandering, or else it's a dystopian, racist Jim Crow, yada, yada, yada. All the things, crying wolf, especially in a state like Georgia. I think people might have grown weary of that sort of rhetoric. That being said, if you look at the polling, and I'm sure you keep an eye on this, you aren't running for re-election. You decided not to run for U.S. Senate. A lot of the surveys in your state show a very, very close governor contest, with the Democrats having a real opportunity maybe to take back the governor's mansion in November. And then John Ossoff, the incumbent senator, leading sort of this scattered field of Republicans pretty comfortably in the Senate race. Do you feel like those are both winnable races, or is this going to be a purple state flipping blue this fall?
2: I feel for sure that they're both winnable races. As you know, I'm supporting Derek Dooley for the U.S. Senate. He's a political outsider. I think he gives us our best chance to win our Senate seat back. Absolutely. We've got a great record to run on in the state. A lot of the folks running for governor have been part of the success that we've had in Georgia, cutting taxes 4 years in a row, doing tax refunds right now, you know, funding law enforcement, having their back, not defunding the police like Stacey Abrams wanted to do back in the day. And, you know, I'm not too worried about the polls for the general election now. I mean, look, there's a contentious primary going on in the governor's race, obviously the U.S. Senate race, a lot of other races. But the Democrats are having the same issue on their side. And I think once all that gets cleared out, people will start coming home. But it's going to be a tight race in Georgia, just like it's always been. We saw that in the Herschel Walker, Raphael Warnock race, where Herschel only lost that race by 41,000 votes to a sitting incumbent U.S. senator. And, you know, I won re-election by 7.5 points with the power of incumbency and a great record to run on with our team here in the state. But we got to work hard, and we got to be talking to Guy about the issues that people care about. We can't be looking in the rearview mirror. We need to let people know what we have done, but also tell them why they should be voting for us. You know, do you want us to continue to cut taxes and be the number one state in the country for business and keep people safe and stand with our law enforcement? Or do you want to go a complete 180 and put a bunch of radicals in the office of governor and legislative majorities that are going to change really the face of our state and go the way of, you know, a California or Illinois or something like that?
1: Governor Brian Kemp, the 83rd governor of the great state of Georgia, in office there since 2019, a Republican, our guest here on the Guy Benson Show Happy Hour. Governor Kemp, great to talk to you. Thanks so much for making time.
2: Thanks, Guy. Come see us.
1: Would love that. And the Guy Benson Show Happy Hour resumes after this very short break.
0: Miss a minute, miss a lot. The Guy Benson Show.
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our previous segment, we were talking with Governor Kemp of Georgia, and I mentioned the Pod Bros, the Obama alumni podcast that they do, and Senator Warnock was on with them doing the whole thing about racism and Jim Crow and all of that. One of the famous hosts of that show is former speechwriter to President Obama, Jon Favreau, who is really fixated on Spencer Pratt down in Los Angeles in that mayoral race. And there's a new poll that has Pratt in a pretty strong second place position right now, just came out this week. And Jon Favreau seems to be on a mission to take down Spencer Pratt and tweeting all these things about him. And I'll look at this tweet of his from 2009, where he's praising Alex Jones. And I'm not a fan of Alex Jones. And, you know, that would probably be something that I would view as kind of kooky. I'm just not sure if Mr. Favreau is in a position to be criticizing people for their old tweets, considering the fact that he is strongly endorsing and going to bat for a U.S. Senate nominee or would-be nominee in Maine who got a Nazi tattoo on his heart, a tattoo of a symbol that we've talked about that was worn by an element of the Nazi SS who ran the concentration and death camps in World War II. Graham Plattner, with all of his online statements and problematic views for many, many years, and the Nazi tattoo on his chest, that's all A-okay for Jon Favreau. In fact, strongly endorses, unfair to attack him, he's changed, yada, yada, yada. Then he turns around and says, yeah, that guy should be a U.S. senator, but Spencer Pratt, look at the tweets he made when he was much younger. Isn't that disqualifying? Look what a weirdo this guy is. He's wrong for Los Angeles. It's just very fascinating to me what the standard is. What is a bridge too far? What might be disqualifying for these guys if the Nazi tattoo isn't? And I think the shorthand version of that answer is, if it benefits the left and the Democrats, they're fine with it. And if not, they're against it. Which strikes me as something other than principle. It's actually hackery and hypocrisy and double

0: Nick, you know what my dad always used to say?
1: Oh, which thing? Let me guess. If you put anything on a hot dog besides mustard, it's un-American.
0: Okay, that's true. Okay, but no, about the word worry. Remember he used to say about the word worry?
1: Yes, that it's not a verb, but it actually is.
0: I know it's a verb, but Nick, his point was nothing comes from worrying. You can sit here and worry about all the news and all about the chaos in the world. You worry about your health, but nothing comes of it. 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
1: Earlier in the show today, Chad Bianco, who's a sheriff here in California, Riverside County specifically, also a candidate for governor on the GOP side, he joined us talking, as you might imagine, California politics. If you missed it, here's part of that conversation. If you were to speak directly to voters, and there's a bunch of them in California listening right now, what would be your top three agenda items to try to right the ship in a state that has so many problems right now? What would be items 1, 2, and 3 for you if you became governor?
2: You're limiting me. There's got to be like 1,000. But the top three, obviously the biggest issue concerning everyone in California is the cost of living. The cost of living has to be drastically reduced. What we know as an absolute fact is the cost of living in California is purposely inflated by a failed state government because of their agenda, because of their green climate agenda. And to fix that, it's regulation. We are completely over-regulated in every single industry in our state. So we absolutely must remove all, if not all, most, if not all, of the regulations that are harming businesses. That's why businesses are leaving, that with taxes. So we have to reduce taxes. Ultimately, you lower the cost of living by reducing the burden on businesses and home builders. But one of the issues in California is the cost of gas. With me as your governor, we will be oil independent. We will actually make money off of oil. And ultimately, you get the top three big things that are the cost of living is taxes, regulation, and homes. We reduce the regulations and remove the regulations on businesses and home builders. So now we have a lower by a third. The price of a home is lowered by a third. We have the lowest price gas in the country, or at least close to the lowest price gas in the country, because we can be oil independent in California. And then you remove taxes. My goal is once we start utilizing our natural resources in California, get rid of the waste, fraud, and abuse, we will not have a California state income tax.
1: I mean, that's a huge, lofty goal, given it's kind of the other end of the spectrum right now. I mean, you talked about the cost of gasoline and energy prices. As you well know, it's some of the worst in the whole country out here in California. And I know a lot of the politicians, the Democrats who run this place with one-party rule, they say, well, it's Donald Trump and it's the war in Iran and isn't this terrible? I'm always sort of confused by that, because isn't their policy higher gas prices for the planet? Shouldn't they be happy when gas prices are higher? Because the reason California has such high gas prices, you can say in the temporary realm, or you know, the short term, the Iran situation has something to do with it. But as a matter of public policy, gas prices have been very high in California for a long time by choice. So it's a strange complaint that they make to me.
2: It is. And you kind of mentioned in the beginning about the, you know, sometimes volatile moments in these debates. My entire life is about honesty. I mean, the law enforcement profession, we're the only profession in the country, in the world probably, that if you tell a lie, you get fired immediately. So I'm all about honesty, and I always have been. So when they get up here and they're lying to everyone because it's political silly season, it infuriates me to no end. And this is one of the big issues. They have purposely caused the price of gasoline to be so high in California because they don't want you driving gas cars. They want everything going electric. They want to get rid of the oil industry. The refineries are all leaving. The gas companies all leaving. It is by design. But yet now it's an election season, and they want your vote. So to cover for themselves, they're blaming President Trump and a month and a half long war, that somehow that's the cost of gas instead of their failed policies for the last 30 years.
1: Right. I mean, there have been problems here for years. They're like, oh, don't pay attention to that. It's just the Strait of Hormuz in the last few weeks. That's it. It doesn't make sense. I guess they're counting on voters to buy into that. One of the other moments in the debate that was interesting was the endorsement by multiple opponents of yours on the left, principally Katie Porter, but this is the policy in California embraced by Governor Newsom and others, which is they are affirmatively in favor of taxpayer-funded health care plans for illegal immigrants. And she referred to those illegal immigrants as Californians, saying, yes, that's the plan, that's the policy. I know elsewhere in the country they say it's a right-wing fever dream, it's a total lie that illegal immigrants get health care, but that is the policy in California, even though it's bankrupting the state health care system. We also saw in the mayor's debate in Los Angeles you know, this has sort of tangentially come up in your race as well, that you had both of the major left-wing candidates in that race talking about non-citizens being allowed to vote in elections in California in certain circumstances, whereas Spencer Pratt was the one guy on stage to say, you know, no to that one. I feel like a lot of voters around the country don't quite appreciate how extreme things have gotten in politics under one party rule in California.
2: They don't. The rest of the country, really, unless you live in New York, you have no idea what the disaster of one party politics can do to a state. And I'll be, we don't have it, but it would be just as bad if it was one party on the other side. If it was one party to the far right, things would probably be just as bad here, just in other ways. So the nature of our government has been set up that compromise is the way that you make everyone happy. And when I say everyone happy, you can't make everyone happy. You just make everyone equally less happy. And that's how government is supposed to be designed. But in California, when you have one party rule, the Senate and the Assembly, then backed up by the governor, they can do anything they want down their political ideological agenda. And when you say that, it's like, well, that's what we have here. Everything that they have here in California is on purpose. The highest cost of living is on purpose. The highest gas is on purpose. We don't have water here in California. It's on purpose because they believe that there's too many people on the planet, and so you can't expand California cities by building homes because we don't have enough water, or they've mismanaged the water. So they keep you from getting water. Now you can't build homes. Now we have a housing shortage, and now we have a $1 million home is the average. It's their design that has destroyed California. It's an ideological one-party rule design, and we're suffering the consequences from it. And the rest of the country, I mean, you look at California. California is supposed to be the greatest state in the country, and it's just being ruined by politics that some people outside of the state don't realize the horrific things that we're living through with cost of living, with money in California, just because of a greedy, money-hungry, unquenchable thirst for your taxpayer money state government.
1: You know, I would quibble a little bit. I would say that if the Republicans ran a state, as they do many places, it would be a lot better run than California. It would be a lot better off under one-party rule. But I do agree with you that one-party rule can breed extremism and bad decisions, and certainly an unaccountable arrogance, which is what we're seeing in some red states for sure, but also very much in California. There's an amazing ad. One of the other Democrats in this race, a crowded field, Matt Mahan, is the mayor of San Jose, who to me is like kind of the least crazy of the Democrats in this race by some margin. He seems like he has some interest in competent governance and moderation, unlike almost any of the other ones. He and his team put out an ad highlighting the almost like allergy of some of his fellow Democrats to tough questions in the media. This ad is a montage featuring Javier Becerra, who is now one of the front runners after Eric Swalwell was defenestrated for various reasons, and also Katie Porter, who was sniping at you at the debate. She had infamously not wanted to take tough questions. Here they are, I think, just showcasing that arrogance and lack of accountability. Again, this is a Democrat ad about this problem. Cut 23.
3: By the way, this is a profile piece. This is not a gotcha piece, right?
4: I feel like this is unnecessarily argumentative. What is your question?
5: The question is the same thing I asked everybody. These questions are fair. It's in order to learn about you as a candidate.
3: The line is about the profile.
4: I'm running for governor because I'm a leader.
5: So you're not going to answer questions from reporters? I don't know how you define profile, but I'd like to begin the interview.
4: I'm going to try to win every vote I can. And what I'm saying to you is that
3: you talk about all the things that I've done, things I want to do, along with some tough questions. But not only tough questions.
4: I don't want to keep doing this. I'm going to call it.
5: You're not going to do the interview with us.
4: Nope, not like this. I'm not.
1: I mean, Sheriff, can you talk about how you expect most media interviews to go versus the thin-skinned nature of what we just heard there from two of the leading Democrats in this race?
2: Yeah, that's pretty common. And unfortunately, it's because they can't or they refuse to answer truthfully, and they know they're going to get caught up in their lies, and they don't want that on camera. They don't want to expose themselves.
1: My full interview with Sheriff Chad Bianco, gubernatorial candidate here in California, available online at GuyBensonShow.com, part of the free podcast, every day on demand, no charge at all. When we come back the home stretch, Christine is with me here in California. She almost got very, very distracted or even found a new job last night. We'll explain that when we come back.
0: A fresh perspective on the topics of the day. It's Guy Benson.
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2: 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But we've been building up to this event. We've talked about it here, doing an event at a winery in Sonoma County this evening with the great audience of KSRO. And we did warn you that tickets were going fast, and indeed we found out this week, boom, sold out. It is a sold-out event tonight, so if you snooze, you lost, because there are no tickets left. No blue dot fever here at the Guy Benson Show in this KSRO event tonight. Very excited about it. One thing that we did mention in promoting the event is that the ticket price includes two glasses of excellent, delicious Sonoma wine, which is why producer Christine is with me on this trip. Otherwise, I should not have come, would not have been invited, but she has invited herself because it is a wine event. Christine, how excited are you for the beverages tonight?
1: Oh, I mean, super excited. And just remember, everybody out there, if you can't finish your second glass, that's okay. Just bring it on over.
2: You're going to be like that person at the White House Correspondents' Dinner when everyone was like under the tables going around just drinking.
1: What was wrong with that?
2: Half-consumed glasses of wine.
1: Taking the bottles of wine off the table. What was wrong with that?
2: You're defending those actions, obviously.
1: I'm just saying I didn't see anything wrong with that. I also didn't see anything wrong with eating off of Tom Bevan's dessert plate, but you seem to have a problem with that.
2: Now you're like, hey, Tom, are you going to finish that creme brulee?
1: It was delicious.
2: Oh, gosh, that was...
1: You were mortified.
2: I was mortified because you had never met him before. You had never met him, and then you're eating his dessert.
1: I've talked to the guy for years.
2: And he's like, yeah, okay, I guess you can have it. You're just like slamming whatever. I think it was creme brulee. And
1: yeah.
2: Then so you going to finish that wine there, Tom?
1: I did finish his wine, didn't I?
2: You going to top me off there? Gosh, so that's what's coming tonight, I think. We'll have a full recap on the show here tomorrow. But Christine, you almost didn't make it to this radio studio and maybe to the event tonight because you came this close to making a life decision last night that could have altered the course of the rest of your life. Explain.
1: I'm still undecided. We'll see if they're still there tonight.
2: Well, I think the moment may have passed.
1: You think so?
2: Yeah.
1: So, as we were getting dropped off to our hotel, we had noticed that a concert was wrapping up right in front of our hotel. And it was the band Fuel. And I'm not sure, Guy, if you're familiar with them. Huge band. I grew up listening to them.
2: You and Lawrence were playing some of their songs, mm-hmm. And I recognized a couple of their hits. Would we call them alternative rock? Is that what they were? Maybe in like the 90s?
1: Yeah, a little. But then they turned a little more mainstream. Like you would hear them on like, you know, regular radio stations, like Z100. You know, like
2: I recognize some of their music.
1: Amazing.
2: But they had played this outdoor free concert, Fuel.
1: I mean, I wouldn't put them up there with my Nickelback, but.
2: Oh, gosh. Why would you do that to Fuel? Why would you put them below Nickelback? That's a whole separate conversation that we haven't had in a while. But anyway.
1: Yes, anyway. I was so excited. We missed the concert by, what, minutes, I think, the ending?
2: And, like, you and Bobby had bonded over their music?
1: Poor Bobby, when we first started dating, and we would go out, and he would drive, you know, anywhere. I would take my Fuel CD with me everywhere, and we would just blast it. And I loved Fuel. Do you know how many times I was on top of a bar, at a bar, dancing to Shimmer? A lot.
2: Yeah, I can.
1: The engineer's laughing at me right now, but he knows. You know what I'm talking about.
2: He met you just minutes ago, and he's like,
1: There was a man out there that met me and literally goes to me, come here for a second. He goes, I have little bottles of tequila if you need something.
2: Yeah. What you need is help, I think. But yeah, that like you walked in like a big welcome Guy Benson show and immediately you're offered tequila.
1: Uh-huh.
2: It was the morning at that point here out on the West Coast.
1: Not on the East Coast.
2: But we're not on the East Coast, are we?
1: Whatever. Anyway, we go to check in to our hotel.
2: And I notice in this side VIP room or something, a guy comes out who looks very much like he might be a man who's in a rock band.
1: Correct.
2: And I just nudged you,
1: mm-hmm.
2: And sure enough, it's the band at their little after party.
1: Mm-hmm.
2: I went to my room to go to bed.
1: Yes.
2: I was convinced that you were going to change and go back down and worm your way into that after party and then maybe just like join their crew, become a roadie or at least a groupie and just leave us forever and hit the road with fuel. Did you do any of that?
1: Why do I feel like you were praying for that before you went to bed?
2: Oh, those are your words, not mine.
1: I did think about it. I thought about it because I was in my plane gear. So I was like, do I just get dressed really quick, go downstairs, casually wait by the door, maybe have a glass of wine? This is confident, Christine. I am almost certain I would have been invited in there.
2: Oh, even if you weren't invited, you would have ended up in there.
1: Correct. I'm almost certain I could have had a drink with fuel. I could have.
2: Based on what I saw, I think you could have definitely gotten in there.
1: Yeah. Dylan, do you think so?
3: Yeah. Is there a room that Cookie can't get into? I don't know if there is.
2: I would say the Oval Office maybe for now, but like, give her ideas. Don't give her any. The security was slightly lower than it would be at the White House. But Christine, you ultimately didn't do it?
1: I was thinking.
2: I would have bet $10 that you had done it.
1: I thought about it. I went to go get water. And I remember thinking, I felt like, is Guy going to hear me if I go out now? Because our rooms are like right next to each other.
2: I wouldn't have cared.
1: I was worried you would have. But then I just thought, you know what? I'm going to be responsible like I normally am. And just, what is that, Dylan?
2: He was making, it was like a skeptical sound.
1: Yeah.
2: In closed captioning, that would have been in parentheses, skeptical sounds.
1: Oh, okay. Yeah. So I did do the responsible thing, but I'm kind of bummed. I wish I didn't. I wish I could have said I had a drink with fuel. Maybe for some chance they're still there tonight.
2: I'd be surprised.
1: I'd be surprised too.
2: Because they were in a mood. They were like having their post-show glow. That was your moment to strike.
1: And like, I would be perfect. What did you call it? A roadie, a groupie, a band-aid?
2: A woo girl.
1: I would be perfect to get on the road. Although I would need 7 to 8 hours of sleep. I would need my straightener, my blow dryer. You know, like I would need a lot of things on that.
2: I don't think you would have thought through those issues before just committing. And all of a sudden you're like on the tour bus. Like, gotta go. I'm like, that's fine. Dylan is now the senior producer. We've lost our senior citizen producer to fuel, and we'll be just fine.
3: Put me
2: but tonight, there will be more fuel of a certain sort. Mama's Juice galore at this winery event at KSRO. It's going to be quite a scene. Can't wait for it. We'll see some of you there tonight, and we will tell you all about it, the rest of you, tomorrow here on the Guy Benson Show. Friday edition coming your way in 21 hours. We'll talk to you then.
1: Do you know how many times I was on top of a bar, at a bar, dancing to Shimmer? A lot.
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10: Off offering help with Iran. I'm Lisa Lacera, Fox News. After meeting with China's President Xi Jinping, President Trump told Fox's Hannity she offered assistance and denied helping Iran with weapons.
11: He joked. He said, you know, it's sort of, they stopped it, then you stopped them. But they'd like to see it opened. But they actually closed it.
10: China gets a lot of oil from the Strait of Hormuz. Iran closed the strait after the U.S. launched Operation Epic Fury. The U.S. then blockaded Iranian ports. The entire interview airs tonight at 9 p.m. Eastern. China's official news agency put out a statement saying Taiwan is the biggest issue between the two countries, and there could be confrontations if it's not handled properly. CIA Director John Ratcliffe has met with his counterparts in Havana. The Cuban government said in a statement that the meeting served as a platform for Cuba to present evidence that the nation poses no threat to U.S. national security. So far, no comment from the State Department. And the U.S. will give Cuba $100 million in humanitarian aid. The Office of the Director of National Intelligence disputes reports that it was raided by the CIA.
12: A spokeswoman for the DNI's office called the account, citing allegations by Florida GOP Congresswoman Ana Paulina Luna, false. Luna has claimed files on the Kennedy assassination and the CIA experimentation project MKUltra that studied behavior modification were taken. MKUltra is a matter Congresswoman Luna, as chair of the House Oversight Task Force on Declassifying Federal Secrets, said she would like to hold a hearing about. Spokeswoman Olivia Coleman, in her one-line post on X, said the CIA did not raid the DNI's office.
10: Fox's Grinnell Scott. The Supreme Court preserving access to the widely used abortion pill mifepristone at pharmacies or through the mail without a doctor visit while a lawsuit plays out. 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
14: Good afternoon and welcome to the Jason Rand Show. Back. A little scratchy throat if I'm being honest, but over for the most part my head cold. 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We got a ton to get to. A huge victory for sheriffs and voters in Washington State, pushing back against the Democrats' power grab to boot elected sheriffs from office. The lawyer who argued the case, Mark Lamb, will stop by in about 10 or so minutes to take us through what happened. But first, awful embarrassing moment for Bob Ferguson. That's what's trending. 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
15: What's trending? Let's get political.
14: So this is rather remarkable, I think, that Bob Ferguson has been, for the most part, able to get away with some pretty shady dealings, ethical problems, ethical concerns. This is the guy, by the way, who said, hey, I'm a lawyer. I fight back against fascists and kings. I'm going to restore integrity or maintain integrity in Olympia. Not so much. He just agreed to pay a fine for an ethics violation. The details, I think, in this are the chef's kiss. Bob Ferguson, our governor, the guardian of democracy, the social media fundraiser off of other people's scandals. He illegally used a state patrol aircraft to fly his buddy around. Not a staffer or a cabinet member, but his friend. Now, in fairness, the guy used to work for the governor until he was forced out because of allegations of hostile work environment. Oh, no. From Bob Ferguson's office? That doesn't pass the smell test. Oh, it does? So last June, Ferguson invited a guy named Mike Webb, his former chief strategy officer, into a Washington State Patrol plane that was going to the Tri-Cities for some meetings, and I believe for a fundraiser. And Webb, just, I want to say 3 weeks earlier, it was a few weeks earlier, had just resigned because he allegedly created a hostile workplace for women in the governor's office. That Mike Webb, Ferguson's guy, his wingman, the one he wanted to bring along for the ride, even if maybe it would make some female staff members uncomfortable. So what did Ferguson do when the ethics complaint hit? He told investigators, and this is the actual argument. He says, de minimis in nature. Do you know what that means, de minimis?
16: No, it sounds like Latin or something.
14: It's Latin. It essentially is, it's not that big of a deal. Shut up. Who cares? That's what he's saying. Ethics, schmethics, I guess. I think that was the actual legal argument. I'm going off of memory and a Wikipedia entry, so don't quote me directly. I think it was his, sir, what say you? Ethics, schmethics. That's the argument. I didn't do anything wrong. Did the Latin not impress you? I know Latin. As he asked ChatGPT to give him the most plausible argument that you can make here. Now, de minimis. Here's where it gets really good. So Mike Webb is, I guess, a lobbyist. He's at a law firm pushing state officials to create this massive new wildfire liability fund. So you've got the government basically funding the governor going to the Tri-Cities in a state patrol plane, and you're allowing him to bring along a dude who used to work for the state but was pushed out over concerns of hostile workplace environment. And we're supposed to, I guess, pretend that this is not that big of a deal. Now, of course, when he was telling the state it's not that big of a deal, there was a Zoom call he had with his office that got leaked to the Seattle Times. Weirdly, they chose not to publish, as far as we can tell, the actual video. But they quote him in this meeting that I think they called kind of tense. But they said that he admitted that the decision to bring Webb was, quote unquote, pretty stupid. Okay. And yet he was still pushing back against the state. Eventually, he said, okay, let's just settle this thing so we don't have to go into a big investigation. Now, the settlement is nothing for Bob Ferguson or most people in his position. $4,000, half of it is suspended. So he's only going to have to pay $2,000 so long as he doesn't do this again. And it's better than nothing, I guess, but that's obviously not the kind of punishment that is truly going to serve as a disincentive to continue this kind of pretty, you know, disgusting behavior, wasteful tax dollar moves from a governor who honestly doesn't really care, but at least pretends to care. But he can't even pretend to follow basic ethical guidelines. And I don't understand how we're going to just pretend that this is not that big of a deal. Now, in fairness, local media is covering this. As far as I can tell, Seattle Times has a story. We obviously have a story up at seattlered.com. But do you think that if this was a Republican, it would be a little bit bigger of a deal in Washington? Ethics violation in which you agree to pay a fine, even if it's just $2,000, feels like, you know, it might get some more meaningful coverage.
16: Probably.
14: I'm just throwing that out there. So someone had to say it. He's got loose ethics, and I guess he's proud of it. Speaking of proud, a lot of people are proud that a Barnes & Noble is opening in downtown Seattle, because nothing says we're saving a city like a bookstore. I've got a video on this posted on our social media channels right now. It's brought to you by your local tax expert and advocate, Greg Nunn of Nunn Better Tax Resolution, N-U-N-N, Nunn Better Tax Resolution. 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
15: What's trending? Equity.
14: Pete Hegseth, Secretary of War, was in front of this time a Senate committee today. This is 2 days in a row. Yesterday, he had to deal with the House. Today, he had to deal with the Senate. And there were two issues that came up across both of these hearings. And this was something that Pete Hegseth wanted to bring up. We've got one clip from yesterday. We'll actually play second because he during his opening, I thought he gave such a well-articulated speech against what it was that the military was dealing with for the last several years under the Biden administration, where we decided to push aside any kind of real merit-based systems, which the military was designed for. We pushed that aside for DEI nonsense, and his argument was so brilliant.
17: Underwriting the change that we've seen at our department was a laser focus on getting back to basics. And the key word to that is merit. We had a department that was obsessed with gender, ideology, and race, diversity, equity, and inclusion. In fact, the mantra you would hear dripping from the lips of generals and with a serious look on their face was, "Our diversity is our strength," which is the single dumbest phrase in military history.
14: It really is. That's your strength? What about strength being your strength? What about military might? What about, as Pete Hegseth points out, unity?
17: Of course, our diversity is not our strength. Our unity is our strength, our shared purpose, the flag we wear and who we and the Constitution we serve to defend. And
14: you know how much I could bench press?
16: How much?
14: Diversity.
17: And when you clear that debris away, whether it's Marxist ideologies or social engineering or political correctness or quotas based on gender and diversity, you get the best of the best rising up, regardless of gender, regardless of race, motivated by that environment where merit reigns. It's accountability, standards, lethality, readiness, training, all the debris wiped away.
14: And it was Joe Biden who said over and over and over again, there's no greater testament than the success of our military. Our greatest strength has always been our diversity. That has never been our greatest strength in the military. It's not to say you don't want a diverse military or diverse anything. Have at it. I want the best of the best. I want people who know what it is they're doing. I want people who have a shared purpose. That's what I want. That's what most of us want. And pretending that for 4 years under Biden, we had not abandoned that is just foolish. Which brings us to Marilyn Strickland, who, you know, kudos to her. She's not a particularly bright lawmaker, but she's managed to get away from a lot of embarrassing moments. And I think she's kind of playing the Maria Cantwell deal where she just kind of does nothing and stays under the radar and just collects a paycheck and does whatever it is the party wants her to do. But she doesn't really make a big deal. And by the way, while sure, my tone is a bit snarky there, it's not an unwise strategy if you're a do-nothing member of Congress who wants to stay in a cush job forever.
16: I literally was thinking your name, like, Marilyn Strickland, I know that name. Like, oh, yeah, right? She's a congressman from Washington.
14: She is the forgotten Washington congresswoman. It's her and that other one I can't remember. What's her name? Emily Randall. Although Emily Randall has had some various viral moments this past year and kind of last year because she's an extremist. But Marilyn Strickland, who, and I kind of joke. I like her. I don't think she's dumb. I just don't think she's the brightest of our members of Congress because she says stupid things like this.
18: Always had a merit-based system. That's not the argument.
17: No, we have not. Not under the Biden administration. We did not. It became social engineering, not merit, and we're fixing
18: it. No,
17: it
18: didn't.
17: Quick.
18: No, it did not.
14: I love because you know it did. No, it did not. Yes, it did. The president used to say that. We had members of the military brass coming out and say, yes, I would love everyone to read White Fragility. What was that one book that what's his name was pushing? Oh, my God. It's like on the tip of my tongue. There's so many DEI grifting books out there.
16: Millie was talking about it.
14: Look it up real quickly because, you know, when we name a book on the show, it immediately becomes an Amazon bestseller. Like my book, What's Killing America, which I get.
16: Oh, White Rage.
14: Was it White Rage? Maybe that is what it was.
16: He was talking about the concept of White Rage. I don't know if that was the book.
14: It was basically what we're talking about. It was like a Robin DiAngelo book or one of those grifters. Like, yes, I want to know this and we want everyone to know. It's like that's what they were doing. And they were so proud of the fact that they had a bunch of trans people who were now serving. And they made a big deal of the symbolism of that. How could you, with a straight face, Marilyn Strickland, tell us that we had a merit-based system under the Biden administration? When you have a guy who's coming out there, not just about the military, but, you know, even setting up his cabinet, I vowed to have a cabinet that looks like the American people. By the very definition of merit-based, this would not qualify. It doesn't qualify. So it's just so silly. Then you got Jack Reed of Rhode Island. He goes after today. He's the senator. He's the senator who didn't belong to a whites-only club from Rhode Island. That's the other
16: one. That we know of, yeah.
14: Yeah, that we know of. Maybe he did. That's Sheldon Whitehouse, or White Club, I guess is his new nickname on Twitter. But Sam Reed insinuated that Hegseth is a racist and a misogynist.
19: Intense interest in Christianity. In nationalism.
14: Oh, no.
19: And in not recognizing the talents of women and non-white gentlemen. And that's the wrong direction.
17: I don't know what you're insinuating.
14: Well, in fairness, he knew exactly what he was insinuating.
17: Senator, but I am not ashamed of my faith in Jesus Christ.
19: Well, no, you shouldn't be
17: ashamed. And if you want to shame me for it, go ahead.
14: But it kind of does sound like Sam Reed wanted to shame him for that. I mean, he brings up right at the beginning.
19: Intense interest in Christianity.
14: Oh, no. Intense interest in God and faith. I can't. How dare he? How dare he? Now, in fairness, he didn't just directly, because he's a coward, he didn't want to directly call out Hegseth. Tammy Duckworth, the Democrat senator from Illinois, goes on MS Now. Says that.
20: Well, Pete Hegseth is an incompetent fool.
14: He's an incompetent fool. Yeah, man.
20: He is a misogynist, and he's been trying to get rid of women's role in our military.
14: I like this idea that acknowledging differences between men and women is getting rid of women in the military, rather than putting women and men in positions where they're most likely to succeed and most likely not to get someone else killed or themselves killed. But remember, Marilyn Strickland tells us that there were no changes to our merit-based system. Did we lower the physical fitness standards so that more women could advance?
16: Yeah.
14: Okay, is that merit-based?
16: No.
14: Hold on. Smarty McSmart Pants over there. If you get to new standards, it's now merit-based, based on those limited standards. Is that, do you think that's what Marilyn Strickland was doing there? She's like, well, technically, I think I've got you on a argument here. I can win this battle. We technically changed the system. So technically, it's still merit-based. Well, no, not really.
20: Obviously, must have lost out a promotion to a female service member at some point and is, you know.
14: Yeah, he seems like he's got low self-esteem, Pete Hegseth.
20: On a personal vendetta, but bottom line, in the testimony, he said, we are doing this to the highest male standard, as if there were only two standards in the military. And in fact, the physical fitness standards are actually graduated based on age as well. So
14: But it's still gender-based. Does she not realize that? Do you know why it's based on the male standard? Any ideas? I'll give you a hint, okay? Men are stronger. Oh, no, that was the answer.
16: I wasn't sure if I was allowed to say that.
14: No, so. You're on this show, you're allowed to say that. Now, we talk about men in a general sense. Obviously, Jackson has no upper body strength. It's true. Even though he goes to the gym, he says every single day.
16: Not every day.
14: No, you go every day, you told us.
20: 40-year-old serviceman.
14: Service. She just gendered. Oh my God. And she caught herself, but then she did it again. It's almost like she couldn't get out of it.
20: Does not have to run the 2 miles as fast as an 18-year-old serviceman. So it is also differentiated by age as well as by gender. And frankly, you know, as someone who served in a combat arms branch, and I volunteered to serve in the first combat arms branch that actually accepted women into combat roles, which is as a helicopter pilot. I know what the experience is. I know that our women who have met those standards have met the standards. They're doing.
14: Yeah, who meet the standards of men, then they can move on. Yes, that is true. And Pete Hegseth hasn't changed that. He has no interest in changing that. He just wants to make sure that when we say someone's going to move forward, we want to be able to ensure everyone on the battlefield is capable of pulling their own weight. And unfortunately, overall, women are weaker than men. That doesn't mean that some women can't move forward, and it doesn't mean that all men do. That's not how this works. But there's still some basic realities, even if Democrats like Tammy Duckworth want to pretend otherwise. Let's find out what else is trending.
15: What's trending? Legal.
14: Washington Democrats thought they could use an unelected commission to kick elected sheriffs off the ballot or out of office just for refusing to sign a loyalty oath. But good news, yesterday a judge said, no, not so fast. Senate Bill 5974 was the law that would have allowed Olympia to override the voters and strip sheriffs of their jobs. It was partially blocked one day before it took effect. The attorney who fought to stop it is here. Friend of the show, Mark Lamb from Carney Badley Spellman. Welcome back to the show.
0: Hey, Jason. Thanks so much for having me.
14: So, like I said, it's partially blocked. There's some irony in what part of this isn't blocked, I suppose. But walk me through what the judge actually said in this decision.
0: Yeah, the judge spoke for almost 40 minutes from the bench in giving her decision. And it was an extremely thoughtful and well-reasoned analysis of why this law is completely unconstitutional. And in this country, voters get to decide who elects them. And the remedy, if you elect somebody bad, is to either recall them if they commit malfeasance or misfeasance or violate their oath of office or vote them out at the next election. And we have never, ever in our country had an unelected body be able to directly remove elected officials from office. And that's really what she focused on. And she said, you know, sheriffs, they have an important job, but she said, you know, the legislature has an important job too. Like everybody in government has an important job. Mm-hmm. Judges do too. And we just don't let this happen. We just don't, in America, we don't remove people. We don't set up a star chamber to look at people's social media posts and then remove them from office if we find them offensive.
14: Now, the part that will go into effect or can go into effect would apply in one instance for cases of sheriffs who are appointed. And ironically, that would be King County, which wanted to strip the power and did, in fact, strip power from the voters. They just did it via an initiative.
0: Yeah, and I think that's critical. I mean, we're kind of it took a while to get the order finalized because that was something that we wanted to consider fully. But at the end of the day, I think the voters in King County made a poor choice, but they made a choice. And that's ultimately the voters have the power in our country and in our state in particular resides with our voters. And that's an important principle that the judge upheld yesterday in court, which was very, very significant, well beyond our sheriff clients who we're extremely proud of and we're very grateful for the judge's decision. But it's just an important concept in democracy because, mm-hmm. as I said to the judge yesterday, you know, they're going to start with the sheriffs. They're not going to stop there. They're going to go to prosecutors. They're going to go to judges. They're going to go to other elected officials to say, hey, if you do something that we deem as offensive or that we, if you say or speak something, or if you affiliate with someone, that was one of the weirdest and most chilling parts of this law is it was like a McCarthy law. It said if you affiliate with an extremist, you can be removed from office.
14: Yeah. An extremist as defined by the Democrats in charge.
0: Yeah, which is incredible. I mean, like I articulated this in court yesterday, but like one of the definitions of an extremist organization, and it doesn't even have to be an organization. It can be a person or two people. It would be somebody who engaged in the public marginalization of perceived gender. And I consider myself to be a reasonably intelligent person. I don't even know what that means. I don't know what public marginalization means, and I don't know what perceived gender means. And the judge picked up on that and said, look, this law, a reasonably intelligent person and a reasonably intelligent sheriff would have no idea if they violated this law. And so it's constitutionally vague.
14: So the state's argument, at least one of them, was that sheriffs already certify under similar standards. So none of this is really a big deal. Why is that wrong?
0: It's just not true. I mean, like the law right now is to run for sheriff, you have to attend the basic law enforcement training class. It doesn't even say you have to pass the class. It just says you have to take it. That's not the same thing as certification. And there have been sheriffs who are not certified by the CJTC. And as we look at the Tacoma News Tribune, half the sheriffs right now in our state are undergoing, have complaints with the CJTC and made on social media. So free speech. So it's completely untrue what the state said, and they were playing as they've done throughout this litigation. They were playing word games by saying, "Oh, you know, they already have to be certified." You know, all of my clients are certified, but that's not the point. Like, they can't be removed from office if they lose that certification.
14: The state also says that they're appealing. So, what's the realistic timeline? And do elected sheriffs have any real protection before the next election cycle?
0: We do. I mean, here's the great news is at Carney Bailey Spellman, we have one of the best appellate teams in the state of Washington. We are prepared for whatever the state is going to do next. And, you know, I anticipated if we had lost yesterday, we would have appealed. I anticipate they will likely appeal. There's 60 years of unbroken case law that says the state can't do this. You can't do a loyalty oath and you can't condition elected office on what people say, speak, write, or who they affiliate with. So I'm quite confident that whether it's the state Supreme Court or the United States Supreme Court, they're going to come to the same conclusion that Judge Schaller did. But, you know, it may take a minute for us to get there.
14: Finally, beyond Washington State, should other states be paying attention to what happens here?
0: Absolutely. I mean, I have to say the state could not produce a single example in any other state in our country that has done what the legislature did in the last session. So I think it is, you know, unfortunately, bad ideas sort of germinate. And I think it's really, really important that people all across the country stand vigilant that in this country, you know, we elect our officials and we don't delegate to some bureaucratic star chamber to decide who we're allowed to vote for or, importantly, like who can even run for office in the first place.
14: Precisely. Mark Lamb is an attorney. He's a principal at Carney Bailey Spellman. Good work. Congratulations. And thanks for stopping by.
0: Hey, thanks so much, Jason. Appreciate it.
14: Of course. You're listening to The Jason Rancho. If you want to read more about this, head on over to SeattleRed.com.
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0: And so thank you so much for tuning in. I really do appreciate it. There's a Michigan trial attorney who's also a Democratic fundraiser by the name of Kelly Newman. She happens to be the co-chairwoman of the Senate candidate out there, Mallory McMurrow, who's been in the news a lot lately. And kudos to Andrew from the K-Files on CNN. Do you know how to say his last name?
1: Kaczynski?
0: Is that how it's said? It's not spelled that way, but probably pronounced that way. He's actually, I really like him. I've talked to him a few times. He's a good dude. He was the only one that I saw who did a report. It was original reporting that McMurrow deleted like thousands of her posts on X that were smack talking the state of Michigan and casually admitting to what certainly seemed like voter fraud for voting in California elections, even though she had moved. And she's been put on the defensive as a result of that. She's pretending to care about Michigan when she obviously doesn't. So, you know, people are now paying attention to the people who are raising money for her. And one of those people apparently is Kelly Newman. Kelly Newman is very upset with the Washington Free Beacon because they had the audacity to quote one of her posts online on Facebook that was public. And I don't know what the big conspiracy theory is. I'm going to side with Kelly Newman on this one. In fact, I'm just going to read the post that Kelly put up on Facebook. I don't know why all of a sudden is the Washington Free Beacon. Do they hate veterans or something? Because it starts off by saying, "Happy Veterans Day to all my family and friends who serve or served. Without you, America would not be here today. Thank you from the bottom of my heart." I'll read the rest and say, what's wrong with that? What's going on with the Washington Free Beacon, man? Seems like a really heartfelt post. And there's some photos with some weird symbols on them, but of her grandfather, who I guess was a veteran. It says, interesting story. I don't talk much about my grandfather. I'm going to find out why in a moment. Albert Newman was on the German side in World War I and World War II.
1: Oh.
0: He escaped to Brazil.
1: I'm not sure which part of the sentence is worse.
0: He escaped to Brazil with my father after Germany lost in World War II and then made their way to Detroit when they spoke no English. And work their way up to provide a stable life for their family. Oh, it's a story of
1: grit and sacrifice.
0: My grandfather was one of my best friends. Freunde. He was one of the first people in my life that accepted me as gay when I was nervous and scared. I'll never forget him embracing me and loving me for who I am. His story is a true testament that people can change and love indeed can win. Wait, so he's a Nazi? Who likes the gays? I guess.
1: I normally would say, like, well, just because he was in the German military doesn't mean he himself was a Nazi, but the fleeing to Brazil part's a little...
0: That part is usually a sign
1: that you maybe were culpable of some pretty disturbing...
0: war crimes. So she's now apparently threatening the Free Beacon with legal action. They posted a long thread saying the Free Beacon and others reported in January about Newman's bizarre Facebook post praising her grandfather, who she said was on the German side and escaped to Brazil after Germany lost. The post included several photos of the man in his Wehrmacht uniform. Newman recalled that her grandfather was one of the first people to accept her homosexuality, a demonstration that, quote, people can change and love can indeed win. So the reporter said they got an email or a letter from Newman's attorney demanding a, quote, formal retraction of the false and defamatory statement in the article, which they point out all we did was quote the Facebook post, which was public. The letter was signed by Eugenie, that could have gone a different way, B. Erdely, another Michigan trial attorney who described herself as the first lady of law. She even has her own catchphrase, seriously, serious about the law, which is ironic.

0: ironic given the profound unseriousness of the threatening letter she wrote on Newman's behalf. For example, Eardley suggested that the Free Beacon had not merely defamed her client, but may have also invaded her privacy by reporting on a post she made on the public Facebook account where she routinely shares photos of herself cavorting with Democratic politicians. That's because Newman made the post, quote, in her private capacity as a granddaughter. The hell does that mean? What does that mean? You think you're somehow not posting publicly because you did it in the, quote, unquote, private capacity as a granddaughter? They write, Eardley also, this is the lawyer, also said that her article made her client, quote, a political outcast in her professional and political communities, which is questionable at best, given that Newman in the past 2 months alone has posted photos alongside the likes of Gretchen Whitmer, Tim Walz, and Gavin Newsom. And they have a whole big article. This is, I think, the best story I've ever read. Is it possible? This has everything. I mean, it literally has Nazis in it. What was the defamatory post? Did she not write all those things? And so needless to say, everyone is now having fun with the story yet again. I love that. Why would you include all the Nazi stuff? Why not just say he was a veteran? People would have given you no one's going to like do a deep dive into the background of your grandfather.
1: Yeah, you certainly
0: no one's going to find that out.
1: Certainly could have done without the fleeing to South America part.
0: Just keep that part out at least. But also, I mean, is Veterans Day intended for Nazis?
1: No, I don't think so.
0: Right? It's an American holiday.
1: It was originally Armistice Day.
0: Okay. Oh, God bless her. Kid Cudi, who you're a huge fan of.
1: Oh, yeah.
0: You sing that one song from Mr. Cudi. What's it called?
1: I do know one of his songs.
0: No, you don't. Shut up.
1: No, I do, but I'm blanking on the name.
0: Of course. You don't know a single Kid Cudi song. What genre is Kid Cudi?
1: He's almost like a weird, like, it's like a fusion of, like, kind of rap, pop. I don't even really know.
0: It's hip hop rock ish kind of pop. Like, yeah, I guess it's kind of in that realm. I couldn't tell you the Kid Cudi song that's most popular. I do know that he's coming to Auburn. He's playing the White River Amphitheater on June 16th. But for those of you, and I imagine there's a lot of people in the audience right now who are huge Kid Cudi fans, you're going to be very disappointed to learn that he kicked MIA off of his tour. MIA, I've actually heard of. An annoying song. You have to do E, I think, while listening to this song. I don't even understand what she's saying. Or he. Is it he or she? Sounds like a she.
1: Oh, it's a woman, yeah.
0: Right? It is. Okay. So he fired MIA from their tour, the Rebel Ragers tour, after the singer apparently made offensive remarks on stage in Dallas. And on Instagram, the Kid Cudi singer said, MIA is no longer on this tour. I told my management to send a notice to her team before we started tour that I didn't want anything offensive at my shows because I already knew what time it was and I was assured things were understood. After the last couple shows, I've been flooded with messages from fans that were upset by her rants. This to me, rants, R-A-N-T-S, not me. This to me is very disappointing and I won't have someone on my tour making offensive remarks that upset my fan base. Thank you for understanding. Now, what did she say that was so bad? She wished a happy Veterans Day to her Nazi parent. No, I'm kidding. They say over at King 5, some video shared online from the May 2nd show in Dallas show the singer appeared to call people in the audience illegal. The singer was then booed on stage. I like her now. She responded on X, MIA, saying, I wrote illegal, and she spelled it I-L-L-Y-G-A-L. I wrote illegal on the Maya LP, a song from 2010. I started this intro to the song with the statement saying, I'm illegal, and I said my team hasn't gotten visas yet. She said, don't gaslight my words. I wrote borders and illegal and paper planes before you thought immigrants were cool. I've had these battles by myself without the help of millions of fans backing me. I don't need this virtue signal era to all of the sudden to all of a sudden erase an entire life I've led. There's so many misspellings in this post. It was very difficult to read. So she wrote a song called Illegal. She's saying that it was a reference to her song that she was performing before she made the comments, but people got mad saying that they were called illegal. And were they illegal? And is she illegal? Where is MIA from?
1: I think she's British.
0: Is she? Okay. Kid Cudi is now infected by the wokeness. I don't know anything about Kid Cudi. I guess I assume that they're kind of anti-woke in the hip-hop world.
1: Are they?
0: I mean, they do talk about all the B's and the H's.
1: Yeah.
0: They don't like women very much. They do have a rather loose lifestyle that they sing about and rap about with the drugs and whatnot. The drugs and the illegals.
1: Well, Kid Cudi has a song called Pursuit of Happiness. I think that's an ode to our founding documents, right?
0: How does that one go? That sounds
1: like the pursuit of happiness.
0: Yeah. Okay. That song you know, but you don't know George Ezra? When I dance alone, the sun's beating down, blame it on me. Still nothing. I asked, for those of you who were listening yesterday, I made a George Ezra reference. Don't even remember why I made that reference. Do you remember why I made that reference? I don't even remember what we were talking about.
1: No, I don't.
0: But I made a George Ezra reference. Oh, it's because I did an interview with him once, and they cut me off after 10 minutes.
1: Oh, right. We're talking about Katie Wilson.
0: You
1: went from Katie Wilson to George Ezra.
0: And only a real true talent can get away with that. But you told me you had never heard of George Ezra, even though this song was huge.

0: Barcelona.
1: In Barcelona.
0: So I asked you to listen to a bunch of his songs today. I had you pull a bunch of songs, and your reaction was not great. Your reaction was not good, which makes me question whether or not you belong on this show. Because this whole yacht rock stuff that you're into,
2: yacht rock,
0: is just disturbing. How do you not like George Ezra? And how do you not know who George Ezra is, but you know who Kid Cudi is?
2: Kid Cudi was very famous.
0: So was George Ezra. He's an international star.
2: Okay.
0: You walk into any American Eagle, I'm sure they're playing this, or what's that other stupid Tommy Hilfiger?
2: Abercrombie, maybe?
0: Abercrombie. He was big. How do you not know that, but you know Kid Cudi? And what's your take on George Ezra? You better watch it.
2: I don't find it like objectionable or bad. It's just kind of, I could take it or leave it.
3: Oh, let's listen to the Eagles' best of album.
2: I do. The Eagles, I think, get some good stuff.
0: Yeah, I know.
3: Ugh. Say, I've been rocking out to Tom Petty and the Heartbreakers.
2: And actually, Tom Petty, not crazy. He had a couple songs, but...
0: Tom Petty was brilliant. What is wrong with you?
2: Yeah, you know, he had a couple songs
0: what
2: I like.
0: What is the last song that you just rocked out to? You're driving in the morning, trying to get yourself pumped up to get out of the car and walk into the office for my berating you and your music. What were you listening to?
2: Well, this morning I was listening to Ben Shapiro. So
3: I was listening to the Josh Hammer podcast after.
2: But when I mostly listen to country music, mostly, but...
0: Okay, name a country star you like.
2: Kenny Chesney, Tim McGraw, Darius Rucker.
0: Okay, we're not giving you Darius Rucker. What are you doing over there?
2: Hootie and the Blowfish.
0: No, I know who he is. Thank you. No, I'm quite aware of who he is. You know what's
2: George Strait. George Strait. It's great.
0: So just like nothing even... Bam, bam. Oops. Nothing even like local? Nothing new?
2: Like local? Nothing,
0: yeah, we got some... I couldn't name any of them.
2: Well,
0: but
2: Zach Top actually is... Well, right? He's from Sunnyside. And
0: we
2: he's
0: have to have
2: big
0: someone
2: now.
0: In like Arlington. What about Josh Turner?
2: I like him.
0: He's
2: yeah.
0: my favorite. He's Joe good. Nichols?
2: Yeah, I like Joe Nichols.
0: Alan Jackson?
2: Oh, I love Alan Jackson.
0: Can you name the song?

0: hero.
1: And then he talks about a girl he loves who he stole from a friend. But he stole her back again because he had a Mercury, and she's also crazy about Mercuries. Isn't that weird how that works? Everyone's all into the Mercuries. I'm not. Mercuries are an ugly car. What are you all talking about, Alan Jackson? It's a Jason Rant show.
2: Jason Rants, inside the liberal media lion's den.
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1: Welcome back to the Jason Rant Show. Thank you so much for tuning in. Really do appreciate it. Fox News this week is doing a sort of Maha May, which was our idea, but it's their wellness week. And they had a conversation about IV drips and other things, which, you know, is interesting because I don't do a ton of IV drips. I've done it before. I do it more, and I think a lot of it is mostly about the benefits of hydration because most people are dehydrated and you're getting a ton of saline push, basically. But I've done it before, and they talk with Mike Vershovsky. He's Dr. Mike, he's known as online, and he goes viral all the time for his dopey videos. But, you know, he was talking about them being helpful to a point.
0: Here's the thing. When you are thinking about vitamins, minerals, it's about having enough, the right amount, not necessarily more. It's like when you're filling up your car with fuel. You want to have your fuel tank full before you go on a road trip. But putting more and having it spill all over the place just creates added side effects. And that holds true for vitamins, especially vitamins that are fat soluble. Vitamin D, E, K, A. These can actually build up in your fat stores and create toxicities. There's also some vitamins that we hear all the time, vitamin B, that if you have large amounts, we've seen some associations with having very high levels of them, creating higher risk for cancer. So it's not as simple as more equals better. And that's the real take-home message.
1: And that's kind of normal advice, right? More doesn't always equal better. You still got to, I mean, it kind of also depends on what kind of vitamins we're talking about in your IV. I mean, usually the quote-unquote more, unless it's like at a toxic level, you're just peeing it all out. Unless it's at a crazy, crazy high level. They also got into the benefits of creatine. You know what I put in my coffee every single day?
11: Creatine.
1: How'd you figure that out?
0: Creatine is one of these supplements that actually has great evidence behind it. So,
1: And this is one of the, I think it's officially the most studied of all supplements, creatine, because it's been around forever.
0: I usually am one to poo-poo a lot of these miracle cures that are overhyped. But when it comes to creatine, this is something that does help with weightlifting, helps with performance in the gym, especially anaerobic performance. This means like heavy weightlifting, explosive movements. It does help. We just need to remember that this isn't a magic pill. It's really about your consistency with your workouts, your diet. That's what's going to give you 90, 95% of the results. And then the final 5% from those supplements.
1: Well, and creatine, by the way, is not just for gym work. I mean, it's good for the brain, according to the research, which is the primary reason that I take supplement creatine. I do one scoop, sometimes two scoops in my coffee, but 5 to 10 grams is generally the advice that I've been hearing from the talk to your own doctors, blah, blah, but from the sort of the biohacking community. Peptides, something I'm actually very interested in. We talked last week with Dave Asprey about peptides, and he says people should pump the brakes on peptides.
0: Anytime you're injecting a medicine to the body that is not well studied in humans, and you're doing it based off of petri dish or animal data, that's incredibly frightening, especially because they're not FDA approved. They have true side effects, and we don't know yet the long-term safety data. You know, people get worried about vaccines. They get worried about GLP-1s, which, by the way, are peptides. But these things actually have safety data, long-term safety data. But when we look at some of the peptides that are talked about on podcasts,
12: promise of peptides and tell me the reality.
0: The reality is that there's so many different peptides in the podcast world, and I use that term lightly because they're discussed quite frequently in the celebrity world as well. And they make promises like faster muscle healing, tendon repair, gut health rejuvenation.
1: Talking mostly about BPC-157.
0: But we don't have the evidence to say that actually works. In fact, some of these peptides that are on this black market, because they're primarily sold as compounding pharmacy medications for research use only, have been in the past FDA approved and then given up by pharmaceutical companies because they weren't so valuable.
1: Or because they couldn't patent the amino acids. I mean, there's also that piece. He's still correct, right? There's lots of sort of lack of testing, I should say, in humans, not necessarily in animals. And we talked again, if you want to take a deeper dive into the peptide world, listen to the Dave Asprey interview I did on Friday. It's available over at seattlered.com. Red light therapy was also a big discussion point this morning and yesterday. Dr. Mark Siegel.
13: Well, you know, the red light was originally studied by NASA to look at plant growth in outer space and to promote wound healing in outer space. And there's been a number of studies now that have shown that it helps the skin. So if you have red light therapy, 15 minutes, three times a week, it's not laser, it's not ultraviolet light, so you're not going to get skin cancer from it. But what it can do is promote healing of the skin and more collagen. And everybody out there knows you want more collagen to keep the firmness in your skin. It can treat acne probably too. I think it has a benefit, and I think it's pretty sick.
1: I do red light therapy two times a week. I've got a bunch of different panels at home as well. It's really good, I think. And you can, for me, I can feel it. It depends on what it is you're using it for. Have you been getting inspired?
11: My fiance has like a little red light thing at home. I don't know how effective that is.
1: Is it a real like high end? Like, did it cost money?
11: I think it was pretty good. Yeah.
1: Yeah. So, I mean, this kind of stuff, again, there's plenty of testing out there. I like that this is becoming mainstream now, even though people in this office still make fun of me because I'm all a believer in this stuff. 1-800-465-8774. 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
23: He called the meeting extremely positive. I'm Lee Silicera, Fox News. President Trump's take after the first round of meetings with China's president.
24: According to the White House, Presidents Trump and Xi discussed economic cooperation, fentanyl, and the Strait of Hormuz, both countries agreeing Iran cannot have a nuclear weapon. In his toast to Xi Jinping at the state dinner, President Trump referred to him as a friend, saying the two countries had
25: one of the most consequential relationships in world history,
24: and inviting the Chinese leader to Washington in September. A Chinese summary of today's meeting had President Xi describing Taiwan as the most important issue in U.S.-China relations. The White House summary didn't mention Taiwan at all.
23: Fox's Jonathan Savage. CIA Director John Ratcliffe traveled to Cuba to meet with high-ranking officials, including Raul Castro's grandson, to talk about intelligence sharing, economic stability, and security issues. And Cuba says it's accepting $100 million in humanitarian aid from the U.S. A Del Rio, Texas woman arrested in connection with a human smuggling operation that led to the deaths of seven migrants.
3: Federal investigators charged Myra Huerta with harboring illegal migrants. As the investigation continues, and residents of Laredo, Texas, react to the boxcar deaths.
6: Let me be clear. We are demanding justice for these lives lost. It doesn't matter where they came from.
3: Mayor Dr. Victor Trevino says a preliminary medical examiner's report shows the Mexican and Honduran nationals, ages 56 to 14, likely died of heat stroke in the stifling boxcar before it reached the city.
23: Fox's Carmen Roberts. Last year, two smugglers were sentenced to life in prison after 53 migrants died in the back of a tractor trailer in Texas in 2022. Former Oklahoma death row prisoner Richard Glossop, who was nearly executed three times for the 1997 killing of his former boss, is free on bond. 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
1: 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We got a lot to get to this hour. Some school districts in Washington are using AI with Microsoft and their students. Is that the right decision? Plus, mixed feelings. Good news, bad news in Spirit Airlines going under. We'll get into that and so much more. But first, Sound Transit is introducing free parking permits for a very specific group of people who don't actually need it, while the rest of you suffer. And that's What's Trending, brought to you by Legacy Group Capital's Northwest Fund.
8: What's Trending on the road?
1: So on, I think it was on Friday, it might have been on Thursday, we talked to you about this new permitting that's going into place at two Sound Transit locations for parking, Shoreline and Northgate, where they are taking a percentage, a small percentage of these spots, and they're allocating them for paid permits. So if you're someone who decides, I live close enough to light rail that I'll drive and park there, and then I'll take light rail into downtown Seattle, whatever it is, where it is you work. If you're in that camp, you can now pay a small fee. I find that to be disgusting. They made the choice not to build enough parking. We talked about it years and years and years ago about how they weren't doing enough parking, and this is the result. But now we see that Sound Transit is introducing free parking permits for a very specific group of people, specifically in Snohomish County. And I don't like it, because it's for carpoolers. So if you drive in a carpool, you got, you know, three people in your car, you're all driving to Sound Transit parking, you get a free parking permit. I don't know if that makes even a lick of sense. If you're already in a carpool, why not just drive down to the office together or to the general area? This has to be for a very, very small group of carpoolers, generally speaking. And perhaps this is their argument. When you talk about a carpool, it's because you're all going to the same workplace. It's, you know, Jackson, you find out that someone lives on Mercer Island and someone else lives in downtown Seattle. And you decide, you coming from Issaquah to come to Eastlake where we work, you'll pick two people up on the way. And I, not that you would never do that, obviously.
11: No, of course I would not.
1: That's part of the reason why you're a producer here. But living in a world in which you are social and not deeply awkward like me, you would do that, and that's the carpool. Are they planning on, like, what are the chances of you finding someone on your normal route, as small as it is, to get to, say, the shoreline location, that you're going to pass other people who don't work at the same place you work, but somehow you know they like to take sound transit? This is, I don't understand how this is supposed to work. How would you even know? Are you on sound transit and you see the same person each day and you're like striking up an annoying conversation about where they come from? You're like, oh, that's your... You're only three blocks away from where I live. Hey, you know, it would be really great if we got into a carpool. If you're in a carpool, it seems like you're generally just with other people who work with you. So I don't like this. They're doing this at the Mount Lake Terrace and Linwood City Center stations. And the Mount Lake Terrace one, I don't even understand. Because that seems like a low-used route, doesn't it? Linwood, okay, it's the city center state, okay. I don't like this on you.
11: And to your point, if you're in the carpool lane already, why not just keep driving?
1: I would just keep driving.
11: That's the whole point of the carpool lane.
1: It would make more sense to me if you're going to do this, drive into, let's say, a bunch of... So if you're taking to work sound transit, that's going to mean two things. You work generally in downtown Seattle, or you work at the airport. Maybe you can argue now that you work on the east side in Bell. Okay. Why not then, if you are the driver and you work downtown, why not just use the carpool lane to get downtown, park at your own building, and then just release them to go into the sound transit station in downtown Seattle for the rest of their trip? Why would you even need a parking spot? This, you're adding an extra layer to this commute. That doesn't make any sense to me. I don't like, do they not think these things through, or am I the crazy one who's not thinking it through? Find a problem with my logic.
11: It's airtight. I can't.
1: It's the right answer. But is there something they're thinking of that maybe we're not, as people who don't use sound transit all that often? The only time I use it is if I'm getting to the airport. And frankly, all my trips, so my Tuesday flight to New York is at 7. So I schedule an Uber or a Lyft to get to the airport because I don't want to deal with sound transit at 5 a.m. in the morning. So that's the only, I barely even use it there. I don't get this. How about we build enough parking? Is that verboten, that idea? Can we not just say that? I know cars are evil and whatnot.
11: Well, there you go. That's it. Yeah.
1: Well, then why have parking spots at all? Just, you're already building the parking lot. Why not just really commit to it? Once you build the parking lot, you're not building something else. You're not tearing it down and then building lower into the earth. Get as close to the magma as possible in building downtown and building down. Get as many spots out of it as you can, and then just move on.
11: We've drilled into the mantle of the earth.
1: I want to get to the point where steam starts to come out. And you're like, I think we've gone too far. Get to that point. That makes sense to me. Or it could get a little hot out there. So you, like 30 feet from the steam.
11: It's almost like they have no incentive and they don't care.
1: It's almost like it, isn't it? But if you're sound transit, why would you not want to make it as easy as humanly possible to get people to drive to your crummy product? Why? Explain this away. Explain it to me like I'm a 12-year-old sound transit, because it seems like the only people you hire are ones who've got the intellectual capabilities of our poor little Duncan. Duncan, actually, you're smart. Our 11-year-old intern who's illegally working. You're smarter than all of them, and you're 11.
11: And he's not making nearly as much as they are, so.
1: He's not making anything.
11: Exactly.
1: Don't get him all riled up. You know how he gets mad that he doesn't get paid. Push the button.
4: What's trending? The economy.
1: Spirit Airlines is no more. And I'm on the fence about how I feel. Because on the one hand, Spirit Airlines was awful. They were notoriously bad. I don't know that from experience, to be clear. I've never taken Spirit. But I would never, ever, ever, ever, ever take Spirit.
0: You hate yourself, but you don't hate yourself that much.
1: Not that much. I hate myself to the point where maybe I'll take a Southwest flight now that you can pick your own seats. And I think they're giving upgrades to, I don't think they're doing first class, but maybe Southwest. I won't take Spirit Airlines. You wouldn't take Spirit Airlines.
0: Oh,
1: right? It just has such a bad
0: brand. I've heard too many stories.
1: I've never, ever, ever heard anything good, which is precisely probably why they're now out of business. But on the other hand, it's incredibly disruptive to air travel. People do fly Spirit Airlines because of how cheap it is, and people are really conscious about spending, and I want them to be able to get from point A to point B safely and spend money wherever it is they're going. And I also don't want to see a bunch of people out of work. So I'm kind of on the fence here, but ultimately it's a bad thing. Democrats got in the way of a potential merger a couple years ago that would have seen JetBlue purchase Spirit Airlines, which would have been, I think that was the time when I first bought JetBlue stock because I thought it was definitely going to go. I was like, oh, this is good for JetBlue. I don't even particularly like JetBlue. I don't know why I own like 100 shares. I barely own anything. That didn't happen. And the Biden White House was fighting it. A judge ultimately said no to this, but Elizabeth Warren at the time was celebrating this. She said, oh, it would be awful if they were to be able to buy Spirit Airlines because then we have one fewer airline. Okay. Chris Murphy, the Democrat from Connecticut at the time.
9: The Biden administration has made it a priority to try to break up these big monopolies, to try to infuse more competition into our economy.
1: Uh-huh.
9: You know this is a problem because you've seen these massive companies become more and more powerful. And that's really bad for workers. It's really bad for consumers. It just sort of, guts the emotional soul of the country when you've only got a couple companies that have this much power. Well, that's happened in the airline industry. There's only a handful of really big carriers. Spirit is one of the few budget airlines out there. And wherever Spirit flies, there's a pressure for prices to stay low. The big airlines have to compete with the low-cost carrier.
1: JetBlue has kind of become a low-cost carrier. Like, their prices are not crazy expensive. They used to be known as the higher end, as I recall, but they're definitely not that anymore. So his argument is not incorrect, but it's naive because he wasn't looking at the reason why this would happen. It's one thing to say JetBlue is going to come out there or any company wants to buy a larger company just because they have more money and they want to kill the competition, right? You compete, and a way to destroy the competition can sometimes just be to buy it. That's not what was happening here. The reason why they were doing this and this was being considered was because Spirit Airlines financially was dead in the water. And this would be a way to protect the routes and the jobs, generally speaking. And that's where I disagree with Chris Murphy. And that's where I disagreed with Elizabeth Warren and everybody else. They were talking about this as if Spirit was some sort of healthy airline. They were not healthy. They were not healthy. That's what made them susceptible to this potential purchase. And so all you've done is hasten its demise, and no one wants to take any responsibility. Some are weirdly blaming Trump. This is Iran. You're blaming Iran on this? So what was the issue a couple years ago? What was the issue then? Oh, no, see, that was JetBlue just wanting to buy the competition. Spirit was doing great back then. No, they weren't. This is unbelievable. Now, Spirit thought they had some sort of lifeline as recent as February, I think, where we saw creditors coming forward saying, we can help. But then 3 years later, 3 days later, then Iran happened. And that did change the trajectory. No doubt Iran played a role in moving this along a little bit. There was talk originally about the Trump administration maybe coming together and rescuing this at the 11th hour, spending up to $500 million in essentially a bailout. It would have given the government a 90% stake in the airline. A lot of conservatives were pushing back against that idea, which I think ultimately is probably why it was killed. Kevin O'Leary from Shark Tank, Mr. Wonderful, he was on Fox Business this morning.
10: Do you think the government should intervene to bail out private companies like Spirit?
12: Never.
10: Capitalism works, America works, economies work for 250 years because the winners win and the losers lose. The protein is never lost, Stuart. Think of Spirit Airlines as a dead fish. It's now drifting to the bottom of the ocean. The slugs will eat the protein and reprocess it into the environment, which is the economy. The reason Spirit failed, it was poorly managed. We don't want to back up weak managers. These are losers. And when they get to zero, which Spirit did, the good protein left in the business is taken over by the better managers, the airlines that are actually active. Those routes will be absorbed. Those employees will be employed, the good ones. And so you've got this constant recreation of success. And that's really what we have to stay on. Now, when you get the government involved in bailing out a loser, you don't just do airlines. Every guy and his dog with a loser company with weak management is going to put their hand up. And I'm in Washington, D.C. right now. There's a lot of ducks downstairs here squawking for government money. But they shouldn't get any of it. Well, that's the whole point.
12: What do you say about
10: Intel? Let them go win it in the environment, the economy they're competing in.
1: I totally get that perspective, and I generally agree with it, right? I generally agree. There are some instances in which too big to fail is legitimate as an excuse. Sorry. Now, do I think Spirit is in that or airlines? No, but I'm making this up. Let's say another airline is going to go out of business tomorrow. We can only stomach so much of that. If Delta all of a sudden went away, I'd be pissed because of all the miles I've been able to get from my CNN travel. But if, let's say, Delta was in trouble, Alaska was in trouble, like, these are major airlines, and we can't just simply allow them to go under. Spirit, it's a little bit different. They have limited routes, and it is a low-cost provider, and, you know, you would think that maybe some other company, Alaska, weirdly, is picking up some of the slack with Spirit gone. They're taking up additional routes. I imagine all of the major airlines will probably come and do something similar. But there's still Frontier if you want to be disappointed.
11: Yeah.
1: Right? If you want to, if you truly still hate yourself and you want to travel for very cheap, and maybe not, travel might not even be the right word because you might never take off. You might just give up and say, okay, this is so irredeemably late. I'm done. But you got Frontier. How are they doing financially? You never hear Frontier anymore. You hear a lot about Spirit, and maybe because they were in the new, but have you heard anything about Frontier?
11: Maybe you will more now that they're like, they're kind of at the bottom rung by themselves now.
1: Yeah. So Sean Duffy, Transportation Secretary, he was also on Fox News and Fox Business this morning. He was making the rounds talking about Spirit.
13: First, Elizabeth Warren trying to say that it was a Republican appointed judge, a Ronald Reagan judge that sealed the fate. No, it was a Biden DOJ that actually sued on the merger and put it in front of a judge. Again, people to judge also celebrating the fact that he wasn't going to allow the merger right after the merger was denied between Spirit and JetBlue. Spirit went into bankruptcy, second bankruptcy last year. They were bleeding money, bleeding market share. I'll take one issue with what Jeff said, that passengers were stranded. You didn't see chaos at airports. President Trump was focused on making sure that if the airline is going to go down, we're going to make sure that we're talking to the CEOs of other carriers, making sure.
1: Can he not say go down when we're talking about flight? I know his intent, but I don't want to watch movies on planes that involve plane crashes. I don't want to talk about it.
11: Whenever you're dealing with airplanes, you got to really form your words carefully.
1: Way more careful, Sean.
13: Sure, they're going to step up and help with special fares for those Spirit customers, those Americans, to get them to their destinations, to which all the airlines have done. Okay. Those who bought tickets are already getting refunds with Spirit, tickets that weren't flown. So, again, things are as chaotic as it could be. It's going pretty darn well with the wind down of an airline.
12: But a discount carrier is gone.
13: It's true.
12: That means competition is less in the airline industry.
13: And you would have had more competition had you allowed JetBlue and Spirit to merge. Would have been a stronger airline. And again, I care about vibrant markets. Competition means better pricing for you and me when we fly.
1: If some of the Democrats at least came out yesterday and today saying at the time the argument was fair, in retrospect, it was the wrong decision. That'd be something else, right? Because again, their main point is not false. It's true in a general sense. It was just false at the time when you looked at the financial situation for Spirit and the leadership situation there. That's what made it false. But I generally agree. And by the way, stop with this Elizabeth Warren all of a sudden is explaining capitalism. Like, okay, let's dial that back a notch. They're happy for government to own everything. But all of a sudden, when it comes to a private company merging, oh, we can't do that. They can't own more. We should own it. They should have backed Trump's at least initial conversation about whether or not they were going to own a stake in it. Weren't they upset with Intel?
11: I think
1: I'm sure.
11: Probably. I know Kevin O'Leary was. He was.
1: No, he's look. He's right on that. Like, I agree with him on principle on that. Let's find out what else is trending.
14: What's trending? Wait. What?
1: Speaking of flying, there's an investigative journalist named Jeremy Corbell. He was on the Sunday briefing on Fox with Maria Bartiromo and said that unidentified anomalous phenomenon, UAP, which is what we're now calling UFOs for some reason, I guess just not to scare people, are outmaneuvering U.S. military capabilities, calling the issue a national security concern as Congress is pushing for the declassification of some 46 videos of these quote-unquote unexplained events. There's been a lot more talk lately of UFOs. The president, I think on Thursday, maybe Wednesday of last week, was asked whether or not he would release or declassify UFO documents. And he said he would like to. I don't want them to. I'm happy to not believe in aliens right now because I don't think I can emotionally cope with this. Because Tim Burchett, when did he say this? It was like 2 weeks ago, week and a half ago or something.
11: I think this might have been like in the last couple of days.
1: Was it that? Okay. So I just over the weekend, I had seen a clip of Tim Burchett, the congressman from Tennessee, that I would put him on par with John Kennedy on the Senate side. He's always got really snappy comebacks, and he's funny. He's
11: folksy.
1: He's not as folksy with the anecdotes, but he's folksy with his delivery. He said, you don't want to see what I've seen.
15: I think President Trump just needs to know the right questions to ask because they're not obviously going to be honest with him. And I think that's because I think he's a skeptic, and that's fine. Some of the members of Congress that are the biggest UFO people now were people that I brought in that were incredible skeptics. But when they went in the skip with me, when they were brief and they've seen the footage and I've talked to the pilots, then they have since changed their mind.
1: I don't want to see it. I don't want to see that. Did you see that according to the New York Post, and they published this, I think it was yesterday afternoon, they said Area 51 has had at least 17 earthquakes in one day last week. And it stumped experts who are calling the behavior highly unusual. You think they're waking up? They say the cluster of earthquakes ranged in magnitude from 2.5 to 4.4 and struck near the base, 80 miles from Las Vegas. This is according to the U.S. Geological Survey. The first most powerful earthquake struck 2.5 miles below ground, which is where I think they keep the aliens in Independence Day 2. Said it happened on Wednesday just after 3 p.m., followed by more than a dozen smaller tremors. Now, normally we would just say those are aftershocks, but because it's Area 51, we're going to really lean in and say it's suspect. Why are they calling that suspect? Is that normal? I'm from Southern California. You get one earthquake and then you get a bunch of tremors afterwards. That's totally normal. It happens all the time. Maybe because it doesn't normally happen at Area 51. Tim Burchett, later on, for some reason, he's been talking about UFOs a lot lately. And my biggest fear as a child, UFOs.
11: I was kind of the same way. It really spooked me.
1: It is so terrifying to me. And I remember I can point to the trauma to this day. I watched the movie Fire in the Sky with D.B. Sweeney. And it's based on a true story, quote unquote. I don't know if that's true. But he was abducted by aliens. And it was, as a child at least, so graphic. So graphic. And I could not sleep for months. As an adult, I will not watch that movie, even if it might be so bad, it might calm some of my nerves. I still won't watch it. And then I was talking with Jake Skorheim A few months ago, weirdly, this came up, and I Googled fire in the sky just to see if anyone else was traumatized. And there are articles out there from places like The Atlantic and Salon, those kinds of places, saying the most traumatizing alien movie ever created was Fire in the Sky.
11: Oh, so you're not alone, at least.
1: I'm not alone. But I can't do it. I cannot deal with it. I don't want to know. I'm totally okay being blissfully ignorant. And I know the chances of not having any life form out in our universe is slim to none, just from a logical standpoint. Is it pop? Like, why would God only create it? Why would he create anybody else? Is there a religious response to that from your side, from your team? Because my team doesn't have an answer.
11: I mean, I don't think the church has a
1: like, specific.
11: Yeah, Christians can vary on that topic.
1: Because it's not anti-God if there were aliens.
11: Yeah.
1: I mean, the funny thing is, literally the existence of anything can point to, you can point to and say, that's proof of God. How else would it have gotten here? And even if it's bad, he's just testing us. And maybe we're the bad ones. But at the same time, I also find it hard to believe that there were truly, no one said anything this entire time. We couldn't get any, it's like Bigfoot. You get all these weird, blurry pictures. No one can find out anything. Yeah, but what about these videos? It's just like a speck of dirt. On a you can't even tell it's what it is. Who knows what it is? It's making me uncomfortable. Never mind. Let's push the button. Or no, play the music. 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
4: Hey, look at the time, 4:30 on a weekday afternoon. That means it's time for the Big Local, brought to you by the Scott Jennings Show, heard weeknights 8 to 10 right here on Seattle Red 770 AM. This is the part of the show where we completely ignore the stories coming out of Seattle and instead focus all of our attention on the communities you live in and care about most. And we should be clear about this next story up front, that the message coming from the social media director at the port of Port Townsend isn't entirely wrong. Social media is legitimately damaging, especially for kids, but not just for kids. Study after study backs that up. Screen time is eating people's mental health. You have platforms that are designed to be addictive. And there's this, like, it's not really a meme, but it's kind of a saying that a lot of conservatives have been using on, ironically, online lately, reacting to like crazy liberals. Just like, go touch some grass. Go outside. Touch some grass. I love that message. But this isn't about a personal decision. This is about a public agency. The Port of Port Townsend, they announced that they're quitting social media. Done. No more Facebook. No more Instagram. This according to the executive director, Eron, I don't know how to pronounce that, Berg. And in this message, Berg cited studies on the harm of social media and how it can really damage human connection. He called Facebook and Instagram host-destroying parasites. He said he wants people to come to port offices in person, read the local newspapers, listen to the local radio station, although a little tiny regional one. He's not talking about Seattle Red. He wants you to call their offices during business hours. And he also, I want you to appreciate this, I suppose. He made the announcement from Facebook. I think that that's just kind of funny. But here is the Port of Port Townsend executive director, Eron Berg, talking to Como.
5: This is a place with a long and rich history of people coming together, fully engaged as neighbors who love their place, working on hard issues. Social media has not helped that. There are lots of studies reported that are pretty mind-grabbing as to the effects on human brain, attention, anxiety, depression, insomnia.
4: Fair enough. Again, I understand his position. I share his concerns about social media. I understand the impulse here. He's been in local government for like 30 years. He's watched communities get more disconnected and hostile and fragmented, just like the rest of us. And he believes, and I think he's right, that social media is part of that, a big part of it. I don't think he's wrong. But somewhere along the line, he decided that the platform the port uses to alert the public about shipping operations or port access or environmental notices, public meetings, was somehow a vehicle for some philosophy lesson. The whole, let's just be people, face-to-face, phone calls. He said he hopes that it will, quote, make real connection a community priority. Okay, that's a great piece of sentiment, no doubt. Put it in a journal. Put it on a mug. Put it in one of those inspirational calendars. Don't let it be the reason a fisherman or a marina operator or a local business owner misses a critical port update because they didn't happen to tune into some regional radio station or pick up the leader this week. The port of Port Townsend is a public agency. It's a key port of entry for the Puget Sound. It has obligations to the people who use the facilities, to the businesses that depend on it, to the public that funds it. And it seems to me that meeting those obligations means being reachable where the public actually is, not where Berg thinks they should be. And what's, you know, more kind of annoying about this is he's calling on other government agencies to do the same thing as if he's some sort of hero who's trying to start this movement. But imagine if your local emergency management office decided that Twitter is a parasite and people should just call during business hours, or the county health department or the transit agency. You can have a legitimate debate about social media being good or bad for us. Fine. Again, I'm with him on this. That's a debate we all

0: should have. But a port director's job isn't to nudge the public towards healthier, you know, digital habits, I guess. His job is to keep the public informed about the port. And I'm sorry, I don't buy this.
1: We always were able to get information out before Facebook. And
0: no, not always. And it was done very poorly and very inefficiently.
1: Instagram and Twitter and X. The online response has been pretty decidedly negative from the comments that I've seen. Every single email I've received and in-person response has been overwhelmingly positive. I think a fair critique is, well, don't you want to meet people where they're at?
0: But you don't have an answer to that, or at least Cuomo didn't want to include it? Again, heart, I guess, is in the right place, but it's also kind of selfish and wrong, dare I say. But I'd like to hear from you. Maybe I'm crazy on this. 1-800-465-8770 for your text messages. 1-800-465-8770. Meanwhile, Parks Tacoma is in trouble. They've got like a $7 million operating deficit. They've had to cut nearly 50 positions. They've had to reduce hours at their facilities. And now they're saying more cuts are going to come. And I've been hearing from some of you. There's one woman who's active in the Tacoma Parks community who's been sending me a lot of messages about this on X, just screaming about it. And I appreciate her passion because she's right to be passionate. But the good news in all of this is that the director who oversaw all of this nonsense, Sean Sylvia, just resigned after being on the job for about a decade or so. There's now an interim director in place. Nobody has explained yet, at least that I've seen, how the agency closes the gap without gutting services. And, you know, I imagine there's a lot of Tacoma residents who are concerned about what's going on. They have basic questions like, where's our money going to? Here's one group of residents speaking with Cuomo.
2: It's very concerning. It's concerning to me on the whole city level of Tacoma. If you want me to be honest with you, I mean, where's all the tax money going?
3: Yep. I don't know. Where's money go? They seem to have plenty of money down at Point Defiance. They've been working down there forever.
0: Fair enough. Here's where the money's going. At least $538,000 of it. It's going to a payout for Sean Sylvia. That was not an error. I looked it up. It wasn't a typo. $538,000. He's getting $271,000 for his salary. That's a full year salary. $271,000. Plus another $266,000 in unused vacation and sick time that is contract required to be paid out. And by the way, he's going to spend the next 2 months as a special advisor collecting another $50,000. That is a scam, if I've ever seen one. Over $500,000 to the dude who presided over the deficit. 50 park jobs are out. Facility hours have been cut. Reductions are still going to come. And yet, the departing executive, who is at least in part responsible for this mess, is going to leave with over $500,000. Huh. Now, what's worth noting, I think, is that Tacoma voters just passed a $155 million bond measure for park upgrades. So there is support from the public for the parks. There's no doubt about that. People clearly value their outdoor space and the facilities, what it can do for families and communities, at least the ones that aren't overrun with homeless. But I can't imagine there's anything but a jarring disconnect between asking residents to approve bond money for the future of the parks while you've got current operations that are just bleeding out, workers are being let go, and the man who steered the ship ends up getting $500,000 on his way out the door. That seems crazy to me. And again, this is kind of a pattern that we've seen before. Public agencies, they hit a budget wall. Frontline workers pay the price. Executives who built the deficit leave without anything more than, $558,000 or $38,000, whatever it was, over $500,000. Seriously? Does Tacoma not deserve just a little bit better? Thurston County deserves better, and that's what they're getting from Sheriff Derek Sanders. He's asking the county commission on salaries to freeze his pay for a second year in a row. He sent his letter to the commission. He said he doesn't want any salary increase while families are dealing with really tough economic conditions in Thurston County and around the state. Washington state law doesn't allow him or any of these officials to take a pay cut, even if he wants to, only a freeze. And so you've got a law in place kind of as a safeguard to prevent political pay cut retaliation amongst elected leaders. I kind of get it. But, you know, obviously, when someone is saying, I don't need this money, you should redistribute it to the taxpayers. We should be listening to that. He said, every year, the Citizen Salary Commission develops recommendations for elected official salary increase. At our request, salaries were frozen in place last year. This year, I'm asking for the same thing. I'll still receive a salary for the job, but I'm asking for my pay to be frozen in place with no increase, given our current economic conditions. Now, to be clear, he's still making really good money, right? His salary last year was $182,761. That's according to the Nisqually Valley News per MyNorthwest.com. So he's the second highest paid elected official in Thurston County, and he is deserving of every cent that he's getting. He's been a terrific sheriff, and I'm so glad that he's running for re-election, and I hope he easily seals that deal because it's deserving. He is an apolitical, very smart, very understanding, very compassionate, but very effective sheriff. I really like Derek Sanders. But like I said, you know, he's still making good money. And so I think this is just a really good move for him to make. He doesn't need to get an increase when people are suffering. And I imagine there are some cynics out there who say, well, this is political. Maybe he would have only made $190,000. And, you know, he's still making a ton. Okay, fair enough. I honestly, and I genuinely don't think that this is a political decision. What would have been the politics of doing it last year? He wasn't up for re-election, but he did it. I think this is, he's a genuine guy, Derek Sanders. And y'all are so lucky to have him. We have some really good sheriffs in the state of Washington. Like, we have some really great sheriffs. He's one of them. 1-800-465-8770 for your text. 1-800-465-8770. When we come back, because I'm on Laura Ingraham, I had to do, I pick the news instead of you picking the news. I think you'll be okay with it. I'm actually going to find myself defending Starbucks for $9 coffee. How could I defend that? I don't even like Starbucks. I'll get into it when we return on the Jason Rand Show.
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11: 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There's been, for the last several years, a lot of claims from Democrats here that the millionaires and billionaires, they're not going to leave. 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
12: Okay, normally you do pick the news, but I'm picking the news today because of some scheduling conflicts as I was on with Laura Ingraham. This is a Seattle story at its bare minimum, I guess. If you're just going to, you know, take out all the details, it's a story about Starbucks, which, you know, is a Seattle company with a CEO that's trying to save a Seattle company. Brian Nichol is the head of Starbucks, and he did an interview with the Wall Street Journal. They have a podcast called, I think, like This Morning or AM Pod, something like that. And he said that their coffee is affordable, but he defends the concept of a $9 affordable coffee.
13: In some cases, you know, a $9 experience does feel like you're splurging. And then what that means is we have to make it worthwhile, right?
14: We've heard so much this year about the K-shaped economy. Fortunes for some Americans very different than for others. Is that not really something that's coming up in your sales?
13: You know, we're not seeing that in our business. What we're seeing is people, you know, they want to have a special experience. And regardless of what your income level is, in some cases, you know, a $9 experience does feel like you're splurging. And then what that means is we have to make it worthwhile, right? And then in other cases, people believe, well, this is a really affordable premium experience, because they're saying like, well, it's less than $10 and I get a really premium experience. So regardless of where you're stationed in those income cohorts, we want to make that experience worth your while. And what we know is what's definitely something that drives that value is to be able to have a great seat, have a great moment of connection with a barista.
12: Fair enough. Okay. But again, calling this an affordable premium experience when talking about $9 lattes is going to rub some people the wrong way. And his logic that he explained there is, you know, reasonable. But some people who don't like his reasoning ended up arguing with him and really just punishing him online for these comments. And I saw him and this interview go viral over the course of 3 days. People are still talking about it. And, you know, that is crazy talk to me, people attacking him for this. I am not here to tell you what to spend your money on. And I am not a Starbucks fan. I have never been a Starbucks fan.
0: I can maybe stomach his blonde roast, but that's about it. I don't like, you know, foofy drinks. I don't put milk in my coffee. I don't drink milk. I'm not a fan. However, I think this was more about the execution of his message that people are getting rubbed the wrong way by instead of the principle. I'm actually with him on principle. And I say this again as someone who doesn't even think the experience of a Starbucks, like the vibe or the speed or the consistency, has matched the price tag. I think that's a legitimate complaint. But number one, he's been working to fix the company that's been hemorrhaging customers for years, and the turnaround is pretty significant. They posted really strong Q2 earnings just, I think, a week ago. But again, the in-store experience has a ways to go. They're closing the roasteries, which I actually thought were a pretty cool, was a pretty cool experience. But the people screaming about $9 lattes, here's what they're getting wrong. Every single one of us does this all the time, you know, quote unquote, splurge on a premium experience. We might disagree on what the experiences, you know, entail that can justify the splurging. We can define what splurge means and have disagreements. Me spending $9 is not splurging, even if it's on a cup of coffee. It's expensive, but that's not me splurging. You know, for some, that is splurging. For others, it's not. To me, we're all willing to spend a little bit extra or a lot extra for the experience. How many people do you know pay $15, $20 even for a craft cocktail at some bar that took maybe 3 minutes to make? Or drop $20, $30, $40 on a glass, not a bottle, a glass of wine at some really nice restaurant where the vibe works, you like it, pairs well with the food. You have a sommelier who comes out and teaches you about the notes that you might be able to experience. People are willing to pay for that. And if he wants, at least in some cases, Starbucks to be the place you go to every once in a while to splurge, then that's the direction of the company, or at least that's a direction for some customers. You can obviously go to a Starbucks and not spend all that much on a cup of coffee. It depends on what it is you're getting. If you're getting just like a normal cup of coffee, it's not going to cost you $9. When you start getting into the latte stuff and the specialty drinks, that's when it starts to get a little bit expensive. But you might be willing to pay for that and not complain or even bat an eye if you have a really good experience. And that's his point. That's not out of touch. That's how premium pricing works. And again, we do this all the time, whether it's restaurants or even hotels. I was just in Vegas. There are two hotels that I go to, that I stay at, Park MGM and the Cosmopolitan. Cosmo. Now, the Cosmopolitan, not that I pay for any of the rooms because I'm comp, because I'm a gambling degenerate, but the rooms can be very expensive. And certainly everything on site is really expensive. It's higher end. Park MGM, really nice. I love it. It's a smoke-free environment, but it's not a high-end hotel experience, including the suites and the rooms and everything. If I want to spend a little bit more because I want the experience, I'll go to the Cosmo. I like both places. Sometimes I'm in the mood for that higher end experience. Then I'll go to the Cosmo. And do I love spending that kind of money? No, not really. Will I spend it? Yeah. Because it's a vacation, I'm willing to splurge. We all do it. The argument from Brian Nickel was that people across every income level choose to splurge on small experiences. That is undoubtedly true. You budget for what you value. And if you don't value Starbucks, okay, I don't value Starbucks. I will not splurge at Starbucks, but I will splurge at places that I can appreciate and really enjoy. The question for Starbucks isn't whether or not $9 can be affordable. And the people who want to complain about that, you're missing the point. It's whether or not they've earned it. And Starbucks hasn't yet earned that. But the bar they set for themselves is to earn that. And I don't see that as a problem at all, nor do I see anything that he said truly objectionable to the point where we need to be attacking Starbucks or Brian Nickel. He didn't do anything wrong here. So let's dial that back a notch. 1-800-465-8770 for your text messages. 1-800-465-8770. 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And I do, I actually want a coffee. Get me a Danger coffee, Duncan.
9: Jason Rants. Inside the liberal media lion's den.
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18: 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Don't use if allergic to Skyrizi. Serious allergic reactions, increased infections, or lower ability to fight them may occur. Before treatment, get checked for infections and tuberculosis. 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
20: Ready for round two. I'm Lisa LaSera, Fox News. President Trump and China's President Xi Jinping set to meet for a working lunch as they continue their talks. The first round focused on Iran and trade.
21: President Trump says that Xi has offered to help end the Iran war any way that he can. What does that look like? Maybe they can talk about it at lunch. We also know that there's about a dozen American CEOs here, and only one of them that we know of has secured a deal. That is the Boeing CEO, who is part of the American delegation, who President Trump says is going to walk away from here with a deal for the Chinese government to buy 200 jumbo jets. So these are things that they need to resolve before President Trump heads back to Washington on Air Force One a few hours from now.
20: Fox's Peter Ducey in Beijing. China's official news agency releasing a statement saying Taiwan is a top priority and warned if the issue is not handled properly, there could be conflict. China considers Taiwan its territory. While the U.S. has a one-China policy, it does have official relations with Taiwan. A top member of the Trump administration traveled to Cuba today.
22: The CIA says Director John Ratcliffe met with Cuban officials, including Fidel Castro's grand
1: nephew, Raul Rodriguez Castro, to deliver President Trump's message that the U.S. is prepared to seriously engage on economic and security issues, but only if Cuba makes fundamental changes. Havana confirmed the visit and said it presented evidence it poses no threat to U.S. national security.
20: Fox's Carmen Roberts, Cuba's president, has posted on X it will accept 100